0: the decrease, because as property values are increasing, so too are loan balances. There have been a slew of modern refinements and safeguards to the reverse mortgage programs, but as I mentioned, there is a lot of new programs out there. Consumers should shop around and see what might best suit their needs.
1: So what I'm hearing from you, Steve, is that a reverse mortgage is a good way to access home equity. Is that what you're telling us?
0: Yeah, I mean, home equity is really one of the largest, yet one of the most overlooked assets when it comes to financial retirement planning. A reverse mortgage is a safe and reliable option for accessing that equity. We see that one main reason for taking out a reverse mortgage is to relieve the homeowner of their monthly principal and interest payments that they might have on a traditional mortgage. You know, I'm reminded of a 75-year-old woman in northern Illinois who has a $375,000 house that had $50,000 left to pay on her traditional mortgage, which had required her to make a monthly principal and interest payment of just over $1,800 a month. Her goal was to eliminate her monthly mortgage payment and to establish a line of credit that she'd be able to draw off around $100 a month on. She qualified for an FHA-insured reverse mortgage. Her available initial principal limit was $141,000. And her $50,000 mortgage would have been paid off at the time of loan closing, saving her $1,800 a month in mortgage payments. That woman now has a standby line of credit of over $75,000, from which she'll draw about $100 a month. And her unused line of credit will increase each month at a rate equal to her current interest rate plus her monthly mortgage insurance rate. Turned out pretty well for her, I'd say.
1: Sounds like it. I heard you say a little bit earlier, though, possibly shopping around. And so might you give us a little bit more details on other possible strategies? I mean, older adults need to supplement their retirement income. So are there other strategies that you even recommend when you talk with potential buyers or folks about whether or not they should consider a reverse mortgage? What's your approach?
0: Well, I am not a lender myself. I represent the lending community and servicers and title agents and counselors, etc. But I think it's important to stress that a reverse mortgage is not for everybody. And with longer life expectancies and ever-increasing costs of health care, many older homeowners find themselves entering retirement with financial gaps that they're unprepared for. Of course, those individuals can explore cash-out refinancing, which may require them to make additional monthly payments. They can explore HELOCs or home equity lines of credit as a way to close some of those gaps in retirement financing. Or, of course, they could always sell if need be and move into a different property at the time. So there are other ways to access home equity. But if an individual is looking to age in place and pursue a loan product and financing that would not require monthly payments to principal and interest, then a reverse option may be a good way to go.
1: One term that I came across as I was preparing these questions was a home equity conversion mortgage. I guess the acronym is HCEM. Help us understand what that means. How does an HCEM line of credit compare to, say, a typical home equity line of credit?
0: It's a HECM, HECM, home equity conversion mortgage, which is the federally insured, FHA-insured reverse mortgage product, and for years has been the predominant reverse mortgage product out in the marketplace. When a person takes out the FHA-insured home equity conversion

0: that a HELOC loan will require monthly payments. It has a set term. It will become due and payable after a set term, oftentimes 10 years, but that may vary. But those lines of credit, home equity lines of credit, can also get frozen. We noticed during the financial crisis that lenders were assuming that property values were depreciating, and those lines of credit were frozen, and those homeowners no longer had access to those funds. So not only were they having to make monthly payments, there is also the risk of having that line of credit suspended.
1: What are the obligations that a borrower needs to know when considering a reverse mortgage? So, in a sense, they need to know what they're getting into so that they are properly informed.
0: As with any loan, there are several borrower obligations that need necessarily to be carefully considered. One is a requirement around occupancy. Most reverse mortgages require that the loan is against the primary residence of the borrower or borrowers, and that at least one borrower must continue to reside in that property for the majority of the year, for the majority of a calendar year. It must be that borrower's primary residence, and that property must be kept up in the condition it was in when that loan was originated. It's also important to understand that borrowers are responsible for property charges, meaning property taxes and homeowners insurance and flood insurance if required. And it's also, as I mentioned, an obligation to keep the property in good repair. And I think in a bigger picture, I think the applicant needs to carefully consider if the product they have selected will truly enable them to age in place.
1: Expand a little bit more on what you said about the borrower needs to remain in the property. Why is the length of time that they remain in their homes critical when considering a reverse mortgage? Why is that so important?
0: Well, it fundamentally depends on individual situations and circumstances. There is no product currently in the marketplace that has a set time period required. However, people need to be aware that loan balances typically will increase over time as no payments on principal or interest are required. So over time, those loan balances will increase typically, and therefore the amount of available equity will start to decrease. And if the borrower is just looking to fill a financial gap and it becomes nothing more than just a Band-Aid fix and only solves issues in the short term, then there will have been equity borrowed against that may not be available then when they need to relocate or, you know, ultimately sell and downsize or move to a more appropriate living situation. So it is typically encouraged that a reverse mortgage borrower is looking to continue to age in the property that they have borrowed against.
1: It sounds like it's probably a good idea for the borrower to have a plan for making sure that the loan proceeds last, as well as how they're going to use the proceeds and make sure that it isn't just a short-term kind of solution, say, to pay off something. Is that what you're saying?
0: The reverse mortgage by design is a negatively amortizing loan, meaning the loan balance increases over time. Most borrowers typically see their property value increase over time. Borrowers in many circumstances will see their available equity decrease because as property values are

0: degrees, so too are loan balances. And it's important that the reverse mortgage be used as a retirement finance tool for the longer run and not just a Band-Aid solution for short-term cash flow problems, Cheryl. I mean, if those cash flow problems are not solved with the loan, then it might be best to explore other financing options.
1: One thing that I always like to ask my guests is how we can prevent any problems for older adults when they consider something, particularly when it's financial. Help us understand a little more about who reverse mortgage professionals are, what their education or certification is. Do folks check with your organization to find out whether this person is a member? What should our listeners know about finding someone who is not fraudulent?
0: Not all reverse mortgage lenders are certified reverse mortgage professionals or CRMPs. My association manages a professional designation program called the Certified Reverse Mortgage Professional Program or CRMP program. And these designees are required to obtain continuing education credits around lending in the reverse mortgage ecosystem, to demonstrate experience either by volume of loans closed or years participating in the industry. They are required to pass an exam that's proctored by an independent testing company. And those CRMPs also required to pass a background check, which is done by an independent third party who does criminal background checks. Those individuals who have attained this designation can be located on one of our websites, reversemortgage.org. And there is a roster of all the CRMPs who have been designated and passed these particular qualifications. That being said, there are many, many professional qualified lenders who operate in the space who have just not yet attained that designation. And our members, and you can find members again on reversemortgage.org or nrmlaonline.org. You can find a roster of our members, all of whom dedicate themselves to adhere to our code of ethics and professional responsibility. I would also want to point out that one of the features of the reverse mortgages that are out in the marketplace is the applicant must receive counseling from an independent HUD-approved counseling agency before any fees can be charged to that applicant. I would also strongly encourage anybody looking into a reverse mortgage to involve family members, to involve trusted advisors and friends in the decision-making process. I would also want to remind your listener, Cheryl, that borrowers are not obligated to purchase any other financial product as a part of the reverse mortgage transaction. A purchase of a home warranty is not required as part of this transaction. And we see oftentimes bad actors trying to sell these supplemental products once it becomes a public record. You know, mortgages and liens get recorded, and people need to be diligent of who's approaching them. Do your due diligence about who you're dealing with, what it is they're asking you to purchase. Get your counseling. Ensure that any funds going from the proceeds made available from a reverse mortgage are only going into your bank account. Know who else has access to those funds and be careful. And unfortunately, it's a bit of sign of the time, Cheryl, that it's not just reverse mortgage transactions. We all need to be diligent about who's sending us emails, who's calling our phones, and who's knocking on our doors and what it is they're trying to sell. But a reverse mortgage is a product that's tried and true. Our members, again, adhere to our code of ethics and professional responsibility, and they understand that it's important to get other people involved, get the counseling session set up, get any financial advisor or financial professional involved, and get your family involved in the decision-making process as well.
1: Do you, on your website, your association website, maybe have a list of questions that perhaps the older adult and family members or others who are involved in this process of finding the right lender that they can find? Because this is maybe very new for certain individuals, and sometimes you don't know what questions to ask. You don't know what you don't know. So I was wondering if that's a resource.
0: That's a great point. Yes, again, on the reversemortgage.org website, we have several consumer guides. One of those guides is Key Considerations, and people are welcome to download those guides. There's also a section on there that is we describe as your roadmap, and you can step through what the processes will be, what expectations should be as to what happens along the way when applying for a reverse mortgage. I would note that AARP also has a section in their website relative to reverse mortgage lending. HUD.gov, the federal government, has Q&A for people considering reverse mortgages as well. And then, of course, our lender members have a lot of information available to consumers and trusted advisors on their websites as well. But if you go to reversemortgage.org, look for the key considerations, check out AARP's website, check out HUD.gov, and type in any reverse mortgage question or search for the information on reverse mortgage lending. But through those sites, people will go a long way in getting better informed.
1: If someone is listening right now and is concerned about the fact that they might have been a victim of fraud in regards to seeking a reverse mortgage, does your association also provide advice as to what to do? Could they also call and say, gee, I need some help here, and you direct them to the right resource?
0: We would direct them either to local authorities or to their local area agency on aging. We do not intake that, but we definitely refer people to either the CFPB or the local area agency on aging or local authorities should there be suspected fraud. Not something that we see a lot of in our space. We see a lot of attempts after people obtain their loan to sell ancillary products, which may or may not be necessary. But if a person has a question, do your due diligence. And if you suspect you might be being taken advantage of, contact the local authorities. Contact your local area agency on aging.
1: Okay, well, that's very helpful. Let's go now to the criteria that a person must meet. Say they might be married. Can the spouse be a co-borrower on the loan? What do we need to know, Steve?
0: Fundamentally, the collateralized property has to be a borrower's primary residence of the reverse mortgage borrower. And the borrower must be of a qualifying age, which is at least 62 years of age for the FHA-insured product. And there are many private, proprietary, lender-specific products out in the marketplace that go as low as 55 years of age for the age requirement. The borrower or borrowers must also be able to demonstrate that they will have enough residual income after the close of the loan to pay for their property charges, their property taxes, their property insurance, any homeowner association dues, as well as living expenses, you know, utilities and food. Again, this can't be a Band-Aid product. It needs to be a sustainable option for a borrower. The lender, again, will see if there's any outstanding debts or liens against the property, and will typically get those paid off through the closing of the loan, thereby relieving the borrower of those financial obligations once the reverse mortgage is closed. There are some products out in the marketplace that allow for the reverse mortgage to be a second lien behind an existing lien, and that's something that people can explore if that may fit their given circumstances at the given time. Yes, if a borrower is married, then the borrower and the spouse, you know, if the woman is taking out a reverse mortgage, she's married, then that man will become a borrowing spouse. Both are borrowers on the loan. If, as long as they're both on title, they will both have to be counseled and sign the counseling certificate. This counseling, again, prior to any charges being made. And if one borrower predeceases the other borrower, then that other borrowing spouse continues with that loan until which time that remaining borrower permanently leaves the home, either passes away or no longer resides in the property. You mentioned something regarding non-borrowing spouses, which is a product feature that is only currently available with the FHA-insured home equity conversion mortgage, or HECM, that we touched on a little earlier in our conversation. And a non-borrowing spouse is an individual who may be married to the borrower at the time of loan closing. And it's important to know that this non-borrowing spouse only applies to individuals who are married to the borrower at the time of loan closing, but are not on title to the property. And it's also important for any non-borrowing spouse to understand that while the loan will not become due and payable when the borrower passes away or no longer resides in that property, but the funds associated with that reverse mortgage are not available to that non-borrowing spouse over time. The remaining funds are suspended. The loan was underwritten to that particular borrower, and the amount of funds calculated are specific to that borrower. And once that borrower is no longer residing in the property, or, as I mentioned, passes away, then those funds are suspended and not available to the non-borrowing spouse. And the non-borrowing spouse must keep current with the property charges, with property taxes, hazard insurance, and homeowners association dues, if applicable. It is a good product attribute for those cases where there is a spouse who's not on title, but who wants to continue to reside in the property. But non-borrowing spouses need to understand their obligations after the borrower is no longer in that property and what their ongoing obligations will be so as to ensure that loan isn't accelerated on them.
1: One thing that occurs to me, Steve, is that in our current environment where people are living longer, maybe second or even third marriages, sometimes people are not married but are living together, and they want to make sure that there are certain funds available for their children when they pass away and the other spouse. Has your membership discovered over the years that things are much more complicated now in terms of figuring out all the nuances of reverse mortgages and making sure that, as they say, all the T's are crossed and the I's are dotted in terms of making sure that still the loan is going to get paid?
0: I mean, listen, there are all sorts of living arrangements, which has been true over time. People cohabitating, partners, sharing living spaces. We see co-living situations more and more frequently as people struggle with retirement finances. But the reverse mortgage is a loan. And once the borrower who is on that loan passes away or no longer resides in that property, that loan will become due and payable and will have to be paid back. And others who are residing in that property need to have a plan. If they inherit the property, they're welcome to either sell that property and take the proceeds from that sale after the loan is paid off and do with it what they will. That is theirs. If they inherit the property, they can refinance, you know, if they have the wherewithal, and look into other financing options. But once the borrower has passed away and no longer resides in that property, that loan will have to be paid off.
1: And now, since we're talking about the loan, and you have mentioned a bit about the interest and the fees, I would imagine that that also affects the loan balance. So what's the impact, and does that then affect the overall home equity? What should we know about that part?
0: Well, interest, again, a reverse mortgage is a loan, and interest accumulates on the outstanding principal that has actually been borrowed. I do want to point out that the fees associated with a reverse mortgage transaction are just the same fees that are typical with any mortgage transaction. And if a borrower is obtaining the FHA-insured reverse mortgage, there will be mortgage insurance charge. There's an initial premium and then an ongoing premium for the funds that have been borrowed. And if the borrower has chosen not to make any payments, it's the borrower's choice, no payments required. If they chose not to make any payments to the outstanding balance, then yeah, that loan balance will increase over time. And the interest on borrowed funds increases, and it may, in some circumstances, eat into accumulated equity over time. If that balance is increasing at a rate that is greater than the rate of the appreciation on the property, then, as I mentioned, accumulated equity may decrease over time. You know, Cheryl, we see many reverse mortgage borrowers who use the reverse mortgage to create a standby line of credit. They use this standby line of credit to draw on to meet any unanticipated medical expenses or to do any home repairs or modifications, so that they might more appropriately age in place. And there also oftentimes people just draw on the line of credit if their retirement savings, you know, if we see the market kind of go down to mitigate against sequence of returns risk, sometimes people will tap into that line of credit to meet their retirement finance needs. But it's important to understand that the borrower is not charged interest on that line of credit that is just sitting there. Those funds aren't just automatically put into the savings account or something. That's there for them to draw on as they need. And as they borrow funds from that line of credit, then the interest is charged on those funds.
1: And if they are still obviously living in their home, I'm assuming that a reverse mortgage homeowner is still responsible for property taxes, and I know you mentioned homeowner's insurance. Am I correct on that?
0: Oh, yes, absolutely, Cheryl. It is a borrower's obligation to pay their property taxes and property insurance. the reverse mortgages are non-recourse, meaning the borrowers or the borrower states will never be obligated to pay more than the home value at the end of the loan. But the only thing that will ensure that that lender is paid back is that value of the property. And so property taxes have to be kept current, and the property must be insured over time. You know, I have noticed that our members, especially we're hearing a lot of this in Texas and in Florida, where we're seeing a strategic trend whereby borrowers can get a standby line of credit and then using those funds to help cover the ever-increasing cost of property insurance. Again, the reverse mortgage is flexible and unique, and it is a powerful tool for aging in place.
1: My next question is keeping their homes in good condition and the consequences if they don't. And it just occurred to me, since you talked about Florida particularly and the possibility of hurricanes and people's homes being destroyed, I think that that can be an important aspect about home ownership and getting a reverse mortgage for these homeowners. I'm assuming, but overall, the expectation is that they keep their homes in good condition.
0: The expectation, and it is a requirement of the loan that it is kept in the condition that the property is in at the time the loan closes. I will say that, unfortunately, we have seen instances where hurricanes, floods, wildfires in Colorado, it's a recent example, have damaged the collateralized property. And there are many policies and procedures put in place around how those cases are treated. In most cases, the borrowers would take insurance proceeds to repair the damaged property. The lender will monitor those insurance proceeds and pay them out and inspect whose progress repairs are made and ensure that that property is restored to its lending condition. If not, borrowers may take insurance proceeds in some unfortunate circumstances and pay the loan off, and the balance of those insurance proceeds, they find alternate living conditions. But there are ways to repair the property, and it's just important throughout the life of the loan that borrowers stay in touch with their loan servicer, the firm administering their account, that company that's disbursing the funds to them and monitoring to see that taxes and insurance get paid. Just keep lines of communication open. Keep their number handy in case of any natural disaster or any question, any unforeseen circumstances.
1: And now let's take it to the next step, and that's the loan repayment. We've been talking a lot about the conditions for having the loan and what the expectations are, but are there certain conditions for loan repayment? What factors need to be considered when a loan is called due and payable? Is that written out someplace so that it's a legal document? So borrowers need to know this is what the expectation is when I take this loan.
0: So it's detailed in their loan documents, in their loan package. And people who are looking into these products, who are shopping around, again, I point them to our website, reversemortgage.org. And there's a very handy guide there called What Do I Do When My Loan Is Due? It will step the consumer through what happens in those circumstances. But it's always good to have a plan for reverse mortgages, borrowers to have a plan in place. If the last remaining borrower has passed away and the property is transferred to an estate, then the estate would be responsible for paying that loan back. Again, that can be done through the sale of the property or the refinance of the property, or if they have cash on hand to pay it back. And the only thing that is due are the funds that have been borrowed, plus the interest, and if it's an FHA-insured loan, the interest and the mortgage insurance premium. That insurance premium is there in case at any point, there is a situation whereby a borrower has passed away and the property has depreciated and the loan balance may be more than the property is worth at the time when that loan is due, and that insurance will cover the shortfall to the lender. That insurance also ensures that that reverse mortgage borrower will continue to receive their promised funds should anything happen to that lender. If that lender be acquired or went out of business, that insurance ensures that those proceeds are still available to those borrowers. So it's important to have a plan in place to know who will be taking care of the resolution of the loan. And again, to stay in touch with the servicer. Servicers know that it can take time to sell a property, and they will work with estates to work through those processes.
1: One question that occurred to me is, again, we're dealing with an older population. I was wondering if reverse mortgages affect, for example, Medicare benefits that individuals have. Some folks might be dual recipients of Medicare and Medicaid, Social Security benefits, or perhaps some other type of government assistance. Perhaps somebody is on disability. Does those different circumstances and situations affect whether someone is even eligible for a reverse mortgage or the payment? What should we know about that aspect of older adult life?
0: Well, first of all, I want to note, and I don't know if I made this clear earlier, that the funds from a reverse mortgage loan are loan proceeds, and that's not taxable income. That being said, it's possible that reverse mortgage loan proceeds could be considered assets if funds are drawn out and then held in personal checking or savings accounts or something. That could impact any means-tested government benefit. Just the fact of establishing a line of credit to draw on when you need, or if you're getting just a monthly stipend, if your monthly loan proceed and those funds are paid out in that month, then it shouldn't necessarily impact any of those means-tested government programs, either federal or at a state level. But if you're drawing large amounts of money out, tapping into the equity and drawing out a large sum, and then holding on to that sum in a checking or savings account, then that changes your means test outcomes. If they're just available in a line of credit, as I said, that should not impact these means-tested assistance programs. I want to make very clear, however, Cheryl, that I am not a Medicare expert, and applicants should research any potential impacts in their local jurisdiction. So, you know, counties may have different requirements, and I'm just not up to speed on county by county. I am not a tax professional. But generally speaking, it's safe to say that if things are just available there as a standby line of credit and available for future drawdown, they shouldn't impact Medicare. No.
1: Well, and I think you're making a good point. I know that, for example, I'm here in Arlington, Virginia, and there's an organization called VICAP, which provides Medicare counseling as well and can help folks in terms of questions that they may have and other government assistance. And you very rightly talked about the Area Agency on Aging, which is located in each of the counties. So that's a good resource for people to check out as well. So thank you for that. And you have mentioned now several times, and I just want you to verify one more time, if the homeowner, the person who borrows the loan, dies, what are the responsibilities for the heirs insofar as the home and loan payments? What do they need to know, whether it's the spouse or children or some other heir who follows up in terms of these home and loan payments?
0: Yes. So when the last remaining borrower passes away or permanently leaves the home and is no longer residing in that property, then that loan is due and payable. And if there is an estate that has inherited that property, they must understand that there is a lien against that property. Just the same as any mortgage product, there is a lien placed against that property, and that lien will have to be satisfied. It will have to be paid off. Heirs cannot assume the reverse mortgage. It becomes due and payable when that borrower, the last remaining borrower, is no longer in that house. And so typically we see that heirs will list the property for sale, sell the property, and the proceeds from the sale of that property go to paying off the outstanding loan balance. And then the remaining funds from the sale of that property, the heirs are free to do. It's not like the bank owns the property or anything. It's simply a lien recorded that secures only the funds advanced. Again, I mentioned earlier a scenario of a woman in Northern Illinois where she had $141,000 made available, and the $50,000 went to pay off her outstanding mortgage, and that was on a $375,000 home. If, for example, soon after that loan closed, and even though there's the $75,000 line of credit after the $50,000 mortgage was paid off, state would only be responsible for that $50,000 that was advanced to pay the outstanding original mortgage, and then any fees and interest associated with that, and then the balance of the funds goes to the estate from there. It's a non-recourse loan, and if the loan has been outstanding over a considerable duration and there is no equity left, then the property is sold and that loan is closed out, and the FHA insurance covers any shortfall. The estate is not required to cover any shortfall, but absolutely the estate is entitled to any and all remaining equity that would be available in the collateralized property over time.
1: Okay. One other aspect off and on you've been mentioning about occupancy for the borrower, there's a term called annual occupancy certification. What is that, and how does that relate to occupancy requirements?
0: As I mentioned, in the FHA insured and other reverse mortgage products, the borrower is required to occupy the property as their primary residence. And lenders, on an annual basis, will send out a letter to the borrower or borrowers, oversimplifying it, but basically the letter says, do you still live in the property? If yes, check here and sign below and attest that you're being truthful on an official government form and send it back to your loan servicer saying, yes, I continue to live in this property. If that occupancy certification letter is not signed and returned, a second one will be mailed out. And if that one's not returned, then a lender will start calling and try and verify the occupancy, that the borrower continues to live in the property. And that lender can take a verbal occupancy and say, do you still certify or verify that you continue to live there? Then say yes, and then you carry on till the next year. If they are not able to get a returned occupancy certificate or reach the borrowers by phone, then the lender will indeed send an inspector out and knock on the door and say, are you still living here? And if occupancy is verified that way, which is kind of the last resort, then the lender carries on. If through the occupancy inspection, they aren't able to verify that the borrower still lives there, then that loan could be accelerated and called due and payable. As I mentioned, it's a non-recourse loan. The only thing ensuring the lender recoups the money that they have lent out will be that property, and lenders don't want property sitting vacant and unattended and not cared for.
1: And when one is looking at the property title, does the borrower's name have to be on that property title?
0: Only the borrowers can be on the title to that property.
1: What is the default process? Can defaults be resolved? What do we need to know about that?
0: There are several borrower obligations. Occupancy, we just went through, and the ongoing payment of property taxes and hazard insurance. Again, this is to protect the lender against the taxing authority seizing a property or a natural disaster impacting the property. The taxes, insurance payments mitigate the risk to the lender. If a borrower has not paid property taxes, for example, then the lender is monitoring that, will advance the funds to that taxing authority and make the payment. And if that borrower has available funds, let's say in a line of credit, and the lender will simply take the funds from that available line of credit and pay the taxing authority and any delinquency amount owed the taxing authority and add that to the loan balance. If a borrower does not have any remaining proceeds from the loan and the lender has to advance funds to pay the property taxes and or insurance, then that is a default scenario under the terms of the loan agreement. And there are ways to resolve that. Things happen. Lenders know that. And there are many options for establishing repayment plans. You know, there are timelines provided to ensure that the lender can be paid back and that the borrower is able to pay future taxes and insurance. So, yes, defaults can be resolved. That happens all the time. There have been instances where I explained occupancy default, and if the borrower wasn't there, sometimes it's simply timing of a borrower being on vacation, but they can certify occupancy after the fact and resolve the occupancy default that way. But if property charge advances have been made, arrangements need to be made to pay that back over time. Yes.
1: Okay. Well, we're getting close to the end of the interview, but I wanted to first of all ask about legal foreclosure. When might legal foreclosure of a property begin?
0: Sure. Well, a foreclosure may occur when a loan is due and payable, and after, let's say, a couple months after that loan is called due and payable and there's no communication with either the borrower who's left the home or the estate who's handling the affairs of the borrower, and there's no information on how this loan is getting resolved, the servicer will be making outreach to points of contact that have been established during the life of the loan. But there's no signs that the loan is going to get resolved and the loan balance repaid, then the lender will be obligated to pursue a foreclosure. And that could be initiated within 60 days. It may take a year if the borrower's estate is trying to sell the property and all of that is in motion, then foreclosure won't be pursued. But if the case is not being resolved and there's no evidence of efforts being made to resolve the loan balance, then it's possible that that property will go into foreclosure. If it goes all the way to a foreclosure sale, then the lender is only interested in recouping the loan balance, not above and beyond the loan balance. So the lender at the foreclosure would bid what the loan balance is, which is typically way under what the property is valued at. Most common situation is it for foreclosure that I have seen over time is if a borrower passes away and either there is no estate or the estate has no interest in resolving the situation, then that property may lead to foreclosure.
1: Okay. Well, final question. You have given some wonderful, helpful resources already, but if you could share those with our listeners again in terms of learning more about whether a reverse mortgage is the best option for older adults and just general information.
0: Sure. Well, I want to thank you again. I really appreciate you taking the time to chat with me today. As I have mentioned, National Reverse Mortgage Lenders Association has many consumer guides and roadmaps to the reverse mortgage process, and that is reversemortgage.org. And as I mentioned, a checklist of key considerations, the roadmap, what do I do when my loan is due. We also have a set of videos on there, borrower testimonials of other borrowers who have gone through the process and different reasons for why they have done this. We also, on reversemortgage.org, have a list of lenders. We have a list of the certified reverse mortgage professionals and where across the country they work. As I mentioned, AARP has a lot of resources out there. HUD and FHA have a lot of resources out there. We also, on our websites, and so does HUD, have a list of counselors, and people can arrange to make appointments and proceed with counseling sessions to learn more about these products that are available out in the marketplace. I just want to close out by reminding your listener, Cheryl, that reverse mortgages are a safe and effective retirement finance tool. While they are not for every homeowner, they are certainly worthy of exploration. In the U.S., we see that older homeowners, homeowners that are 62 years of age and older, have over $14 trillion in accumulated home equity. That is an asset that belongs to those collective homeowners, and that equity should be carefully considered with part of a retirement finance plan. It is an option that's being taken advantage of across all 50 states here in the United States. And we see reverse mortgage lending, although it goes by different names, being very popular across Europe, in the UK, in Japan, in Hong Kong. As the world realizes an aging population and limited resources to pay for retirement, we encourage people to carefully consider the utilization of their accumulated equity to be deployed as part of a retirement finance plan.
1: Well, certainly wonderful and very helpful thoughts to ponder. So I really want to thank you, Steve Irwin, President and CEO of the National Reverse Mortgage Lenders Association, for joining me today. Appreciate having you on the show.
0: Thank you very much.
1: To learn more about Aging Matters, you can visit our website at agingmattersonline.com. 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And remember, age is just a number, not a label. I'll be back again with you next week.

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1: Lily Tomlin, no matter how cynical you get, it is impossible to keep up

0: Welcome to Growing Greener, your guide to environmentally informed gardening. Produced in collaboration with the Perfect Earth Project, this program brings you, each week, some expert who puts you in touch with a different aspect of gardening in partnership with nature. Our goal is to make your personal landscape healthier, more beautiful, more sustainable, and more fun. This is your host, Tom Christopher, and today I will be speaking to Arya Natarajan of iNaturalist about that most useful online tool for lovers of plants and wildlife, about the platform's explosive growth and the essential support it is providing to the study of biodiversity in this era of environmental challenges and rapid biodiversity changes. There has been much attention recently to the dangers posed by online communities and their often addictive nature. iNaturalist makes a powerful case for the positive role they can play, not only in educating users, but also in creating a constituency for constructive action. Welcome to Growing Greener, Arya.
1: Thank you. So happy to be here.
0: Arya, you're the Senior Communications Manager for iNaturalist?
1: Yes, exactly. I started about a year ago.
0: Well, I want to start our conversation today with a brief look at the really remarkable history of this very familiar platform and app. iNaturalist originated in 2008, just 18 years ago, as a senior project submitted by three students at the University of California, Berkeley School of Information. And it went public as an LLC in 2010, became an initiative of the California Academy of Sciences in 2014, became a joint initiative of the National Geographic Society in 2017, and in 2023, iNaturalist became an independent nonprofit. Just listing the bare bones of this ascent amazes me. I can't think of another project that has so transformed the natural sciences in such a brief time frame.
1: Well, thank you for saying that. I mean, obviously, I haven't been here for 18 years that the project has been around, but it's been really amazing to see how many of our community members have stuck around since the very origins of iNat, back in the days of it being a master's project. And it's wonderful to see how the community has grown and grown and brought in so many new people to connect with nature all around them throughout all the years.
0: And it's had such an enormous impact.
1: Yes, absolutely, on science and conservation. Actually, did you see the paper that was published last year about how iNaturalist is really accelerating biodiversity science? It came from the University of Florida, I believe, and was covered in the New York Times, and really does a great job of showing the really huge breadth of science and conservation efforts that iNaturalist community members and the data from the platform have been able to support over all the years. So, yeah, huge impact as well.
0: Like a lot of gardeners without much formal education in botany, I was originally attracted to iNaturalist as a way to identify plants. As a student at the New York Botanical Garden back in the 1970s, I was surrounded by fascinating but unfamiliar plants, and at that time, the only means of identifying them was botanical keys. I don't know if you have any experience with them. You probably haven't had them inflicted on you. But these were sort of flow charts that use the physical characteristics of a plant, the type of leaves, features of the flower, et cetera, to take you through a path to the plant's identity. And using a key required mastering a whole lot of botanical nomenclature. For instance, were the leaves obovate or oblanceolate? Were they palmately compound or pinnately compound? Were those petals in the flower or sepals or maybe tepals? Anyway, working through such a series of choices took a lot of time, and one mistake I learned, and you got diverted down some mistaken path, so I'd be trying to identify a woodland shrub and suddenly find myself directed to a section devoted to aquatic flowers. I remember that actually happened once. And just rescuing me from this fate made iNaturalist seem like the greatest thing since sliced bread when I first learned about it. But what I didn't recognize in this first encounter was the way in which this digital tool was going to turn so many of us into citizen scientists and how that was going to become so important in this era of changes to biodiversity. So maybe you could talk about that aspect a bit.
1: Yeah, so iNaturalist, as you said, is a place that you can go to share your photos of local species, whatever you're seeing around you, and get an identification suggestion. And that's one of the amazing superpowers, is that iNaturalist will instantly suggest an identification based on the amazing technology that our team has built. And then the community actually will come in and help you confirm whether that is the thing that you're seeing. Is that this particular species of butterfly, or is it another one? And once the community comes in and verifies that record and says, yes, this is in fact a monarch butterfly that I'm seeing in my garden, the observation can become, we call them observations, the photo that you shared, then goes on to become what we call research grade. And all observations on iNaturalist at that point especially have the potential to be used by scientists and conservation practitioners and just community members in their own local areas to really understand what species are where and at what time. So it creates this really powerful snapshot of all the different pieces of nature that are in an area at any given time, and lets people see how that might be changing. As you said, biodiversity is changing all the time, especially now that the climate is also changing, and biodiversity is really facing a lot of threats. So it's more important than ever to really be able to document what biodiversity is around us and see how it's changing so that we can better be able to protect it in the long run.
0: And I should make it clear that my preoccupation happens to be plants, but this includes, as I understand, just about all types of living creatures. And plants, obviously, and fungi.
1: Plants, fungi, little tiny microscopic things that don't fall into, you know, any of those kingdoms. Literally anything living can go on iNaturalist, which is pretty cool.
0: So how many people are in the community?
1: That's a great question. We see about, I want to say, 7 million people using iNaturalist on a given month. So that's anybody who is using one of the iNaturalist apps or even just looking through the website to find some information about some local species. We've had over the years over 4 million people actually contribute observations from where they are. We just passed that milestone a little bit earlier this year, which is really exciting. And another really important subset of that community are the people who spend time identifying observations for other people as well. And we just passed about 500,000 people in total who have helped identify something for somebody else. So there are many layers of this community and many kind of ways that you can break down the size of it, but it really is millions of people all around the world who are coming together to contribute to iNaturalist and just use it for their various studies or learnings or things like that. And it's pretty amazing how global it is. It's in the United States, it's I think in every country in the world, people have used it. So
0: wow.
1: Yeah.
0: You know, it's amazing to me because 20 years ago, the number of people creating censuses of living organisms around the world was relatively very small. And now it's just exploded with this, which the really fortunate thing is this comes at a time.

0: exciting and empowering knowing that anybody can contribute to this effort to document biodiversity. Yeah, the scale of it is really phenomenal, and something that we really try to do is find creative ways for technology to empower that scale while keeping humans at the center of it. iNaturalist is at its heart a community of people coming together to contribute to this global effort, and technology has really been what enables that gigantic scale. So it's pretty phenomenal how much it's exploded over the last several years, as you said.
1: Yeah, because what can be found where is changing frighteningly rapidly, partly because in many cases we don't even know. Haven't some things turned up on iNaturalist that people hadn't seen in a given area for decades, for instance, and that were assumed to be extirpated in that locality?
0: Absolutely, yeah. Actually, pretty much every single month, we see some rediscovery or some new species even, you know, species that scientists had not given a formal description to. One of my favorite recent rediscovery stories was the greater chestnut weevil that people found showing up along the east coast of the United States again after people thought it was extinct. Somebody had just gone out and was looking around some chestnut trees and found a cute little weevil, and they have these amazing giant noses. They are not noses, but, you know, the front of their face that looks like a nose. But this person took a photo, uploaded it, and scientists were able to come in and confirm, like, yeah, that's the greater chestnut weevil. We haven't seen it in so many years, and I guess there's still a population living there. And then in terms of new species, we see them all the time. People go out and document, let's say, a fly that they see in their backyard, and think like, oh, you know, it's just a fly, whatever, I'll put it on iNaturalist. And then somebody who is a fly specialist will come in and say, whoa, I've never seen this one before. Let's see if we can dig into this story even more. And lo and behold, they will have found a species that hasn't been formally described or documented by Western science. And that's a pretty amazing thing too. So we see that, like I said, every single month, new stories of new species and rediscoveries on iNaturalist.
1: Two things strike me as really exciting about this. One is, well, you can't protect the flora and fauna in an area if you don't know what's there. And so this gives information to land managers and scientists and so forth about what exists in any location and can help guide their planning to make the local ecosystems more resilient. But it also strikes me that it's gotten an awful lot of people who aren't trained scientists, such as me, excited about biodiversity and much more aware of what's going on all around them in nature and creating a constituency for biodiversity, which is also hugely important at this point.
0: Absolutely. I think that's so well said. And I think you as a gardener and anybody listening to this who's a gardener are already in a really amazing position to be able to concretely contribute to this community science and citizen science effort, because you're all people who already are noticing your local nature. You're noticing the plants around you as you garden and get to know the things that you're planting out there. And I think that's just a fantastic thing. And iNaturalist hopefully is a nice way to get to know some of maybe the pollinators that come to your garden, or, you know, the weeds that are showing up and you're trying to understand more about. So I think that's really well said, what you just said about how it comes down to knowing first what's there and then being able to protect it.
1: Because there needs to be public support. I think humanity desperately needs to improve its relationship to nature at this point. And I think it's great to do it on a personal level, but I think it's also got to be on cultural and societal levels too. And this creates a constituency for doing that, which I think is just fabulous and really essential.
0: Oh, well, thanks for saying that. We're grateful to, I think, every single person who has been part of the community that makes it so that community science and iNaturalist are able to find their way to more people. We have a lot of folks who are iNaturalist ambassadors. This is a program that we just started in the last year, and these folks are amazing. They're people who are already doing the amazing work of going out and sharing iNaturalist with their friends and family and communities and teaching them how to use it, how to contribute to community science, all of these things. Without people like the iNaturalist ambassadors, without people who are just using iNaturalist as a platform, without our community of supporters, none of this would be possible. So I think it all really comes back to the community. It's really special what everybody has been able to build together and do in service of this bigger mission of advancing biodiversity science and helping conservation.

0: and all of these bigger things that no single one of us could really do alone.
1: Aria, I need to pause here for a moment to remind listeners that this program is Growing Greener, a weekly conversation about gardening in partnership with nature, coming to you from the studios of WESU 88.1 FM in Middletown, Connecticut. This is your host, Tom Christopher, and today I am speaking with Aria Natarajan, Senior Communications Manager for iNaturalist, the online social network that has emerged as a key tool in monitoring global biodiversity in this era of changes and threats. Aria, you said that the iNaturalist community extends to virtually every country in the world. Is it bigger in some areas than others?
0: That's a great question. Currently, it's definitely more used in the Americas than anywhere else, I believe. I think North America is first in that list of larger continents that use it. But that said, we're trying to expand. We have a lot of partners in a lot of different countries all around the world who are doing amazing work bringing iNaturalists into their communities. So the goal is to really be able to census life all over the globe. And that means that we'll need to get iNaturalists and community science into some of the places that we have not been yet and are excited to find ways that we can do that.
1: So there's still room for expansion.
0: Absolutely. Yes, we need everybody we can possibly get to be noticing their local nature and contributing to iNaturalist.
1: So the observations, or I suppose data points, is what a scientist such as my wife would call them. Do you have a sense of how many data points this platform has collected over the years?
0: Another fabulous question. I can actually get you the exact timestamped number at this minute. So anybody can see this number if you go to iNaturalist.org. Right now, we are at about 323,374,528 observations. It's a lot. It's almost 325 million observations that have been made by people all around the world. And this number just keeps growing all the time because people are constantly out there making observations. And it really is that the more observations we have across the world, the more data there is, and the more clearly we're able to build this picture of where biodiversity is, where nature is at any given point in time. And we're really able to compare across time how biodiversity is changing.
1: So handling this vast amounts of data, there must be ways that it's organized and indexed and made available to researchers. Can you speak briefly about that?
0: Yeah, totally. So I mentioned a little bit earlier that a big part of iNaturalist really relies on community verification. And so when the community weighs in on an observation, like a photo that people have uploaded, and says, okay, this is in fact this species of butterfly, this species of bird, that observation becomes research grade. And when that observation becomes research grade, it gets filtered into the Global Biodiversity Information Facility, GBIF for short. And GBIF is one of the most frequent places that people pull biodiversity data from, whether that is community science observations like iNaturalist observations or museum collections data, like specimen records and things like that, from the historical biodiversity collections that exist out in the world. So I would say, to my understanding, there are many ways of indexing it, but GBIF is one of the biggest portals that really collects a lot of this information and makes it accessible to scientists and researchers who are looking to learn about nature around them and things like that.
1: So it seemed to me, again, that this vast amount of information would make some sorts of studies practical that probably previously hadn't been, because you simply couldn't collect enough information and from enough different places. Do you have any examples that you could share with us about how that might happen?
0: Yeah, in terms of, like, the scale of everything?
1: Mm-hmm.
0: Yeah, let me think. Oh, I just read a great study, actually, that was about, let me see if I can summarize this. Like, basically, researchers are able to look at things across just, like, huge volumes that they weren't really able to before because of, you know, the lack of the ability for 700 people to get out into the field in those 700 different places and collect data. So the study that I was reading was all about prairie grasses in North America and how a team of researchers really looked at, I believe it was 4 different species of prairie grasses and said, okay, like out of all of these thousands of photos that we have from iNaturalist, which ones are flowering at different times and how is that being impacted? And that, I think, research at that scale wouldn't have been nearly as easy without things like iNaturalist, because you have all these photos from people all across the U.S. You know, without that, people would have just, those scientists would have to go out by themselves and collect every single data point that goes into their study. So iNaturalist really does create that kind of backbone infrastructure for biodiversity in a special and new way.
1: Plus, since it's collected digitally, I mean, it should be able to be computer searchable too, which is, again, if you've got, you know, if you're looking into something like where we would find certain prairie grasses flowering at certain times, I mean, if you've got, you know, all these hundreds of people looking at that, then you really need the help of a computer to make sense of it.
0: Yeah, absolutely. And everything is available for anybody to be able to access and download. We're really committed to creating like an open data set so that anybody anywhere can do science on the things that they want to do science on and really investigate some of those questions.
1: And there are groups that focus on particular interests within the iNaturalist community. Isn't that the case?
0: Yeah, I would say so. We have a really robust community of people who are scientists in their day jobs and spend a lot of time on iNaturalist, helping curate the observations and curate the data and teaching other people about different categories of animals or plants and things like that. One of my favorite examples, I'm based in Los Angeles, California, and there's a curator at the Natural History Museum here, Jan Vendetti, who does an amazing job of going and curating a bunch of the California snail and slug observations and really connects with the community. And I've learned a ton from her personally. So.
1: Yeah, I had her on the program last year and it was fascinating. Slugs, I've always regarded them just as a nemesis. You know, she's saying, no, these are really amazing creatures. And it was a fascinating conversation. But again, you want to know what's living where.
0: Mm-hmm. Yeah, absolutely. And she must have talked about the community science project that she runs called SLIME, which is an acronym for the snails and slugs living in urban metropolitan areas. So, yeah, there really is just so much nature all around us. And even in these big cities like Los Angeles, there's so much you can learn about where nature is existing amongst all of the humans here.
1: I think one of the real testimonies to the importance of this project is the huge number of times that iNaturalist has been referenced in scientific papers, peer-reviewed, published scientific papers. And it's in the thousands, isn't it?
0: Yes. We recently, I think, crossed over 7,000 or so papers that iNaturalist has been cited in.
1: So as I noted, iNaturalist has a very dynamic history, where it grew and changed and developed. Is the platform continuing to develop and change? And if so, where do you think it's going?
0: That's also a great question. And I think the short answer is yes, in terms of we're always going to be looking for ways to engage people in connecting with nature and contributing observations to iNaturalist. And I think the ways that we're getting people to do that are always going to be evolving and changing and meeting people where they are and really meeting the moment that protecting biodiversity is becoming more urgent than ever. Like, how do we get as many people as we can on board with this? And to what you were saying earlier, really create a movement around it. But all of that said, I think the heart of iNaturalist is always going to be the same. The heart of iNaturalist is the community learning about nature alongside each other, documenting what's near them, sharing it. Those things will never ever change. Mm-hmm. So even as the platform evolves, even as the specific aspects of how people interact with iNaturalist might evolve and continue to grow, the heart of us being a mission-driven nonprofit that is here to help people connect with nature and advance the fields of biodiversity science and conservation are never going to change. And those really be key, I think, in how we proceed and how we keep growing this community and staying in touch with all of the millions of folks who have already been part of the community. So there's a lot of room to grow, but I think important things will stay the same.
1: The ambassadors sounds like an interesting thing.
0: Yeah, and I think they're really a testament to this idea of the thing that makes iNaturalist special is really the community. And our ambassadors are helping more people in their own communities connect with nature, use iNaturalist. They're some of our best messengers for helping bring people into this movement for nature and movement for biodiversity broadly.
1: Well, thank you very much for sharing with us today. It's been fascinating and exciting.
0: Oh, well, thank you so much for having me on and letting me chat about iNaturalist. If folks want to see what we're up to, we are on pretty much all the social media platforms, and you should definitely check out iNaturalist.org if you haven't already.
1: Before we finish, I thought I'd check in with GBIF, an organization referred to a number of times by Arya Natarajan during our conversation. GBIF is an acronym for Global Biodiversity Information Facility. Funded by the world's governments and based in Copenhagen, Denmark, GBIF describes itself as an international network and data infrastructure aimed at providing anyone anywhere with open access to data about all types of life on Earth. As such, it is a principal repository for the observations collected by iNaturalist. I spoke to Daniel Nesgaard, GBIF's communications director, about the use of iNaturalist's body of observation by scientists and scholars who draw upon his organization's database for use in their research. Daniel, historically, what we now call citizen scientists played an important role. Amateur botanists and zoologists all around the world reported on what they found locally, often as correspondents of learned societies. But this source of information has exploded since the establishment of the Internet and online platforms such as iNaturalist, or perhaps I should say principally iNaturalist. How important has this source of observations and more specifically iNaturalist been to the study of global biodiversity?
2: That is a very good question. I should say that it's been immensely important. In GBIF, we put a lot of effort into tracking and documenting every single time somebody uses data from the network. And the way that this happens is that if researchers or scientists, they publish a study in which they've used data from the network, we ask them to cite it in a specific way so we can easily track that citation and link that back to the people who shared that data originally. And just before jumping on this call with you, I pulled some numbers and I could basically see that in all the papers that we have been able to track in which GBIF data is cited, data from iNaturalist is present in about 3 in 4 of those papers. So definitely very, very important.
1: That is stunning because, as I say, traditionally it was something like letters from a correspondent to the Royal Society, and they had a very important impacts, but it was slow to accumulate that way.
2: Definitely.
1: You know, it seems to me that citizen science and iNaturalist are particularly important in an era when climate change, and as I said, human-driven environmental disturbance are causing constant changes to local biodiversity all over the world. Would you agree with that?
2: Oh, absolutely. Absolutely.
1: Because keeping up with the changes in biodiversity in all the different regions would become, I think, an overwhelming task if it was just scientific institutions.
2: Correct. And I think that the accessibility of this type of data also allows for studies that wouldn't otherwise be possible. If you were to, let's say, you know, assess the impacts of climate change on a given taxon of interest, maybe traditionally you would have to go to museum collections and so on to gather that information. But now you can just go to a website, put in the name of the taxon, and hit download, and you have all the information that's available, basically.
1: Well, thank you very much. I appreciate your input.
2: My pleasure.
1: Thank you for joining us for this episode of Growing Greener. 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If you have comments or suggestions, we'd love to hear them. 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Growing Greener is produced as a community service in partnership with the Perfect Earth Project, a nonprofit dedicated to educating, engaging, and inspiring individuals, land care professionals, and decision makers to adopt toxic-free, nature-based, and climate-responsible landscaping practices.

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2: Sir,
0: because we're serving Chesterfield, Henrico, Richmond, Goochland, and Hanover. This is who we are. We are WRWKLP 93.9.
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0: TUC Radio, Time of Useful Consciousness. Michael Parenti, God and His Demons. Dr. Michael Parenti is one of the nation's leading progressive political analysts. He's a prolific author and engaging speaker. Parenti grew up in a conservative, Catholic, working-class Italian community in New York City. After receiving his PhD in political science from Yale, he has taught at colleges and universities in the U.S. and abroad. He risked and ended his academic career when he openly opposed the war on Vietnam. You are about to hear a recording of Parenti's first talk on his most recent book, God and His Demons. This 2010 book covers the many evils committed in the name of godly virtue throughout history and the threat posed by fundamentalists and theocratic reactionaries. Here is Michael Parenti.
1: This is the book we're going to talk about tonight, God and His Demons. Once you see the movie here, you'll probably want to read the book, I hope, but the mainstream reviews have been especially hostile, far more so than, say, to Hitchens or Dawkins, we've noticed, so people have pointed out. And we think it's because I'm a leftist. And my book is probably less sharply, angrily atheistic than theirs. But what I really disliked was the kind of the ad hominem and the dishonest and the misrepresenting things that went into a few of those reviews. For instance, one of the things now is in capital letters, the new atheists. Who the hell are the new? How does a new atheist differ from an old atheist? But I'm not even sure I'm an atheist. I'm not even sure I'm an agnostic. I'm not even sure I'm a disbeliever or a believer. You're not going to buy this book if I confess all these things to you, but I'm going to do it anyway. Years ago, Clarence Darrow, the great American lawyer, he said, I don't believe in God. It was after the famous Scopes trial, you remember all that. He said, I don't believe in God for the same reason I don't believe in the tooth fairy. And I thought that was a very, you know, that was a very frivolous, offhand way of talking about the thing. And then later on I thought, well, that's actually a very profound statement. He's saying, I mean, the tooth fairy is so improbable that I just can't give it any kind of credence. But, you know, that's also why I can't disbelieve in God, because I can't disbelieve in the tooth fairy. Can you actually get up and start arguing against the existence of the tooth fairy or the Easter bunny? So I'll give you 10 reasons why the Easter bunny doesn't really exist. I mean, people are going to look at you, you know, and they're going to say, oh, poor guy. In other words, if this concept is not worthy of your belief, it's also not even worthy of your disbelief. It's like, I can't even get close to this anymore. So I suppose there should be a new category. If they say, well, then what are you? I'll just say, noted author or something. I don't know. But what I think, you see, is if you want to get down to it, I do think there are, and I think we all do, and this is what's unsatisfactory about the totally materialist position. Although I am a philosophical materialist, in terms of social history and all that, I do not believe that there are ideas or forces that act independently of all material forces, ideational forces unto themselves that are creating situations. Although ideas, if mobilized and propagated, can become material forces. We all know that. Propaganda, media, and all that. We're dealing with these very real things impacting on us. But philosophical materialism, you always have to use the adjective philosophical in front of it, because materialism has come to mean, in our common parlance, it's come to mean, you know, people who like big refrigerators and big cars and a lot of money and all that sort of thing. But philosophical materialism really explains it all, but it doesn't explain the cosmos. It doesn't explain what's out there and what all that is. And on that, I turn to Albert Einstein. a very great physicist, and here's and I've got him quoted right in the early pages. He was one of those people who pondered the imponderables, and I have a lot of respect. Instead of most materialist friends just say, that's beyond the scope of anything, that is not to be comprehended, and I can't discuss it with you. And our state of scientific knowledge is such that we cannot explain all of that yet, but someday we will. Yeah, right. This is what Einstein says. He says, and I got it right here on page 12, try and penetrate with our limited means the secret of nature. Now, Einstein feels he has limited means. I mean, if he feels limited about contemplating the universe, you can bet the universe is a big job, right? He says, try and penetrate the secret of nature, and you will find that behind all the discernible laws and connections, there remains something subtle, intangible, and inexplicable. Veneration for this force beyond anything that we can comprehend is my religion. In other words, he is at awe by the magnitude and the incredible scope of the cosmos. And that's sort of where I am. Stephen Hawking, another great physicist, he resorts to a theological idiom to express a scientific effort. His book on landmark mathematical achievement is called God Created the Integers. The integers are formations of numbers that, you know, you don't invent. You discover them or work them out, but they're there. You know, where does that come from? What is that all about? So there is that great wonderment. There is these imponderables. There is this great cosmos. Some people insist upon calling that God. If they want to call that God, they can call it God. It gets down to two different views of theism, or deism, I really should say, because the deist does not really follow a theology. Most of the founding fathers were deists, and they did not ascribe to a denomination or secular religion, and very much were against all religions. Contrary to the myth that our founding fathers founded a Christian nation or something like that. I discussed that briefly in here. But in Western deism, there are two basic traditions. There's the God of rational totality, immutable and cosmic, impersonal and without deliberate demands, a pure creative force with an evolving design, or what Hegel called the Weltgeist, the world spirit that just manifests itself, and eventually it actually manifests itself into forms of cosmic energy, and that energy creates matter, and that matter evolves into a combination of energy and matter that creates consciousness, and consciousness evolves into self-consciousness, that is, forms of consciousness that literally can reflect upon themselves as we human beings do, which is a trait, as far as we know, a trait that only we have. I mean, as brilliant as whales and porpoises and gorillas and chimpanzees may prove to be, they usually do not sit and discourse about the discourse, you know, and set, you know, one chimp can't turn to another and say, define your terms, you know, or something like that. So, all right, so there's that kind of God. Then there's the other God, and that's what the rest of the book is about. The rest of the book is about this other God, and that's the Judeo-Christian God, or the God known as Allah, or he's given all sorts of different names, Yahweh, Jehovah, the Lord our God, and all other personalized Godheads who act directly and anthropomorphically upon history, with moods of love, jealousy, favoritism, and judgmental rage. That second God is the one that has a grip on this world and on this species known as human beings for the most part. That's the God that has sent hundreds of thousands of people to their death. Death by fire, death by torture, death by being torn apart, death by being thrown into dungeons or getting cut open in pieces. That God is is the one who bolsters regiments of conservative fundamentalists who continually conjure up images of him. It's always him, never her or it, but him, as the almighty patriarch and protector, the winner of wars, punisher of impiety, divine dispenser of rewards to those who adore him. Also winner of football games. I've seen, you ever see that? The coach with the high school football team in the gym just before they go out to play, and they all kneel, oh Lord, let's go and beat the shit out of high school, the other high school. Come on, let's go do it, let's go. Yeah, and they all go run out armed with guns. Holy Christ, God is in favor of this New Jersey high school team as opposed to that New Jersey high school team. What do you know? God has, if he's God, he has his fingers in everything, right? And he's intolerant, furiously proselytizing, often corrupt, has evil adherents who are the object of my critical attention in these pages ahead. Which is not to say that all religious people are evil or corrupt. There are many very nice, decent, wonderful people who are in religion and such. When you write about religion, you find you're writing about, you discover you're writing about intolerance, hatred, violence, predatory sex, money. Let me say that one again. Money. Did you ever see the George Carlin routine? When you go home tonight, get on YouTube, just key it in. George Carlin, it's called Religion is Bull. That's the title of it. Oh, we're being filmed. I said, Religion is Bull. Okay. He says, he starts off like this. May he rest in peace, beautiful man. He says, there's a lot of people, you know that whiskey voice he had. There's a lot of people who believe there's a man in the sky who knows everything you're doing and everything you're thinking, and he's all around, and he can take care of everything and all that, but he needs money. He's got to have money. He's all-powerful, all-creative. He's the source of creating everything and everything that happens, but he just can't handle money. So you got to give him more and more and more. And he sent all these representatives down to Earth to take it from us and take it, you know. And in exchange, he'll do a little favor for you now and then, you know. I got to work on my George Carlin imitation and keep him alive. Well, in the opening chapters, which I had the most delightful time writing them because I got access to a book someone brought to my attention. So it really is a remarkable, remarkable book. That, I mean, it's so revealing and all, which I recommend all of you to take a look at. It's called The Holy Bible. If you haven't seen it, it is a book written by madmen. It is really, I mean, I don't understand. You see, I was raised as a Catholic, and the Catholic hierarchy is very cautious on the Bible. They don't encourage Catholics to read the Bible. I never heard a priest ever say, go home and read your Bible. They never say that. They always say, read the passage we selected for you. They have a beautiful, beautifully written Douay. The Douay version of the Bible is the Catholic Bible. But I used only, through this, I used the King James, because that has been the literary foundation of our language, and that's the Bible that most American fundamentalist Protestants still use to this day, is the King James Version. All our phrases, expressions, you know, salt of the earth, all of them come from the Bible. And this Bible is really full of mayhem and misery and war, and it's a horrible thing. But it was great fun writing about that. Then I noticed that everybody loves Jesus. All sorts of people who don't like the Bible and don't like the Old Testament and think it's horrible, they all talk about what a sweetheart Jesus was. Now, here's another, you should read the thing called the New Testament. Read it. Read the four Gospels. The guy is not that sweet. I'm sorry. There's the Sermon on the Mount, which is beautiful. There's love thy neighbor as thyself, and, you know, and have regard for the poor, although he really wasn't all that regarding for the poor. He scolds the rich and says rich man can't get to heaven through like through the eye of a camel, or he tells one rich guy, you want to find meaning, give away all your wealth and follow me. You know what the rich guy does when he says that, gets up and flees and runs away, hugging his possessions. I have a chapter called The Other Face of Our Sweet Savior, and if you read through it, you find that Jesus is absolutely obsessed that you must believe in him and go through him. He makes repeated claims. I've had people say to me, you know, Jesus never said he was the Son of God. He said he was the Son of Man. That's not true. He says he's the Son of God repeatedly through the Bible. And he says that only through me can you get there. Nobody talks about the fires of hell as often, as furiously as Jesus Christ. He's talking about how the gates to hell are wide and the multitudes shall go down into the eternal flames, whereas the gates to heaven are narrow and only the elect shall be chosen. Calvin was all right. That wasn't Calvinism. He got that right from Jesus. And there's all sorts of things. He talks about when a brother shall be killing brother and son shall kill father and father shall kill son. Talking about it in anticipation of this thing coming up and happening very soon. The other good press he gets is for kicking out the money changers from the temple. I don't understand. The money changers were just people who were trying to get, who were exchanging current forms of currency so that people could then go in and buy the offerings. And there were other people selling little animals. One of the things that Judaism likes to do is murder little innocent animals and then burn them and set them on fire. And apparently their God, Lord God Jehovah, is very pleased by this. And then I have a chapter discovering what anti-Semitism and what Nazism was all about. It does have its roots in Christianity. There's just no doubt. I mean, the evidence is so crushingly overwhelming. And I marshal some of it in this book. I even have a thing called Paving the Way for Adolf. Just about everything the Nazis tried had been tried by the Christians against the Jews over 1,500 years or so. Everything. Ghettoization, a stigma mark, wearing an emblem identifying who you are, driven out of a profession, massacred, corralled, being accused of being Christ killers and all that stuff. And then there's a chapter called Working His Blunders in Mysterious Ways, which I had a lot of fun writing, as you can imagine. They call these book readings, and there are authors who actually do read, but I try not to do that. I do say here, the Judeo-Christian God fashioned a bipedal creature endowed with the potential for every kind of knavery, who preys upon fellow humans and other animals, often with little regard for the misery inflicted. Indeed, the misery inflicted is sometimes part of the gratification. In sum, this omnipotent, omniscient, all-perfect deity is himself no perfectionist. He might have done better had he taken more than 6 days to put the universe together. As one wit put it, God is an underachiever. I mean, look around. This is a botched job, you know. I mean, just earthquakes, tsunamis, everything you want to talk about. You know, and being omniscient, God knows everything that has happened and will happen. He doesn't have to wait to see how the future plays out the way we do. So he knows all things through all time. So when he first created us, humans, he must have been aware of the crimes and horrors that we would commit, often in his name. So if this is free will and it's our responsibility, who told him to give us free will? What was that about? And why do you give such imperfect creatures free will? Am I being overly harsh on the Almighty? I don't think so. It's all right there in the Bible. Okay. Let's see. I do treat the whole question of creationism and intelligent design. It's a really interesting thing because it raises questions about science and the scientific method. And You know, the creationists say, I can remember one of the earliest, most pronounced creationists, one of the more prominent ones, was a man, I think you all know him, his name was Ronald Reagan. And I remember him saying, he said, evolution is not a fact, it's a theory. And that's their favorite argument. You know, evolution is not a fact, it's a theory. And what I try to point out is that that's a misuse of what fact and theory are. That's a layman's view that theory is just some speculative thing you spin off the top of your head. Oh, my theory is this, that, or the other thing. But in fact, in science, theory is the gold standard. That's what you go for. You go for developing a theory that helps organize facts and gives you explanatory power over those facts. So facts serve theory, and theory serves facts. It's an interrelationship. So to treat them as mutually exclusive and say evolution is just a theory, it's not a fact, you know. Well, the theory of gravitation is just a theory. So you're going to go step off the fifth floor to test it? And the theory of relativity and all sorts of other theories. And all these scientific theories have incompletions, unanswered questions. In fact, with every scientific breakthrough, you answer certain things, and then you have about 20 more other unanswered questions. And it goes on. There are many scientists who don't even like the term scientific law. They don't call it a law, the law of gravitation. They'd rather call it the theory of gravitation. I think there are people now who are even questioning gravitation, aren't they? That is, they're saying it's not a magnetic pull from the center of Earth. It's the press of the atmosphere. Once you get out of the atmosphere, you go floating around. Sounds very plausible, too. I mean, I don't know enough about it. Well, intelligent design, I had fun with that. And I said, well, how intelligent is the design? I gave some examples. I said, let's take the human body. We are quadrupeds who have been tilted up on our hind legs, and we now walk, and we have a curvature in the spine which really doesn't sufficiently compensate for this. As Lisa Fulham said, perhaps the God of intelligent design has a special place in his plan for chiropractors. You know, it's in the book. I got a lot of gags in the book to give you. So keep them laughing, keep them laughing. And then there's the knee, and it went on. Well, one really poorly rigged, jerry-built mess is the male urinary tract. You know, the male urinary tract goes right down the middle of the prostate gland. And the prostate gland, with age, tends to expand. And it puts the squeeze on the urinary tract. And there are very few older men who have felt any kind of awe or admiration for this arrangement. I can tell you that as a fact. While we're down in the lower regions of the body, take the fact, you know, that both men and women, the elimination process and the procreative process are right on top of each other, you know. And the joke goes that God must have been a civil engineer, because who else would situate a major waste disposal system right next to a prime recreational site? And so, am I being irreverent? Darwin himself, you know, was not at all impressed by evolution. He was horrified by it. He talked about, quote, the clumsy, wasteful, blundering, low, and horridly cruel works of nature. Well, I'll let it go like that. I made a point there. A few jabs, move on.
0: That was the first half of a one-hour talk by Dr. Michael Parenti on his most recent book, God and His Demons, filmed and recorded at the Unitarian Universalists Hall in Berkeley, California, in April 2010. Michael Parenti is one of the nation's leading progressive political analysts. After receiving his PhD in political science from Yale, he has taught at colleges and universities in the U.S. and abroad. Parenti is the author of 22 books, among them Democracy for the Few, Contrary Notions, The Assassination of Julius Caesar, History as Mystery, and Against Empire. Come back when TUC Radio returns to hear Parenti's exposé of Mother Teresa, Pope John Paul, and what he calls the fast-track saints.
1: Giordano Bruno rejected the divinity of Christ and the virginity of Mary. He adhered to the heliocentric theory of Copernicus, that the sun was the center of our solar system. Not only that, but he envisioned a vast cosmos of countless heliocentric worlds. And not too many people in the 16th century were up on that. In other words, he was saying our sun is a star and all those other stars are suns. He even went further. He said the universe is of such unimaginable magnitude that it is beyond comprehension. That's the position today of astrophysicists. So he was brought before the Vatican court. The cardinal who presided over him was a guy named Roberto Bellarmino. Roberto Bellarmino is interesting because he's the same one who almost killed Galileo. Bellarmino, this murderer, was made a saint. You might all happy to know that in 1930-something as a defender of the faith. Bruno was burned alive in the Campo di Fiori in Rome in 1600.
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I Hate the Rich. 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And in case you do not know, the radio show you're currently listening to, called The Bub Show, is about playing music in a no-fences presentation of audio stimulations from every genre, era, and inspiration humans have come up with. 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

featuring Melvin Lespie on the cornet, Lonnie Smith on the organ, George Benson on guitar, and Leo Morris manning the drum kit. That is the title track from saxophonist Lou Donaldson's Blue Note record release, Alligator Boogaloo, released in 1967. And before that, from 1980, we heard Tony Joe White.

Yes, concluding that long block of happy music, that is the Ramones from their essential release, Rocket to Russia, with We're a Happy Family. Before that, Chocolate Milk gave us Party Happy, Happy Time by Cable Drummond, and The Cables were before that. And we started off that block of music with David Carroll and his orchestra with the spry little instrumental Happy Feet.

One was known as Bare Ass Annie. She had an axillary asshole in the middle of her forehead like a baneful bronze eye. Another was a scorpion from the neck down. He had retained the human attribute of voice and was given to revolting paroxysms of self-pity and self-disgust, during which he had threatened to kill himself by a sting in the back of his neck. He never threatened anyone else, though his sting would have caused instant

like a giant centipede, but terminated in human legs and lower abdomen. Sometimes he walked half erect, his centipede body swaying ahead of him. At other times he crawled, dragging his human portion out.

was subject to wake up with centipede in his bed. One degenerate hermaphrodite known as Fish Cunt Sam claimed he was the best lay in town. Besides, he's a perfect gentleman in every sense of the word.

These creatures had developed in the region where the priests carried out strange rites. They built boxes from moist, fresh bones of healthy ewes, captives from neighboring tribes. Pregnant women were placed in the boxes and left on the peak for a period of 3 hours. Often the women died, but those who survived usually produced monsters. The priests considered these monstrosities a way of humiliating the human race before the gods, in the hope of diverting their anger. These horrible freaks were highly prized, and they lived in the temple. The women who gave birth to the most monsters received gold stars, which they were authorized to wear on ceremonial occasions. Once a month, they held a great festival in which everyone gathered in a round stone temple, open at the top, and prostrated themselves on the floor, assuming the most disgusting and degraded positions possible, so that the gods would see they were not attempting to elevate themselves above their station. The habit of living in filth and humiliation finally occasioned a plague, a form of acute leprosy.

0: That is Willie Gowan and Hector Lavoy with Cali Luna, Cali Soul. Before that, we heard great American author and beat poet William Burroughs, backed up by the Disposable Heroes of Hypocrisy with Spare Ass Annie. And starting that block of music, Boards of Canada with a Peel Session version of their tune, Happy Cycling.
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the lovers, the dreamers, and me. Who said that every wish would be heard and answered when wished on the morning star? Somebody thought of that, and someone believed it. Look what it's done.

Have you been half asleep? And have you heard voices? I've heard them calling my name. Is this the sweet sound that calls the young sailors?

and that is the one and only great American treasure, Willie Nelson, with Rainbow Connection. And that does it for me. I am out of here. Before I bid you adieu, always remember, you can catch the Bub Show on the internet or anywhere and anytime listening, wherever you get your podcasts for totally free. And until you and I are back together once again, always remember to never ever forget that I, Christopher Minibub's host of the Bub Show, I wish each and every one of you

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4: Welcome to the Ralph Nader Radio Hour. My name is Hannah Feldman, along with my co-host, David Feldman. Hello, David.
5: Hello, Hannah.
4: And his usual co-host, Steve Scrovan, who's taking the bench, riding the bench today. So I'm filling in. Hello, Steve.
5: It's very good to put you in, Coach.
6: Thank you, Hannah. This is going to be a historical can-do program, as you will see, listeners, with a very prominent bolster.
4: That's right, Ralph. It's primary season. This fall, we'll see the two big parties grapple for control of the House and Senate, as well as statewide and local offices. But for now, the biggest battles are between the Democratic establishment and their progressive challengers as they fight to win over voters and position themselves as the stronger candidate when it comes time to take on the Republicans in November. Our first guest, Celinda Lake, is a political strategist and president of Lake Research Partners. They've worked with a wide range of advocacy groups, labor unions, nonprofits, and dozens of elected officials at all levels of the electoral process. And we've cited some of their polls on previous programs, but today we're going straight to the source. We're going to talk to Celinda Lake about what winning strategies the Democrats might employ in the primaries and in November. Then, free Ben and Jerry's. It's a scorcher out there, and I, for one, can't... What? What's that? What's that, Steve? Oh, uh-huh. Oh, we're not giving away ice cream. Free Ben and Jerry's is actually a campaign by Ben Cohen and Jerry Greenfield to reclaim the brand they founded from the current corporate ownership and restore its commitment to its mission, brand values, and independence. Oh, okay. Steve informs me that we are not, in fact, giving away frozen treats. Even better, we're speaking with the co-founder of Ben and Jerry's, social activist Ben Cohen. And to close out the show, we'll speak to veteran Matthew Ho about the propagandistic origins of Veterans Day and a speech he delivered in November 2025 entitled Armistice Day and the Empire. As always, somewhere in the middle, we'll check in with our intrepid corporate crime reporter, Russell Mokyber. But first, what's a winning strategy for Democrats? David?
5: Celinda Lake is a political strategist and president of Lake Research Partners. She and her firm are known for cutting-edge research on issues including the economy, healthcare, the environment, and education, and have worked for a number of institutions, including the Democratic National Committee, the Democratic Governors Association, AFL-CIO, SEIU, CWA, Sierra Club, NARAL, Human Rights Campaign, Planned Parenthood, Vote Vets, Action Fund, and the Kaiser Family Foundation. Welcome to the Ralph Nader Radio Hour, Celinda Lake.
7: Thank you. I couldn't be more thrilled to be here.
6: Welcome indeed, Celinda. you were raised in rural Montana, and you've come a long way without our advice. We're going to show our listeners how simply listening to Celinda Lake's advice, bolstered by polls and a lot of political wisdom and progressive positions, could have landslided Trump in 2024. Remember, a shift of 240,000 votes in three states would have defeated Trump: Pennsylvania, Michigan, and Wisconsin. Let's get started with our listeners by quoting you in a recent interview on NPR. You said the following, quote, "Our bigger problem," meaning the Democrats, "our bigger problem is not that we are perceived to be too woke, but that we're perceived to be too weak. We need to stand up to pharmaceutical companies who are despised in rural America, stand up to data centers who are despised in rural America, stand up to the tech bros who are despised in rural America," end quote. I might say they're also despised in urban America. So let's start with something that you've agreed with, as well as some others, how the Democrats can put together an authentic, well-publicized, daily supported Compact for America. Newt Gingrich in 1994 showed how that could be done as he defeated the Democrats with what he called the Contract for America, and we called it a Contract on America. It was terrible. But people felt the GOP stood for something. And how many articles are we going to have to read, Celinda, in the Times and the Post about how the Democratic Party's in disarray? It doesn't know which way to go, here, there, and people have no confidence in it who despise Trump and the GOP. They have no confidence in the Democrats. So give us your take on very popular issues with names, like raising the minimum wage, that should be part of a compact for the American people, spearheaded in every way right down to the local activities of the Democratic Party, in alliance with the labor union locals and civic groups.
7: So I think this is a really, really, really important idea, and it's absolutely essential to winning. I think you have been suggesting this for a while, and I couldn't agree with you more. You suggested it in 24 as well. And it doesn't have to include everything we believe in, and it should include concrete economic proposals. And it is noticeable that the two people who won governorships in 2025, Abigail Spanberger and Mikey Sherrill, both had contracts with their voters. And Abigail Spanberger took her 10-point plan around to 67 different cities in Virginia and said, here's what I'm going to do. Hold me accountable if I don't do it. Don't vote for me if I don't do it. And Mikey Sherrill said, day one, I'm going to do these three things. And she interrupted her inaugural address and signed three executive orders, including capping utility prices. So this is absolutely essential. First of all is raising wages. And we all talk about the cost of living, the rising cost of living, bills, et cetera. The biggest answer to getting affordability for American families is to get wages up. And, of course, the federal minimum wage is just over $7 an hour. It's absolutely absurd. So we need to raise the wage. We should be talking about capping prescription drug prices or limiting prescription drug prices. The VA negotiates 399 prescription drugs. We can't figure out how to get Medicare to negotiate 10. Adopt the VA price list. This is not rocket science. Capping utility prices, making sure that data centers cannot dump utility rate increases on their voters. The most bipartisan issue out there right now is data centers. So they're equal pay for men and women, still an issue for people. Women still paid less, even though their families are relying on those two incomes, because nobody can make it on one income anymore unless you're must. So there are a lot of proposals out there. Medicare for all, testing off the charts. Healthcare been taken away from record numbers of voters. And we often say things like voters lose their healthcare. People don't misplace their healthcare. They misplace their keys. They get their healthcare taken away from them. And that's what's happened here. So Democrats need to lay out 10 concrete proposals and run on them. We have the critique of what's going on. We understand what's happening to real people's lives. The third leg of the stool is offering our alternative, and a concrete alternative that people can pass on to their friends and family, that people can hold us accountable for. On the last

0: turn into the Democratic Party. The trouble with the Democratic Party leadership, Sundar, is they want to win elections on their own terms, which means you don't fight Wall Street, you don't take on the big PACs, you don't push for campaign finance reform, as you showed just now should be done. And they want to appeal to the voter by saying they're not Trump, they're not dictator Trump, they're not vicious, cruel, greedy, corrupt Trump. Well, that's okay. I mean, that's going to get you some votes. But people want to ask, whose side are you on? What are you doing for us? How do you care for us? And they're not receiving coordinated and organized answers from the Democratic leadership, just from candidates around the country, but not from the National Democratic Party. Now, here's an example, just to illustrate and extend what you just said, Sunda. 25 million workers would benefit from pushing the minimum wage up to $15, the federal minimum wage. 60 million elderly people would benefit from John Larson's bill, H.R. 4583, which would raise the Social Security taxes above the $180,000 income level today on the rich and use that money to increase benefits for Social Security recipients that have been frozen since 1971. Think of all the CEO salaries. Are they frozen since 1971, et cetera? That's 60 million people who would get increased Social Security benefits paid by a more progressive Social Security tax on the wealthy in the country. 200 Democrats in 2022 voted for that bill by John Larson. But unfortunately, Nancy Pelosi didn't want it on the floor because she was concerned with the Blue Dog Democrats who were balking. Well, this is a tremendous winning issue if you want to win elections. Another one is corporate crime, ripping off consumer savings and dollars constantly, irritating people constantly, whether it's the credit card companies, insurance companies denying benefits, the banks, just all over. The people are forced to sign these fine print contracts and enter into consumer servitude. They can't bargain anymore. That's a big issue. Taxing the undertaxed super rich, that along with cracking down on corporate crooks, comes in at over 85% in the polls. That's a lot of conservative people. So a compact for the American people would get left-right votes, not just Democratic families, but Republican families who want the same thing, fair play, honesty, good public services. And above all, this is a winner, child care and an authentic child tax credit. That alone will get far more women out to vote. The mothers who have to engage in constant back and forth from work and very exorbitant child care. Western Europe, Canada, they've had this for years. What's our excuse? That's another winner. That's another part of the compact for the American people. So, Linda, how do we get the leadership to champion this or step aside for some energetic leaders? They can't just win the election in November. They have to win it convincingly, so they don't have to worry about Blue Dog senators and Blue Dog House of Representatives members holding a sword of Damocles over the leadership. How do we get this leadership? We tried to visit the Democratic National Committee and send our petition. The building's like a mausoleum. You couldn't even get anybody to come to the front door to receive the petition. And the only activity was the side doors where members of the Democratic Party sneak in and sit in their cubicles to dial for commercial dollars.
1: Well, I think you're absolutely right. And if I can just make two minor amendments to your contract and then answer your question, Americans aren't even at $15 an hour anymore. They're at $25 an hour. You can't keep up today on $15 an hour, and you're going bankrupt in 2 days on $7 an hour. It's outrageous. And then child care, and I'm so glad you mentioned it, and thank you for always being a champion of it. We need help with elder care, too. We're the sandwich generation now where people are responsible for kids, and these kids coming back home, and they're responsible for aging parents and aging relatives. The caregiving economy has absolutely collapsed, and people have incredible financial and time responsibilities now caring for family members of all ages. I don't think that Washington is going to lead on the contract for America. I think that individual candidates have to be the one to lead. And I hope as a product of this radio program, I would love

0: you to issue a contract with America. And I think every one of our listeners should take this to candidates. The candidates will adopt it out there. The change won't come from Washington. It's got to come from outside Washington. And when candidates run on these issues, as you said, we will win votes and we will get people to turn out to vote. People say that people have no choice and we can just be negative on Trump. No, you can't beat something with nothing. We have to offer something if we're going to get people out of their very busy lives to go vote for us.
1: Yeah, you know, child care, paid family leave, like in Western Europe, and an authentic child tax credit benefits 61 million children in this country. It'll cut child poverty in half, and that's a lot of conservative family children, not just liberal family children.
0: That's right.
1: Which the Democrats don't seem to understand. So how do we get to the local candidates? You can't go through the Democratic National Committee or the DCCC and their counterpart in the House and Senate. They're all dialing for dollars with strings attached, unfortunately. How do we get to the candidates? One by one?
0: Well, I think, as you say, we've only got like 140 days left. We don't have time to get to them one by one. I think that we should publish a contract with America. I think it can be, candidates can alter it. And I think that it's very, very important to show the power that this concept has. The contract with America tests off the charts. People love the idea. And it doesn't have to be everything we stand for. Just 10 proposals that every candidate's going to commit to and that we're going to take to the floor of the Congress day one when we're elected, to our state legislatures day one when we're elected, to our governor's mansions, to our AG's offices, and create a real movement here, not just another set of campaigns with $300 million in television ads with meaningless content.
1: Yeah, well, you know, they couldn't have a better antagonist than Donald Trump. I mean, what other politician in your long careers, Linda, have you heard say, I don't care about Americans' financial situation, or I like inflation? These are his two latest ridiculous statements that are driving the GOP up the wall. So it's all in our hands, people. It is in our hands. The Constitution starts we the people. It doesn't start we the Congress. It doesn't start we the corporation. It's all in our hands. You got to vote. But more important, you got to put a cutting edge on your vote so that when you meet the politicians coming August in their huge recess from Congress to shake your hands and sweet talk you, you can tell them what your vote is demanding. Isn't that a winner, Celinda?
0: Absolutely. And all of these members of Congress are going back between August 9th and August 11th to campaign in their districts. And I think we should run off the contract and we should hand it to every candidate we can find. And we should demand, are you taking corporate dollars? Because if you're taking corporate dollars, you're not going to follow through on this contract. Demand that our candidates do not take corporate contributions and have them sign the contract or publish their own contract. Again, let's commit to 10 things that can make a difference in real people's lives that we can pass in the first 3 months of Congress, and let's filibuster or let's sit in until they happen. And let's not vote for anybody who won't commit to signing a contract with the American people to make these changes happen. The Congressional Progressive Caucus has issued such a contract. You're issuing a contract. Several candidates have their own contract. And it doesn't really matter. The basics are all the same. It doesn't make any sense where we're at right now. It doesn't make any sense that in Social Security taxes, there's a special loophole for the wealthy, that they're not taxed all the way up. The rest of us are taxed all the way up, but wealthy people don't have to pay their Social Security taxes all the way up. That makes no sense. And nobody real even knows that loophole exists. So I think we need to get this out. I think it needs to be a relentless drumbeat. I think we will increase turnout, and I think we will gain votes. And we have to win big. The stakes are very high. We have to win the House and the Senate, and we can't just limp along and win it by a few seats. We need to win by big margins and with lots of seats, so we have a mandate to stop what's going on.
1: That's the key word, the mandate. The election not only has to be won handily, has to be won with a mandate, which comprises the contract for the American people. You know, the Democratic Party dug its own pit here when they years ago wrote off half the country and created the red state, blue state phenomena. And they were always on the defensive after that. Council, Linda. The year when they started, the Democrats started dialing for commercial dollars, 1979, that's when they started to exclude the participation of progressive citizen groups, progressive labor groups, who earlier, cooperating with the Democrats, passed all the great legislation of Consumer Environmental Worker Safety Freedom of Information Act and others in the 1960s and early 70s. So we know who's standing in the way, and the key here, the gorilla in the room, is the corporate conflicted consultants that the Democratic Party has essentially contracted campaigns out to, and they have to be exposed as well. What do you have to say about these consultants?
0: Well, I am a consultant, so of course I'm a little cross-pressured here, but frankly, I agree with you about the consulting class. I think the consulting class is very conservative. I think it's way too tied to corporate America. We're the only Democratic firm that doesn't work for pharma. We work against pharma in terms of pollsters. And I could go on. We work against data centers. We work against big utilities. We work against the military-industrial complex. The consulting class is really way, way, way too dependent on corporate contributions. And until we get corporate money out of politics, we are not going to get the consulting class out of politics. But individual candidates, what's really exciting right now is there are so many candidates who know who they are. Our candidates don't take their positions from polling data. You don't tell AOC what to believe from polling data, or Abdul al-Sayed, or any number of other candidates. These candidates know what they stand for. They know who they're fighting for, and that's who we got to go vote for.
1: What do you think of taking these, say, 10 issues, Celinda, on the contract for the American people, and embodying them in actual legislative bills so that you campaign around the country and you say, we're for a higher federal minimum wage, and here's the bill. We introduced it. This is not just rhetoric. We're not just sweet-talking you. Here is the bill, and you can get a copy of it on X website and spread it around. So the contract for America is in these bills. What do you think of that approach?
0: I really like it, but I also think one of the things that I love about your show and one of the things I love about when you talk, you make things very simple. Let's not make it a 25-page bill to raise a minimum wage. Let's make it a one-line bill. The minimum wage is going up from $7 and whatever it is, 25 cents, to $25 an hour, period. That's it. It's not complicated. We're going to extend Social Security tax all the way up on your income. We're not going to stop at whatever it stops at now, which is one of the greatest loopholes that people don't even know about. These are one-sentence bills. They don't have to be complicated. And that allows people to take them to office holders and say, no fine print, sign the bill, sign the contract.
1: You know, you're known as an expert on electing women candidates and on framing issues to women voters. Tell us about that.
0: Well, we have a record number of women running for office right now, and many of these women are really running strong on these issues of wages, cost of living, caregiving, and they really talk about the way that real lived experience happens for families. We also know that in terms of women voters, the key to, for Democrats and progressives to win is to win women by more than they lose men. Right now, women are roaring out. But the question is, are women going to turn out? And are we going to get the Republican women who are dissatisfied with what's going on? There are Republican women who need help with elder care, Republican women who need help with child care, Republican women who think it's wrong that women are still being paid less than men for the same work, and women who rely more on Social Security than men do, who think it's ridiculous that the solvency of Social Security is being challenged because the wealthy yet again are not paying their fair share, and who even knew that that loophole existed because nobody real makes that kind of money. So I think it's up to the women as candidates and as voters, and we got to make sure that they turn out to vote. And women like accountability. Women look at the contract. They want a commitment from their candidates, and they want follow through.
1: You know, we tried over 2 years ago to make Labor Day really Labor Day and build momentum in the succeeding 8 weeks to the election. And we got the head of the AFL-CIO, Liz Shuler, to be enthusiastically supporting a project where it would be a compact for American workers, and it would devolve down to events on Labor Day, not sales, events on Labor Day by union locals in collaboration with supportive citizen groups, and candidates running for office. Perfect. And we've had it all ready to go, and here's something you may or may not know. The AFL-CIO passes these things past the Democratic National Committee, and the DNC nixed it. They said, no, we can't control what's going on at the local level, who's going to say what, and we don't want to lose control. They're control freaks, of course, and we're going to try it again for this Labor Day to create that momentum to turn out the vote, as you rightfully said. It's not just believing in the contract for America. You got to get out and you got to vote. We don't have universal voting as they have as a duty in Australia, so you got to get out the vote.
0: That's
1: so
0: right.
1: What is your polling show on organized labor and AFL-CIO, et cetera?
0: Well, first of all, labor unions are more popular than they've ever been. And people love labor unions. They wish that more people could organize in them. Young people really like labor unions. People think that labor unions provide job security, better wages, better benefits, and that two of the biggest answers to the rising cost of living are more labor unions, more organizing, and higher wages, which, of course, are tied to labor unions. It is also true, going back to your original point about women, one of the biggest correlates of women getting paid the same as men being a member of a labor union. Labor unions have fought for decades for equal pay for women and equal pay for people of color. So I think it's a great idea, and I never heard of something so ridiculous as the candidates have to sign off on it. That's absurd. So I think that AFL should just take it directly to the candidates.
1: And here's a ticklish question to ask you. There's been nothing like Trump abusing women. He's been accused credibly by 62 women of serious sexual abuse, bordering on rape in some instances. He's been sued, and he lost the case to a woman and is supposed to have to pay millions of dollars in damages. He's made terrible, disparaging remarks about women, even when he's running for office. And he continues to fire women at the top of his government. He supports the Department of Defense Secretary in blocking promotions by women and African-Americans. Given his record on women, his disgusting comments, his violent behavior, his degrading record over the years and with his friend Epstein, how do you explain tens of millions of women voting for Trump?
0: Well, first of all, tens of millions of women voted for Trump because the Democrats didn't offer them an alternative. And he was talking about things like no taxes on tips, no taxes on overtime, which affect the bottom line of a lot of women. And it was the woman waitress who came up with the idea of no taxes on tips, which is actually bad. It's not as good as just raising the wages. But when you're desperate, you take the alternative. I think that at this point, people had absorbed a lot of Trump's behavior, and they thought, we know this about him already. We knew him about it in his first election. Nothing we can do about it. We don't want to be married to him. We don't want to have our daughters married to him. And we don't want to have him as our next-door neighbor. But that said, people are voting the economy. People are voting their pocketbooks. But I think that once we take back the Congress, and we should make it a bigger issue. And I think some of the unsung heroes and heroines out there are our AGs. Our AGs have sued Trump 40 to 50 times, and they are winning those cases. And we need to elect Democratic AGs to hold Trump accountable for his behavior toward women and all kinds of Americans. So it's disappointing that he's not impeached over this. It's disappointing that he can get away with this. And a lot of women don't like it. But right now, the best thing to do is to focus on the elections, win big, get out our vote, win a lot of seats, and then we can hold this guy accountable.
1: A few practical requests, Celinda Lake. Number one, can you get access to Greg Cesar, the head of the Progressive Caucus? He makes great speeches on corporate abuse, corporate crime, corporate control. And we haven't been able to give us a telephone interview. His assistant says he's been busy, busy, busy. But, you know, he's a young progressive who you don't have to persuade about a contract with America, but I need you to help get access to him.
0: Yeah, he's a wonderful person. And I will say two other people that I think are terrific, and the triumvirate is head of the Congressional Progressive Caucus, Maxwell Frost, who just won his election, by the way, because they pulled out and they're not going to run against him. and Pramila Jayapal. So I think you should get all three of them on board. They're all on the contract, and they're tremendous accountable leaders. And, of course, Greg was a union organizer, and he brings that mentality. So definitely we need to highlight all three of them.
1: Well, if you open access to us, we'll give them access to all these progressive citizen groups with millions of members back home who have been excluded from input by the Democratic leadership. That's one thing you can do. A second is to get us in contact with Donna Brazile, who knows what the score is. I've had good conversations in the past with her, but I can't get access to her if you could help with that.
0: There's nobody better than Donna, so definitely.
1: Yeah. And if you could help getting renewed access to Liz Shuler for the big Labor Day momentum. And finally, we'd like to invite you to speak at our symposium on impeachment, since you broke ground on polling for impeachment. And it doesn't have to go to a vote. It's a great mobilizing effort, as my recent columns on Nader.org have demonstrated. And it could raise many issues clinging to the 13 articles of impeachment that have been drafted and have been placed by John Larson in H.R. 1155, folks. H.R. 1155. We'd want you very much, Sonia, to speak at the symposium, which is going to have members of Congress. It's going to have prominent constitutional experts and civic leaders. Are you interested?
0: I'd be deeply honored. I'd love to do it.
1: Very good. It's July 22nd. I won't give you the details.
0: Great.
1: This has been a very consequential exchange, Sonia. I can't thank you enough. You know, nothing less is at stake than the saving our republic and the Constitution for which it stands and defends against the devastation on the American people being wrecked by this tyrant, Trump. Let's go to David.
2: Thank you, Ralph. Celinda, my question is about the role voter ID plays in voter suppression. I want to know if there's any information yet on how it affects Republicans. Is it suppressing the Republican vote as well?
0: Not as much as the Democratic vote, but I'll tell you the issue, and I'm going to tell you my secret sauce. We need to be combining the SAVE Act and the Voting Rights Act, because the SAVE Act, which is the ID Act, would disenfranchise a ton of married women who have changed their names, or divorced women who have changed their names. And when we combined the Voting Rights and the SAVE Act, it was really infuriating to women. And to quote one woman in our focus group, she said, you know, they really do want to keep us pregnant and in the kitchen.
1: We've been speaking with Celinda Lake, the prominent Democratic pollster who speaks freely about progressive agendas. Thank you very much, Celinda.
0: Hey, thank you so much. And thank you for the leadership and the great honor of being on this show. And let's get that contract out.
1: Let's make history, Celinda. Thank you very much.
3: 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We will link to her work at RalphNaderRadioHour.com. When we come back, free Ben and Jerry's. But first, let's check in with our corporate crime reporter, Russell Mokhyber.
4: From the National Press Building in Washington, D.C., this is your corporate crime reporter morning minute for Friday, June 19, 2026. I'm Russell Mokhyber. John Guyman, M.D., a devoted husband, father, physician, pilot, educator, and advocate for single-payer national health insurance, passed away peacefully at his home in Friday Harbor, Washington, on May 28, 2026, at the age of 95. Guyman wrote many books on our broken healthcare system and what we can do about it, including How Obamacare is Unsustainable and Profiteering Corruption and Fraud in the U.S. Healthcare System. Corporate Crime Reporter interviewed Guyman five times over the years, most recently in October 2025, about his last book, Growing Costs of U.S. Healthcare, Corporate Power versus Human Rights, Is Reform Finally Within Reach? For the Corporate Crime Reporter, I'm Russell Mokhyber.
3: Thank you, Russell. Welcome back to the Ralph Nader Radio Hour. I'm Hannah Feldman, along with David Feldman, Steve Scrovan, and Ralph. Our next guest has seller's remorse. David?
2: Ben Cohn is an entrepreneur, philanthropist, and longtime anti-war activist. He is a co-founder of the ice cream company Ben & Jerry's and a prominent supporter of progressive causes. He is co-founder of Up in Arms, a public education and advocacy campaign pushing for a common-sense approach to military budgeting. Welcome back to the Ralph Nader Radio Hour, Ben Cohn.
5: David, pleasure to be here. Thanks for that beautiful intro.
1: Listeners should know he's more than an on-the-record opponent of the bloated military budget, which is starving local public services and public infrastructure and repairing America and creating jobs locally in favor of empire and blowing countries apart around the world. But he took a bus across the United States week after week to educate people about how the bloated military budget, apart from this corruption with the contractors, is bleeding public dollars, tax dollars, from going back to the taxpayers in their community for community benefit. So that's just one thing. Ben doesn't just speak out. He demonstrates, he pickets, he's been arrested, he goes around the country by being and doing, as a philosopher once said. He connects being and doing. So we're going to talk today, listeners, about a personal institutional fight that he has engaged in to free Ben & Jerry's company from the grip of a conglomerate and allow it to once again support social justice movements and speak out on behalf of Palestinian rights, the rights of downtrodden poor people in this country, the suppression of freedom of speech, and many other projects, including opposing ICE, the stormtroopers of Trump, as they misbehaved in Minneapolis. Ben is on top of all of this. So, Ben, let me ask you a question. What is your fight to free Ben and Jerry's about, and how can people connect?
5: Well, it's about maintaining the values and the heart, the soul, and the spirit of Ben and Jerry's. You know, a big part of Ben and Jerry's success, of course, aside from amazingly good ice cream, has been the alignment with our customers on the issue of values, that Ben & Jerry's has been using its platform to advocate for peace and justice, racial justice, economic justice, social justice, and that social mission has worked so well because it is legally under the authority of an independent board of directors that was set up for Ben and Jerry's when Unilever acquired the company. That was against my wishes. But what's happened is that the company recently got owned by the Magnum Corporation, and the Magnum Corporation has disbanded that independent board of directors. I mean, it's kind of a crazy, stupid move because it's under that independent board, which has legal authority over the social mission and the quality of the product and the use of the trademark. It's under that independent board that the company has grown and done so well. But they've gotten rid of the independent board. They fired the CEO. That was a 30-year employee who worked himself all the way up from tour guide. And they fired him because he was listening to the independent board of directors. I think what might have happened is that the board of Magnum has become Trumpified. You know, first the board of Unilever became Trumpified. Nelson Peltz, a good friend and supporter of Trump and an activist investor, bought a stake in Unilever and got onto that board of directors. And now one of Nelson Peltz's lieutenants is on the board of the Magnum Corporation. And Magnum has been very specific, saying that Ben & Jerry's cannot criticize, cannot be in opposition to Trump's policies, and they cannot use the word Trump. So, you know, it kind of makes it so that Ben & Jerry's is no longer a values-led company. I mean, what Trump is doing is the biggest assault on the values of Ben & Jerry's since the company started half a century ago. And not being able to speak out on it kind of makes Ben & Jerry's into a hypocrite, no longer values-led. So it's critical.
1: Let's go back a little bit in the history here. When Unilever, which is a giant Dutch-based conglomerate, listeners, they sell all over the world, when they bought Ben & Jerry's, they respected an independent board of directors that was a subsidiary of Unilever, and they recognized the role of Ben & Jerry's in pursuing social justice missions under the umbrella of Ben & Jerry's ice cream all over the country and the world. And for about 20 years, it went along pretty good arrangement. And then the leadership changed. Is that what happened?
5: Well, what happened was that after like 2 years of study and visits to the area, the independent board of Ben & Jerry's and Ben & Jerry's management and the board of Unilever all agreed that Ben & Jerry's should pull out of the occupied territories in the West Bank, because selling our ice cream there in the settlements went against the values of Ben & Jerry's, and it was kind of working in what the UN is, you know, called an illegal occupation. And when the company announced that it was pulling out, Unilever got so much pushback from the government of Israel that they, on their own, they decided to sell the rights to Ben & Jerry's to an Israeli so that the ice cream remains available now in the West Bank. And by doing that, they usurped the legal authority of the independent board, and there was a series of negotiations that didn't get anywhere, and eventually the independent board sued Unilever. Relationships with Unilever went downhill from there, and then eventually Unilever decided to spin off their entire ice cream business, their global ice cream business, which is over 100 brands around the world. And at that time, Jerry and I approached Unilever and said, well, as long as you're selling off the entire business, why don't you just separate out Ben & Jerry's so that we could get it owned by some socially aligned investors and, you know, solve all these conflicts? And Unilever refused to do that. And so we have the situation that we have today, but there are these investors that are ready and willing to buy the company.
1: Well, you spoke recently to a conference in New York City of institutional investors focusing on social responsibility, and a lot of them have stock in Unilever, and you told them the following, quote, "We need you to speak out publicly. They need to hear from the investors. They need to hear from financial analysts. They need to hear from the financial press. Sell a stock and be public about it," end quote. And continued, you said, quote, "Don't do it and not let people know," end quote. Do you think that's effective? Do you think investors would listen to you on that?
5: Well, there is a group of investors, some of which were at that meeting, that did sign on to a letter to the board of directors of the Magnum Corporation. And there was another investment group that submitted a bunch of questions to the Magnum annual general meeting of their shareholders. And so that was essentially the big news that came out of that meeting, but Magnum has pretty much stonewalled it and, you know, just refuses to engage with them.
1: You're trying to raise money to buy it from Magnum. How's that going?
5: I think that's going well. I think there's a lot of investors that have approached me. I mean, the problem is that in order to make an actual offer, they need to get the financials of the Ben & Jerry's business. And they've approached Magnum. And Magnum just refuses to engage, saying that they have no intention of selling the business. Which is why we need people to engage in the Free Ben & Jerry's campaign in order to pressure them and help them see the light. I think I mentioned there's already 160,000 people that have join the campaign. I encourage everybody to go to freebenandjerrys.com, freebenandjerrys.com. Leave your email address. And, you know, the other thing that people have done is we've encouraged them to kind of infiltrate Magnum social media. And that has gone so well. So many people tagged Magnum with, you know, comments about freeing Ben & Jerry's, that Magnum changed their settings. So if you tag them, it no longer shows up on their social media. You have to make the extra effort to go to their page and comment on their posts.
1: And what is their website?
5: What? I don't know. Magnum.
1: Oh, they can look it up.
5: Yeah.
1: It's been suggested, and you're conflicted about this, that there should be a consumer boycott of Ben & Jerry's ice cream. And you contemplated both sides, and you came down opposed to it for good reasons. Why don't you give us your reasons?
5: Well, you know, for a lot of people, when they first hear about what's going on, their first reaction is, well, we should boycott Ben & Jerry's. What I've been saying is that in this situation, Ben & Jerry's is the victim. And we want Ben & Jerry's to be strong because we're planning on getting our team of investors to buy it, and we don't want to damage it. But in terms of consumers, I mean, what tools, what levers do they have? I mean, they can, you know, sign on to this letter on the website. They can infiltrate Magnum's social media. And the other thing they can do is vote with their dollars. So I've been saying, you know, if you want to boycott something, boycott the other Magnum brands. I mean, there sure is a lot of them. Magnum also owns Breyers. They own Talenti. They own Klondike. They own Good Humor. They own Popsicle. They own Yasso. So there's a tremendous amount of things that you can decide not to buy. And I'm not buying any of those things. And, you know, come on along. Join the crowd.
1: Let's go to Hannah.
3: So my question is about when you initially sold the company. If I start up an ice cream brand today, there's probably a limit to how much I can grow the business. I can take on some investors. I can maybe sell shares, keep things private. And there's a limit to the growth, but I retain control over the product. I retain control over the brand. I think a lot of brands fall into this, I'll say, trap where they sell the rights to the brand and then, oh no, the big company that bought my brand is doing bad things with it. If you had to do it over again, would you choose an alternate path? Would you keep things small?
5: So when the company went public nationally, we were aware that there was a possibility that there could be takeover offers. And we worked with a bunch of corporate lawyers and put into the governance structure and the ownership structure of the company so-called poison pills that would make it very difficult to take over the company. Unfortunately, there was the fine print in the poison pill that said that this poison pill could be removed by a majority vote of the board of directors. And then when this situation with Unilever happened, there were lawyers in the room who said, well, being that Unilever is offering so much money for the shares, it's your fiduciary responsibility to undo this poison pill. But when Ben & Jerry's was in the midst of trying to fend off this acquisition, there was some new laws that were passed in Vermont that allowed a consideration of the benefit of the community with regard to a potential sale. And after the sale happened, B Corporation started. And, you know, I've talked with the founder of B Corp, and he was saying that one of the inspirations for starting B Corporations was what happened to Ben & Jerry's. So B Corporations are a different legal structure for corporations, which requires them to take into account the social benefit to the community and legally makes it easier to resist these efforts to have the company taken over. And in addition, there's other new ownership structures that have been devised. You know, there's things that they call perpetual purpose trusts, and the idea is to have part of the company owned by a foundation or an entity whose purpose is the benefit of the community. So I think there's new structures that have been developed that would make it so that Ben & Jerry's would not have been sold to Unilever, and I'd use those. So that's what I think.
1: Good point. More should be elaborated on these kinds of new corporate structures. We've been speaking with the formidable Ben Cohen. Thank you, Ben, for your campaigns and everything you've done. Thank you very much, Ben.
5: Free Ben & Jerry's! Free Ben & Jerry's! Free!
3: We've been speaking with Ben Cohen. We will link to his work at RalphNaderRadioHour.com.
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3: In 1954, Congress renamed Armistice Day Veterans Day. Does that really matter? David?
2: Matthew Ho is a disabled Marine Corps veteran of the Iraq War and former Afghan War State Department officer. In 2009, after being appointed to the Foreign Service, Ho resigned his post in Afghanistan over the Obama administration's escalation of the Afghan War. is now an analyst and commentator on foreign and military policy issues as a senior fellow with the Eisenhower Media Network. He serves on the advisory boards of many peace organizations, including Veterans for Peace and World Beyond War, and is an associate member of Veteran Intelligence Professionals for Sanity. Welcome back to the Ralph Nader Radio Hour, Matthew Ho.
7: Thank you for having me join you again.
1: Welcome indeed, Matthew. I was taken by a speech you gave about war and veterans some months ago, so much so that we have reprinted it and make it available to the public. And to our listeners, there's no charge for the print edition of this speech, which you're going to hear being discussed by Matthew. Just send us your address, and we'll send you the print copy of the speech free within the next 2 weeks. Matthew, you gave this speech on Veterans Day in Boston, and I've really never read a speech like this. As I said, it caused us to put it in print booklet form. Can you tell our listeners what prompted this speech and what its contents are all about?
7: Well, thank you, Ralph. That's incredibly high praise, and I'm very grateful for you all republishing and printing this essay. The title of the essay, or the title of the speech, is Armistice Day and the Empire, and essentially speaking to the Community Church of Boston on Veterans Day last year, this speech was to get into the mythology of the American Empire, the use of things such as holidays, and the overall propaganda that provides for the foundation of our wars overseas, over a soon-to-be $1.5 trillion defense budget, and a militarism that, among other things, is the leading cause for why when we ask our politicians there's not enough money for health care or roads and bridges or education or whatever, we're told because we don't have it. So this speech was really an effort to get into this idea that this holiday, Veterans Day, was once called Armistice Day. And why did they change it? Why did they change it from Armistice Day to Veterans Day? And what are the consequences of that? And so it was a survey of various things affecting the veterans community, but also as well affecting our society as a whole.
1: And tell those who don't know what the Armistice Day stood for.
7: Well, Armistice Day celebrated, if you will, the end of the First World War, the war to end all wars. Veterans in the United Kingdom, in honor of Armistice Day, which was November 11th, 1918, that day, Armistice Day, for those veterans, carried banners that read, never again. And this idea of the horror of that war, of the experience of that war, but also, too, for those veterans of the First World War, their understanding of what the wars were for, who they were being fought for, what was the purposes of these wars, right? And so to have experienced that horror and then to come home with the realization that it was for what purposes? It was for these monarchies, it was for these corporations, these war profiteers, right? I mean, so that really motivated this idea of Armistice Day coupled with this slogan that the veterans carried that said never again. And so the United States recognized Armistice Day as a holiday until after the Second World War. And then in the height of the Cold War in the early 1950s, this idea of a holiday dedicated to peace, a holiday dedicated to the abrogation of warfare, a holiday that exposed just how false the motives for war are. Oh, that was incredibly troublesome. That was very problematic for the American Empire, again, at the height of the Cold War. So there was this campaign to rename Armistice Day to Veterans Day. And this way it became not a remembrance of the horrors of war, of what war entailed, of who profited from war, but rather a celebration of American veterans, that they have won freedoms, they have protected us from overseas enemies, and utilizing veterans then as a tool to crush dissent, to silence opposition. And from, you know, this creation of Veterans Day, you can see the establishment of other things, such as flyovers, fighter plane flyovers over NFL games, the great expansion of ROTC, not at colleges, but also in high schools, you know, as well as then, too, this ritual obligation Americans carry to always thank a service member or a veteran for their service. You know, and many other things that go into this mythology. Veterans become deified. veterans achieve essentially a clerical-like status in the United States. And that is a tool that is used by the American government to stifle dissent.
1: And what kind of reaction did your speech get? It wasn't exactly reported in the New York Times or Washington Post, but did you get reaction from veterans groups? Did you get reaction from peace groups who are more sensitive to these kinds of outspoken statements than, say, the general public would be?
7: Yeah, and certainly not. There is no endorsement by the Washington Post editorial board, that's for sure. But I did get responses far greater than I expected. This was just supposed to be speaking to the congregation there, as well as those who attend their services via Zoom. So a relatively small crowd. But transcript of it published, and that got picked up and was circulated among groups, as you mentioned, Ralph, and, you know, found its way to you. And I still have people every now and again, you know, this was more than 6 months ago or 6 months ago, and I still have groups asking me about it. So I'm pleased that it resonated with people. I'm pleased that people tell me they learned things from it. And I'm pleased that people see it in their daily lives. I'm not pleased that this is our reality, but I'm grateful I'm able to help explain why our society is structured in such a way.
1: Well, we're going to do our part. We're going to have the Veterans for Peace, which you and I belong to, distribute it to its 100 chapters around the country. And we're going to give it more visibility by offering it to our listeners who can just send in a request. It's in print, request for a copy, or you can ask for up to 5 copies, and we'll send it back to you, postage first class. Thank you very much, Matthew, for coming on and explaining this and describing it. And also, we applaud your constant work week after week after week based on your experiences in Afghanistan and other empire theaters that you have learned so much from as an advocate for peace.
7: Well, thank you very much, Ralph. Your words mean a lot to me. This means a lot to me that you all are reprinting this essay and making it available to people, and just want to thank everyone who's involved with your organization for the work you've done. I've watched you all my life, so it's a real pleasure and honor to be here with you. And again, I'm grateful for you all republishing my essay.
1: Well, we're grateful as well. Thank you.
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3: You're listening to Tectonic, a production of WFMU in Jersey City, New Jersey. Tectonic covers our shift to a digital future, exploring technology, how it affects us, and what we can do about it. And now, today's episode. Hey everybody, welcome to another episode of Tectonic. My name is Mark Hurst. I'll be your host for the next hour. Thanks so much for taking some time out to take a listen. I've got what I hope is a thought-provoking show for you today. It's called The Upside-Down World. And I came up with that phrase as I have been hearing people say over the months and over the years as the tech oligarchs have centralized their control of the world, what a topsy-turvy world we're living in. And I thought, based on some things that are happening recently, that's a pretty good place to start as we do a check-in on how things are looking in the world. And so I'm calling this the upside-down world because we're in a time when there are dramatic contradictions at play that are maddening in their urgency and in their perseverance. It's hard to get around these contradictions, and as much as we might want to. And I wanted to walk through some of these and see what you think about what I'm seeing. For instance, we'll get to this. The oligarchs want to treat people as though they are robots. And at the same time, they want to treat robots as though they are people. More generally, if you look at the oligarchs' love for simulation, we could observe that the oligarchs want to treat simulation as if it is reality, and vice versa. They want to treat reality as if it's some grand simulation. And these contradictions, as I said, have some urgency to them because they affect all of our lives. And so I'm not going to propose a fix. If I have time, I do have a potential response that some of us may want to use to cut this Gordian knot. But again, we'll see if we have time for that. But for the most part, for most of the show, what I want to do is just expose what the oligarchs are saying, what the worldview of big tech ends up meaning, what it ends up turning into in terms of these crazy contradictions. And I thought I would start with the promises that we have been hearing for several years now about AI. And you'll see where you may be able to guess where I'm going. But this comes from a post on Blue Sky that I came across not long ago. And by the way, if you want to see this or any of the sources that I'm referring to on the show today, you can find them all at the Tectonic website, which is tectonic.fm, T-E-C-H, tonic. .fm, and then just click the episode link for The Upside Down World. And at the top of that episode page, you'll see an image of this Blue Sky post, and there's a little link to the source if you want to go follow up and see it in its original posting state. But it's from a Blue Sky user named Blair, who writes the following, and these are all in quotes, so as if to say the following: AI will solve Canada's productivity crisis. And I guess Blair is, I'm guessing, based in Canada, but we could apply the U.S. or any country to this, or the world. Because the AI will solve the world's productivity crisis. Okay, the next one. AI will solve the climate crisis. I've certainly heard that. AI will prevent the next pandemic. AI will strengthen democracy. And finally, AI will expand access to education. And again, all those are in quotes as if to say we have heard all of these things. And Blair finishes this post by saying, I don't know, it seems like it's usually doing the opposite so far. I thought that was a good fit with this idea of the upside down world. We can think about this. AI, we have been promised, is going to solve the productivity crisis. Really? Are we seeing that people are suddenly more productive, or are we seeing that people are wading through ever more feet and meters of slop and sometimes falling into psychosis or distraction or even addiction? I don't see it solving a productivity crisis. Some people say, well, I knew this programmer who vibe-coded a program faster. Yes, of course, there's some narrow uses for this stuff. I've talked about that on the show. But do you see the productivity crisis, if one exists, being solved by AI? No. Let's move on to the climate crisis. Need I go further? The climate crisis I don't see as being solved by AI. To the contrary, what I see is massive super-scale data centers contributing to the climate crisis by adding to the carbon footprint, drawing down electricity and water, polluting the air, and adding to noise pollution in communities, disrupting ecosystems, and having all sorts of negative downstream effects in the environment in and around the area where these data centers are being constructed and run. I don't see AI solving the climate crisis. So no, that promise from the oligarchs not only rings hollow, it rings the opposite of what they just said. AI will prevent the next pandemic. Really? Are you seeing lots of health outcomes, public health outcomes, due to AI? Positive? I don't see that. AI will strengthen democracy. I mean, come on. I mean, it's like shooting fish in a barrel. AI will expand access to education. All I see is school districts waking up to the problem, or the multiple problems caused by AI to their students and in the classrooms and for their teachers and administrations and families and communities, and they are kicking AI out. How can we say that AI is expanding access to education when what the educators want is to ban AI? The promise, as I said, it more than rings hollow, it rings upside down. We're living in a world upside down where the promises of the oligarchs about their magic AI platforms is exactly the opposite of the truth. And so I think that may be a good perspective or stance or approach for us as we consider the next promise we hear from an oligarch or some hypey ad somewhere or some splashy access journalist writing some empty bubble of an article in some newspaper or magazine or online site somewhere. Yes, AI is going to do fill in the blank. What we can think is, well, let's turn that upside down, and that is likely to be the reality. So thinking about this, this has been on my mind for a while, this idea that AI and all of this massive, unthinkably large technology investment we've made as a country and as a world in the last several years has not lived up to its promise and, in fact, has made things worse in a lot of ways. And that came to mind recently. I had an experience where I was driving a car from Washington, D.C. back to where I live in New York City. And if you know the route, if you live in the Northeast, you probably know where I was. But if you don't live in the Northeast of the U.S., let me just explain. There's one main route, if you're driving, between Washington, D.C. and New York City. It's called I-95. It's Interstate 95. And part of it is called the New Jersey Turnpike, which is known, has a well-known name. But that also is part of I-95. And I-95 is the main, a very crowded corridor for cars, trucks, vans, all sorts of motorized transport on the eastern seaboard, especially between Washington and New York. And as one would expect, as I was driving north home not long ago, it was crowded on I-95, and I'm trying to drive safe. I'm trying to get home safely. And what I'm about to describe to you happened several times on that drive, okay? And it's not that long of a drive, maybe 4 hours, maybe 5 hours. This happened at least three times during this drive where I was behind either a car or a truck, and they were

we are in the 2020s, you can probably guess that those drivers were not drunk. And I will just finish the story that you might be able to have already filled in. I waited until they were on the rightmost part of their their oscillation, and I went into the left-hand passing lane, and I sped up to pass them. But as I passed the driver, I cast a glance over to my right to see what was happening with the driver. And in each case, the driver was fully mesmerized by the surveillance phone in their hand. And when I say fully mesmerized, I'm saying that because I want to contrast that with what you see occasionally when you're driving, or even as I'm walking on the sidewalk in Manhattan. I'll often see this if I happen to glance into a passing car. I'll see a driver looking down at their phone momentarily to probably check their map. Sometimes they're answering a text, which is terrible, but they're mainly sort of kind of watching the road. That was not the case with these at least three drivers. Okay, they, if you can imagine, the steering wheel is right in front of the person's chest, let's say, and the eye line to the roadway is straight ahead. The driver was not looking at the road. They weren't even looking slightly down at the steering wheel. They were looking all the way down at the phone that was in their hand. And they weren't looking up at all. And I saw a passenger car, and there was some other vehicle, either a car or a consumer truck. And then the largest vehicle I saw, I remember this so distinctly, was an 18-wheeler, one of those giant, the largest trucks, one of the commercial industrial trucks. And it was, I won't say the name of the company, but it's a company that I mentioned in my sign-off. And it's a company whose trucks you see all the time on I-95. And this driver was driving an 18-wheeler giant truck up I-95, weaving back and forth because he was fully mesmerized by the surveillance phone in his hand that was in his lap that he was looking down at. One guy that I passed was looking down at the phone in his hand, and he was busy scrolling, I guess doom scrolling, because why look at the road if you're interested in doom scrolling? So I don't mean to belabor this. I just wanted to tell you that personal experience, because that was something that got me started thinking maybe the investments that the oligarchs have made and have promised so much on the backs of have not created the wonderland that they have been telling us. In fact, maybe it's making things worse. And all I can tell you is if you're driving on I-95 or really anywhere else, be very, very careful these days, because some percentage of the drivers are fully mesmerized and are not looking at all. And I want to add, none of these cars was a Tesla, which claims, it turns out from investigators, not very accurately, claims to have full self-driving. But it wasn't even a car that even seemed to pretend to have full self-driving. These were cars operated only by a steering wheel, and the drivers were fully distracted by their phones. And that's a good metaphor of where we are in the world today. Well, let's think about that idea of people being fully engulfed in the simulated digital world. Maybe they have their face buried in a screen, or maybe the oligarchs are creating simulations that they are presenting to us as a kind of reality. Here I'm talking about, there's a number of examples, but I'm sure you've heard of musical acts. There's Hatsune Miku, of course, is a hologramic virtual performer out of Japan who's done stage shows, and it's all digital. And, you know, if people are into that, that's fine, that's great. But there, it extends from there into startups that are promising to look at video footage and audio footage of dead relatives and to, quote, bring them back to life. They're not claiming, of course, to fully resurrect them, but they're bringing back a simulated avatar of that dead relative that you can then talk with for the first time since they passed. And you see the trajectory that we're on, that Silicon Valley wants to make simulations in a way and present them to us in a way
that will be fooled into thinking they're

0: some version of reality. To say that you can talk to a dead relative, I think there's, that's really kind of sick. That you're going to bring back a dead relative based on a few seconds of video or audio and to make an AI avatar. I mean, that really does not seem that it's putting us on a path of greater health and healthy relationships. And yet, that's the trajectory we're on. And I don't even mean to dwell on those dead relative startups. I'm working towards something here because there was a story in the New York Times. This is from June 6, 2026. And again, find this on the Tectonic website in the episode, The Upside Down World. The headline of this New York Times story was, "Busy Executives Have a New Productivity Hack." And I'll just stop there. Anytime you see the word hack, you can almost immediately discount this as though it's going to be full of bro claims about all sorts of stuff. I'm not blaming the journalist or the editor who wrote that headline. I'm just saying that wording, that phrase, productivity hack, immediately puts up a red warning signal for me. And this was no exception. Busy executives have a new productivity hack. Quote, talk to my AI twin. The idea here is that there are multiple companies out there that are not bringing dead relatives back to life. They're not putting virtual avatar musicians in hologram form on a stage somewhere. No, it's starting to come to the workplace where if you want to talk to your boss, and it's also coming into educational environments where if you want to talk to your instructor, your teacher, your professor, before you can actually get access to the human being, you have to, quote, talk to my AI twin. So this is where the startup creates an AI avatar. You know, it's basically a large language model that's trained on the writings or the video footage of the boss or of the professor. And then you get to chat with that AI avatar to ask your question. Before you get any access to the human being themselves. So here's a quote. This is quoting a lecturer at Harvard Business School who has tried this. His name is Lou Shipley. Teaches more than 500 students a year at Harvard Business School, and he has limited office hours. So he tried to offer his AI double for student meetings. And here's the quote. I love this. "That didn't go very well," he said. "They actually want to meet me." And it's kind of like, are we really surprised? Are we really surprised that if you're a lecturer or a professor or an educator of some sort, are you surprised that your students actually want to meet you and not some janky AI hologram? Is that a surprise? Apparently it is to some extent, because we need a New York Times article talking about the surprise that some people are finding when they have tried this out. The story continues. And the CEO of a company that makes software for measuring customer sentiment had a similar experience. He trained an AI double with about 2 million words of his content. Boy, and was impressed with the result. "I thought this is like magic," he said. "This is really saving loads of time." He envisioned using the AI version of himself to answer pre-sales queries and to respond when someone asked to pick his brain. But here's the reveal. It didn't take off. Quote, he said, "It seems like human interaction is still a thing in 2026. I just love that phrase. These people are coming to this realization after training. First of all, how do you get 2 million words of content out there? But fine. You train a large language model on 2 million words of your content as though that's going to make the simulation of you real enough to your employees or your clients or whoever. And then after putting in all that work and who knows how much time and money and everything else into this AI, and then it turns out, well, how do you put it? It seems that human interaction is still a thing in 2026. Yes, I can confirm to everyone right now that human interaction is still a thing. And if you're an educator, your students actually want to meet you. It's funny, isn't it, that we have to push back on these things. Again, it's an upside-down world where we have to say the most obvious things that human beings have known probably for tens of thousands of years, that somehow we have forgotten in the last 2 or 3 years when $1 trillion of spurious investment money has gone into dumb ideas in terms of AI. Not all dumb ideas in AI, but certainly someone who is going to make an AI virtual version of themselves and try to pass it off as good enough a version of the real thing, they have forgotten that human interaction is still a thing. And even that, friends, I'm not trying to belabor, and I'm not trying to pick on the HBS lecturer or the CEO. These guys are perfectly fine to try out new technologies. I'm not trying to pick on them. What I'm trying to point out is that we are on a trajectory. We are on a first, it was the occasional hologram on stage. And then it was some fringe startup saying, we're going to bring your dead grandmother back for you to have a chat with her. And then we see it in some isolated workplaces and a graduate school class here or there. That's the kind of trajectory we have seen for other toxic, bad ideas. Like, for example, facial recognition. Off in the fringes at first, and all of a sudden, it's everywhere. And so what I'm trying to warn us against is that what happens when all of our systems begin to embrace this idea that we can use AI to turn a simulation, and a poorly generated one at that, full of errors and hallucinations and all sorts of underlying, you know, racism and bad data, all of that, passing that off as a version of reality is a very dangerous idea. And what happens when that infects the educational system, the healthcare system, the financial system, the justice system? You know, you can talk to the judge after you go through this virtual AI avatar of the judge. If you think you have seen a breach of court protocol, please talk to the AI avatar first. I mean, for that matter, we can see this in customer service in a lot of companies already. Please chat with our AI avatar, and if you can convince the AI avatar to pass you to a human, good on you, but otherwise, we're not talking to you. This is the wrong trajectory for us to be on. Again, it's not to say that there's no possible application for AI. That's not what I'm saying. I'm saying the broad-scale application of a spurious idea is going to lead to bad outcomes. And the spurious idea that is creating this upside-down world is that we can pass off a shoddy simulation as reality. So I hope that makes sense. Now, one person who has been quite an advocate for this idea, as you know, the simulation, blending simulation or confusing simulation and reality, is Elon Musk, someone who's been in the news recently because his company SpaceX just recently went public, and on paper anyway, Elon Musk is now worth over $1 trillion. It was funny, just a few years ago, Elon Musk was worth just over $300 billion, and so in a few short years, Elon Musk's personal net worth has tripled from $300-something billion to over $1 trillion. Has he tripled the amount of value that he is creating? He certainly is promising a lot. He's always promising a lot. But really, has that one individual tripled his worth to the world in the last few years? That's a rhetorical question, by the way. So, but the reason I bring up Elon Musk here is he is someone who has said over the years that he strongly believes that you and I and everyone around us and the whole world, in fact, may be a simulation. The entire world, the entire universe might be a figment of fancy in some digital computer up there in the heavens. We might all be the programmed playthings of some ethereal programmer or video game player. And isn't that cool, friends? And if you buy into that, again, another spurious idea with very dangerous outcomes, if you buy into that, then you can buy into the idea, the completely false idea, that if we're just, you know, possibly just digital simulations, that we can just upload ourselves into the cloud and we can get on a space server that is flying through the galaxy and we can live forever and we can go colonize the galaxy with our mind mutants. None of it makes any sense. None of it makes any sense. It's totally impossible. The book, More Everything Forever, that I featured recently on the show with author Adam Becker, goes into some detail about this. But the other dangerous outcome of that spurious idea, we're all living in a simulation, is that if Elon Musk is a trillionaire and he perceives himself to be all-powerful, and he looks at somebody normal, one of the peons like you or me, and he just sees, oh, they're just some digital data, then we are good candidates to be, like any other digital data, to be edited, manipulated, and possibly deleted. I mean, where is the moral dimension of doing anything at all to somebody else who claims to be a human being? Because it's all simulation. So this sort of thinking, all of these spurious ideas, if you see this pattern developing, they are all based on what benefits the oligarchs at our expense. And so we have this idea that this recent paper trillionaire, thanks to this IPO, is now richer than anybody in human history and has this spurious idea. Now, thankfully, there's some pushback against Elon Musk, and Wired magazine covered this recently. There was a story called Massive Effigy of Elon Musk Raised Over Times Square to Protest Grok. And Times Square, of course, is in Midtown Manhattan, not far from where I live. And sure enough, there is this photo in the Wired story. If you can imagine this inflatable effigy, but it looks somewhat true to life. It's a shirtless, from the waist up, shirtless Elon Musk. And he's got words emblazoned on his chest, really on his, on his midriff, you could say, really large letters. And this is in the middle of Times Square. So you got tourists walking by, taking photos. And this was put up just before the SpaceX IPO. And the wording was, SpaceX's Grok makes AI child porn. Which, if you didn't hear my episode, I think covered this on two different episodes recently. Grok is the AI engine that is now part of SpaceX. It was part of Musk's company XAI, but it's now been folded inside of SpaceX for various financial reasons. But Grok is this AI engine that should have gotten in trouble, but really Musk got in almost no trouble for this. Months ago, it was found to be generating child porn at scale and unsolicited, unapproved, sexually explicit material featuring women who had posted their photo on the service or who someone else had posted their photo on the service. And suddenly there's a nude version of that photo floating around thanks to Grok. And this thing was made public. It was creating sexually explicit material at scale for anyone who asked. And I am actually not sure if it has been fully shut down. The verb tense on that message on Musk's midriff is in the present tense. SpaceX's Grok makes AI child porn. And so I'm really grateful to the group that put this up for passing the word so that people will know what is actually at stake when we allow the economy to enable someone like Elon Musk. The story says this effigy, quote, was surrounded by black banners with statements alleging Grok makes AI child porn and SpaceX owns Grok, referring to the AI chatbot whose image generation tool was used to make a flood of sexualized images earlier this year. The demonstration was helmed by Safe AI Now, which describes itself as a coalition of faith leaders, family advocates, child development experts, online safety organizations, educators, legal professionals, technologists, and concerned citizens. So good on, what is their name? Sane, S-A-I-N, Safe AI Now. I don't know anything about them other than what I've seen in the Wired article, but I wanted to pass that along. It's good to be reminded that there are, as Fred Rogers used to say, look to the helpers. there are good people out there who are putting time and energy in trying to raise the alarm, trying to do the right thing, and trying to mount some resistance to the oligarchs that are taking over everything with not a shred of ethics or morals or legal guardrails. And so I'm glad to see this effigy was there in Times Square, at least temporarily. You know, it didn't prevent Musk from becoming a trillionaire, but we're planting seeds, friends. We have to wait for these seeds to germinate and to come to fruition. But we're planting seeds by passing the word. So, you know, pass the word about what's happening. Speaking of AI, I said on the show 2-3 weeks ago, there were a number of graduation/commencement speakers at colleges and universities who thought they would try to be timely and stylish and fashionable and cool and tell the graduates, hey, graduates, AI is going to change everything and you have a great opportunity with AI. And they were surprised to find that the graduates started booing them. One of the commencement speakers being booed not long ago was Eric Schmidt, former chairman of Google. And this was in Arizona. And thousands of graduates were booing Eric Schmidt for talking about AI and hyping it up. Well, there was a nice counterpoint. Going back to our theme of turning things upside down, comedian Ronnie Cheng, who you might know from The Daily Show. He's been in some movies. He's a comedian, originally, I believe, from Singapore, but he's done good work. He was recently invited to give the address to Harvard's Class Day. Now, this wasn't the official graduation. This is the graduation speaker was Conan O'Brien, another comedian. But Ronnie Cheng spoke at Class Day, and honestly, I don't know the difference between commencement and Class Day, but as I understand, there were a lot of graduates and their families at this speech by Ronnie Cheng. And Ronnie Cheng took a very different approach to talking to graduates about AI. And I want to play you a brief excerpt. I edited this. This is all Ronnie Cheng's words, and I think it expresses the spirit of what he was saying. But there were some curses and there were some digressions that I took out. But I just want to play you maybe 4 minutes of what it sounded like when Ronnie Cheng talked to the Harvard graduates not long ago. This is Ronnie Cheng at Harvard.
1: Well, on the topic of A's, by the way, can I just say AI. AI. AI. It's stupid. It's so stupid. Have you tried using it? It's always wrong. Like, I asked AI what's the fastest way to get from New York City to Harvard, and it told me to take Flixbus. I'm a movie star. Hello, I don't take the bus. Acela only. Look, a lot of other respected graduation speakers in colleges around America are talking about you guys needing to master AI for the future. Okay? I'm here to tell you the mission of your generation is to destroy AI. Kill it. And I know there's someone sitting out here right now who's just like, well, you know, what about the use of AI to pioneer breakthroughs in medicine and physics? Well, first of all, shut up, nerd. I'm not talking about that. Obviously, if you're using it for that purpose, you're not the problem. Okay, I'm talking about the accumulation of cognitive debt due to excessive use of large language models, according to a study by MIT published in 2025 in Archive. That's right, MIT. MIT did that study. I guess you guys were too busy giving each other A's. Feel free to boo MIT, by the way. And AI. And yourselves, I guess. Look, this is actually good news, okay? This is why you guys shouldn't be scared of AI. Because I think AI is just going to end up making mediocre people dumber. Have you heard how dumb people brag about how they use AI? They're always like, hey, did you know that AI can now read my email, summarize it, and draft a response? Yeah, you know who else can do that? Me. I can do that. You can't do that? How useless are you? Untalented people love bragging or using AI to help them draft their speeches and their scripts. But what they're missing is this. The creating is the fun part. The best part of comedy writing is figuring out the puzzle pieces of a joke and getting the self-regard from having accomplished a difficult thing. Why would I want AI to take that away from me? You know what problem I want AI to solve? I want the problem of AI making everything look like sh**. I want AI to solve that problem. How about that? I recently tried to introduce my friend to Buddhism through a book called Buddhism Made Simple. It was literally a book about Buddhism made simple. And instead of reading it, he used AI to summarize it in 10 seconds. Believe it or not, he didn't reach enlightenment. Turns out speedrunning Buddhism is completely missing the point. And I know this platitude is almost worthy of AI, but the reason shortcuts to skip to the end aren't always good is because the journey isn't just how we acquire skills. The journey is the point of all this. It is. Look, I know this won't apply to everyone's industry, okay? But I'm just saying, whatever your chosen profession is, please don't let AI rob you of the fun part of it. I think your generation's upcoming battle won't be humans against AI. That's at least 2 months away. It's going to be people with substance versus people with shallow knowledge. It's going to be mastery versus faking it. It's going to be people with good taste versus tacky. I trust you will put in the work necessary to be on the right side of those battles.
0: And that was Ronnie Cheng speaking at Harvard Class Day 2026, telling the graduates that they needed to destroy AI. And I thought giving some very important wisdom, I mean, better than you often get from commencement speeches, certainly better than the ones that are hyping AI, telling the graduates, look, you do not want to rely on AI as a crutch to give you a shortcut. The journey is the reward. I mean, that's how you build your skills. These are the sorts of messages that graduates, I think, should be getting, and it sounded like these graduates understood the significance. I did not appreciate them booing MIT, but I understand that's what they had to do there at Harvard. But good on Ronnie Cheng for speaking the truth. Another thing that's happening, oh, by the way, if you're just joining, you're listening to Tectonic. My name is Mark Hurst, and the title of today's episode is The Upside Down World, and I'm going through some examples of the contradictions in our big tech-dominated society, where you have these oligarchs that make these nonsensical promises about the utopian fantasy land we're just about to enter into due to AI and all of these amazing digital platforms, and the reality is very different. It's not that the promises are wrong, it's that they are exactly the opposite of what is actually happening, and that has proven to be a helpful approach for me as I have evaluated subsequent promises and hype from Silicon Valley, and I thought I would share it with you. Just keep in mind, we're living in an upside down world. And the issue of surveillance is another example of this, and I could do a whole show just on recent news and surveillance, but one of the oligarchs who has really been making a career of making these promises and delivering just the opposite is the head of Facebook/Meta, and that is Mark Zuckerberg. Now, Mark Zuckerberg recently has been promoting, what is he on now? It's not the metaverse, no. It is now, his new thing is now his spy glasses. So he has this partnership with Ray-Ban where they make surveillance glasses that a lot of news articles have come out that show that these obnoxious guys have been using them to harass women and then upload the footage of the harassment for clicks onto social media. which could very well be Instagram, which is also owned by Mark Zuckerberg. So he's just making money left and right from this. The idea is that when you put on the surveillance glasses, you can record both the audio and the video of everybody around you, getting their images that then get sent to Facebook servers for the same sort of analysis and storage forever that Facebook, like any surveillance capitalist, likes to do. And one of the first questions that came up when Facebook, Meta, announced that they were working on the spy glasses was, what if Zuckerberg installs facial recognition on the glasses? That would really destroy personal privacy in public, because someone wearing the Zuck specs, the surveillance glasses, could go up to anyone and say, hello, Mark Hurst, or whoever, and pretend like they knew who the person is. But really, it's just the facial recognition and the glasses whispering in their ear, that person's name is John Doe. And when this supposition first came out in the media, analysts, commentators saying, wouldn't that be terrible if Zuckerberg actually launches this? Facebook, Meta immediately came out in response, oh, we're shocked. We're shocked that you would even suggest such a thing, that we would put in facial recognition into our glasses. We would never. We would never. Well, that was about, I don't know, maybe a year ago. Well, in came Wired Magazine again. Another good scoop from Wired Magazine. And wouldn't you know, this is from June 4, 2026, in Wired. Here's the headline. Meta, by which I mean Facebook Meta, silently added face recognition code for its smart glasses, by which I mean surveillance glasses, to millions of phones. So basically there is a companion app that you run on your surveillance phone that that talks to the surveillance glasses. And Wired, through some very clever and insightful examination of the code running on this phone app, the surveillance phone app, they found that there was indeed code that Facebook has shipped for detecting faces. So facial recognition is a feature that Facebook has coded up, and they have launched the code. They just haven't activated the feature itself, if that makes sense. So it's sort of like a, I don't know, we could think of it as a maybe a ticking time bomb. I mean, the bomb is in place. It just hasn't been activated yet. So Facebook Meta was apparently very embarrassed by this, because the thing that they had promised, we would never do, Wired said, actually, you've already done it. You've done everything except flip the switch to turn this on. And so Wired says that as early as January 2026, core components of this system had been integrated into software distributed to millions of people. This is through their surveillance phones. Though it's not yet enabled, this feature, it's called Name Tag. Get it? Because the phones will then tell you the name of whoever you're looking at. Sits inside the companion app that's been downloaded over 50 million times. There's a EFF researcher who says the feature is not yet exposed to consumers, but it seems nearly ready to go. Meta / Facebook seems to have created the capacity to turn their customers into a distributed surveillance machine. This is really important, friends. Let me just dwell on this just for a moment. The idea here is that if you're wearing the surveillance glasses, it's not simply that you're getting to be creepy and harass people because you can pretend you're their friend because you know their name all of a sudden, although I'm sure the bros and the harassers and all sorts of creepy guys are going to be using it for that. That's not Facebook Meta's primary intent. Their primary intent is to get surveillance data from their customers, much the way Tesla has their cars bristling with cameras and other surveillance sensors so that Tesla can get surveillance data from their customers. That's the game right now in Silicon Valley, is to turn your customers into a surveillance engine so that your customers are willingly surveilling their neighbors, their friends, even their family inside their own homes, surveilling their own kids to enrich the oligarchs on top of these toxic sludge factories in Silicon Valley. That's the idea. That's what Zuck wants. And so because they have been caught in this very embarrassing situation, Facebook, Meta, what do? Did they come clean? Did they apologize? Did they? No, of course. They got angry. And so Futurism wrote a story. It's also on the episode page called Facebook Meta has a ridiculous amount of... Sorry, that's the wrong one. A different Facebook article. Facebook Meta is furious over bombshell smart glasses revelation. This is from June 8, 2026. And their official response from their PR folks inside Facebook Meta is that Wired Magazine's claims are, quote, sensational. They're misleading. They're dishonest. And someone added, nothing has shipped to consumers and no final decision has been made on what to do here, if anything. Which is kind of a funny phrase. We haven't done anything, number one. And number two, we haven't decided what to do with it anyway. So clearly with a second statement, you can tell they did do something. And what do you think, that they added the facial recognition software for no particular reason? Can we think of any reason why that code is out on thousands or millions of phones already? I mean, come on, Facebook Meta. Everyone knows your game. Everyone knows your game, except the people who haven't, you know, who haven't read that story, didn't read the Wired story, or haven't heard Tectonic. So that's why I hope, friends, that you will learn from this and you will start spreading the word. Do not let your friends buy or use a Facebook Ray-Ban set of glasses. Because as the other story I meant to bring up, this is by Gizmodo on June 1st, Facebook is working on multiple versions of their surveillance glasses coming out later this year. So there is a very troubling vector coming out of Silicon Valley, which is to turn all of us into a distributed surveillance machine so that our surveillance data from our own lives and our own friends and our communities will feed into the AI engines that will be fed back to us as a kind of simulated reality that the oligarchs will try to sell us as a version of reality that we can bank on, that we can rely on, much as I was talking about before. That's the upside-down scam that they're working. So the way to disrupt that is not to use the Ray-Ban glasses. Don't use the Facebook glasses. Don't buy them. And if you see someone wearing them, tell them to take them off. Tell them you don't want to talk to them if they're wearing those glasses. And if you're out in public and someone says your name or someone starts to get very friendly or chatty all of a sudden, if they are wearing, I would just say if they are wearing Ray-Bans at all, you just have to assume that they are wearing Zucks surveillance glasses. And unfortunately, Oakley is coming out with a version as well. And I've heard that Warby Parker is working with, I believe, Google to work on surveillance glasses as well. So pretty soon it's going to be multiple major brands of eyewear. We're just going to have to assume, have cameras built in that are recording us and maybe at some point soon whispering our name into the ears of the wearer so they can pretend to know us for their own benefit. It is a totally messed up situation. I didn't mention Apple in any of this. What's happening with Apple? Well, they're working on their own surveillance glasses, but I also noticed recently, because I do have an iPhone surveillance phone, and I brought up Apple Maps to look up an address, a pretty benign act that I've used the iPhone for since it's, I mean, for 19 years, since it came out. I've been using Maps just to look up where a location is, but for the first time in 19 years, a pop-up came up that said, ads. That was the headline, ads. This is from Apple in the Maps app. And it said, maps may show local ads based on your approximate location, blah, blah, blah, blah, blah, blah. And that is Apple saying, by the way, we are ourselves turning into surveillance capitalists. We are going to be watching you, tracking you, and feeding back the surveillance data we get on you in the form of ads. That is where all of this started, was the ad stack, starting with Google and soon enough picked up by Facebook. Apple is beginning, well, not beginning, Apple is continuing to build their own capacity as a surveillance capitalist. So as I bring up, you know, Google and Facebook Meta and Amazon and Microsoft, all of whom are doing this in different ways, we do have to remember to lump in Apple with the rest of them as a surveillance capitalist. So in the few minutes we have left, is there something that we can do to resist? And as I said at the top of the show, there is something that doesn't solve the problem but may cut this Gordian knot for some of us. It was the idea was expressed by a software developer named Chris Whitaker. He wrote this piece in June 2026. I forget the exact day. And the post he put online was called, "I am retiring from tech to live offline." And it was a scanned image of a typewritten letter that this former software developer had posted on his blog as a final post to say goodbye, thanks for all the fish, and here's why I'm leaving. And what he wrote was, quote, "AI was the last straw." He says, "Have you heard of that island off India where the indigenous population kills any outsiders foolhardy enough to land? They are doing the rest of us a favor by preserving a way of life we may need again someday, or at the very least should not want to see completely extinguished. A reminder, never forget your roots. Here in Pennsylvania," he writes, "we have the Amish performing a similar function, significantly less hostile, though still set apart. They bear witness to what was normal for all of us a couple of short centuries ago, horse and buggy, wool stove and lantern. My intent," he says, "is to be AI Amish, which means Internet Amish, not 1780, but 1980, Neo Amish. I'm fine driving a car and flipping a light switch, by which I mean they don't make me into something I hate, which AI and doom scrolling do." He says, "I haven't used a phone or the internet in my personal life since February. To communicate with other humans, I use the U.S. Postal Service, or I maneuver my body into close proximity and vibrate air with my throat. I love it. I want to be part of an alternative society of people likewise inclined." And so there's our possibility, friends. Maybe it's time to go at least partially offline, and as Chris Whitaker says, to maneuver our bodies into close proximity with others and vibrate air with my throat, which is what I have been doing this hour, and I hope you have found some of it helpful. Again, if you want to see pointers to any of the resources that I have brought up today, you can go and find them on the Tectonic website, which is at tectonic.fm, tectonic.fm, and click the episode link for The Upside Down World. My email address, if you want to reach me, is mark@tectonic.fm. That's mark@tectonic.fm. And all I can say, friends, is that in this upside down world, we need some reality. We need some place to stand so we can call a lie for what it is. When we are approached by the bros, by the oligarchs, by the hype masters who come to us with these fantasies that AI and their digital creations are going to change everything and simulation is going to turn real and robots, I didn't get to this, but robots are going to have rights like people. And so you shouldn't say nasty things to the robot because that might hurt its feelings, by which they mean you might hurt the oligarch's profit margins. And so robots should have rights like people. At the same time, people need to be treated by robots. After all, we could be living in a digital simulation, and all of us could be just collections of bits that are candidates to be edited or deleted as the oligarch wishes. Do you see the trajectory we're on, friends? We need to dispense with and reject the upside-down world and instead stand up on our own two feet, if I can extend that metaphor, call a lie a lie, and vibrate air with our throat. Until next time, friends, you know exactly what to do. Avoid Apple, abandon Amazon, forget Facebook, and whatever you do, get off Google. And I thought today we could go out. I mean, I needed a song about being upside down, and I found a good one by Jimmy Cliff, World Upside Down. Thanks, everybody, for your attention, and I'll see you next time.

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1: We do not need magic to change the world. We carry all the power we need inside ourselves already. We have the power to imagine better. J.K. Rowling.
2: At America's 250th birthday, it's fair to ask what was the revolution, but a better question is, what is the revolution? 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
3: He's not breathing.
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2: With all the hubbub over the 250th anniversary of the Declaration of Independence, our guest today, Thomas Richards Jr., asserts that, quote, in 2026, the American Revolution does not matter just for the American past, but for the American present, end of quote. What does he mean by that? President Donald Trump has promised a most spectacular birthday party, featuring himself, of course, which is, as Richards says, sure to delight his MAGA supporters by championing their deeply reactional, highly romanticized, and largely fictional version of American history, end of quote. While those of us who consider ourselves dedicated to the prospect of becoming ever more of what at least some of our founders sought are skeptical of the hoopla that the far right plans for our nation's significant birthday. American patriots worry that the second administration is having great success in destroying the conservative principles of a democratic republic, and some even worry that the noble experiment called America may be on its last legs, thanks to Trumpism. Well, Richard's new book is titled The Unfinished Business of 1776, Why the American Revolution Never Ended. Some might say, it's so far in the past, how can he say it never ended? Well, Richards optimistically argues that the Constitution is not a static and finished work, but that it was recognized as an imperfect document from the very start, and that the 250th presents an opportunity to reaffirm the American Revolution's promises and recommit to fulfilling them. The Constitution, which eventually emerged from the War of Independence, was never intended to be a finished work. That, indeed, was from the very beginning was it was a work in progress, and that the struggle continues to this day for equality, justice, and dignity for all Americans. His new work is a history book with an urgent mission to rouse all Americans to take a stand against injustice, inequality, racism, corruption, and decadence, while holding on to the hope and possibility of a better America for generations to come. Thomas Richards Jr. teaches history at Springfield Chestnut Hill Academy in Philadelphia and holds a PhD in history from Temple University. He's also the author of Breakaway Americas, the unmanifest future of the Jacksonian United States. He lives in Gulf Mills, Pennsylvania, where his publisher knows George Washington once camped. Thomas, thank you so much for being with us today on Keeping Democracy Alive.
5: Thanks for having me, Bert.
2: Well, luckily for us in the mid-21st century, the work of the American Revolution remains unfinished. Some on the right argue that it is finished and fancy themselves as originalists. What's wrong with that? In what ways is constitutional fundamentalism flawed?
5: Originalism is flawed because there is no original interpretation that we can find. That the founding fathers and also all other regular Americans disagreed profoundly about what the Constitution meant, what it was designed to do. I think it's always funny. The Supreme Court likes to cite Hamilton and Madison kind of to look at the original thinking behind, particularly the Federalist Papers. But as soon as the Constitution is ratified, Hamilton, Madison, who had collaborated to create the Constitution, immediately break apart and disagree about what they were trying to do. You know, they were basically the founders of the first two political parties. So this idea that there is some single interpretation is absurd. It just doesn't match history. I mean, history is the product of millions of people. To understand what these millions of people thought at the time, they all disagreed with each other. You could find anything in history and say, that's what they believed back then. There was definitely other people who believed something different.
2: And it was done by a whole bunch of people. It wasn't just done by one person. One of the more provocative arguments that you have is that constitutional originalism is historically meaningless because the founders themselves disagreed constantly. Why do you think that idea has become so politically powerful these days anyway?
5: I think one of the reasons it's become politically powerful is that as Congress has kind of taken a back seat, and Congress has really has not done as much as it used to do in the past 50 years as the president has gotten more power, one way to combat one way kind of conservatives can combat this whole they combat liberalism is that they assert older values, that they say, well, we can't change this because this Constitution prevents, you know, X, Y, or Z. That they, we, if we go back to the 1780s, that's not what the founding fathers intended, and therefore we can't do this new thing that liberals want to do. I think it's a way to almost legislate from the bench in a way that is in some ways intellectually, there is an intellectual coherence to it. I mean, in that sense, that's why it works for so many people. It feels consistent to say, well, let's just go back to what the founders thought.
2: Right.
5: That comes to make sense on paper. But then when you dive deeper, there's so many founders, they all disagree. And so even if we wanted to figure out what, you know, quote, the founders thought, that's just there actually is nothing there when you kind of, you know, go into the details of that theory.
2: You say there were many failures of the American Revolution, such as?
5: I mean, the most obvious would be what to do about slavery.
2: Right.
5: I mean, that's the one that I think people who only know a little bit about American history understand that slavery is an issue from the get-go. It is the moment in 1776 and in those years afterwards. This is the moment when Americans are thinking about, well, what do we mean by liberty? What do we mean by freedom?
2: Uh-huh.
5: And slavery is just a clear inconsistency. And so in the North, where there are fewer slaves, the founding fathers kind of in the North and also enslaved people make an argument and say, if you're going to have liberty, you can't have slavery. And because there's few enough slaves, basically the North becomes anti-slavery. The North over time through gradual abolition laws becomes a free society. But in the South, even though they talk about this a little bit, particularly in the Upper South, like in Virginia, Jefferson famously writes about how he can't stand slavery, but he doesn't know what to do about it. Eventually, the South kind of ignores the anti-slavery foundations of the Revolution and then doubles down on it. And so it's only because of the Revolution. In some ways, there's no Civil War without the American Revolution, because it's the Revolution that makes possible this half-slave, half-free country, kind of the quote, original sin, as so many people say, of the American Revolution. I mean, that's the most obvious. There's many others, but slavery is definitely kind of at the forefront.
2: You say, while the array of founders, and as we've discussed, often had disagreements, they were entirely united and consistent on one core issue. What might that be?
5: I mean, that's that there shouldn't be a too powerful executive that can run things as he sees fit. I mean, one of the ironies of the originals' thinking at the Supreme Court among the six conservative justices is that of all the most originalist things that is consistent, it is that we should not have a king who can do whatever he wants.
2: Right.
5: That is the foundation of the Revolution. And so in the Supreme Court case, Trump v. United States, the fact that these justices found all these reasons why President Trump or in theory any executive can have certain powers and certain the president cannot be held liable for accidental crimes, et cetera, all of these things would have been crazy to the founding fathers. Well, I think the founding fathers, if you took them right in a time machine to today, the idea that they would understand and solve our problems is pretty crazy. They would disagree about what these problems are. They would disagree with each other. But one of the things I think they consistently say is, well, your president has gotten too powerful, particularly now with President Trump. I think that's been a consistent – Trump is kind of the latest and largest and most concerning manifestation of kind of the growth of executive power in this country more generally.
2: So then it seems like one thing that they did agree on was no kings, and that original aspect of it is accurate.
5: Absolutely. I mean, that's the – most consistent originalist thinking, in my opinion, and the one that the Supreme Court has decided not to pay attention to. That's the one where you can find that in letters across the founding fathers of concern about Great Britain, the King of Great Britain, King George III, and then after, during and after the American Revolution, when the Revolutionary War is won, the Articles of Confederation, which is the first governing document of the United States, there's no executive power at all. Because, I mean, and we look back and say, that's crazy. How could you have a government without it, without an executive? But at the time, they're thinking the executive's the problem. We need to have executives in our own states, but not in national Congress. And then eventually they realize that this is a problem and they need to, they create the Constitution to solve this problem. But even then, the executive is limited. And, you know, the legislative branch, that's half the Constitution. It's the first the article for a reason. It's they see the action and the power in the late legislature, not in the presidency. And that changes over time. And there's different presidents who kind of push on that and expand executive power. But in that's been kind of a 250-year theme. But I think it's obviously most manifest with President Trump in the last 2 years, where he basically has asserted, you know, his right to basically do whatever he wants. And he's had a compliant Congress who's let him do that.
2: Right. You emphasize the vital role of government, providing all citizens with the security and freedom to thrive. Is that not veering toward what the right calls a nanny state?
5: I would say the right might call that a nanny state. I mean, I think that's the right's way to say, to kind of, just like the right's you know, their assertion of originalism that seems logical until you dive deeper. This idea of nanny state, that we shouldn't be told, that the government shouldn't have to care for us, and they shouldn't, you know, we're not children. Once you dive into that and you think about the government providing something like healthcare, or at least facilitating access to healthcare, people need healthcare. That's yes. a way to survive in it's, you know, 2026 in the modern day. Everyone should have healthcare. So this idea of, you know, we are children that need to be taken care of.

0: coherence when you kind of dive deep into what the world is like in 2026.
1: And I know the founders disagreed on many things, but would they disagree on that?
0: I think they would certainly disagree on what the government should provide and can provide. I think one of that's a great question where it's the founding fathers can only do so much for us, because in some ways the world in 1776 was the same as ours, that certain things we may recognize and certain things we would not recognize. And I think the founding fathers, in terms of just what the world was like, the idea of some sort of national healthcare system or that this could be legislative in general. I mean, this is where it's kind of this question I think we get from certain conservatives, sometimes well-meaning conservatives who say kind of what would the founding fathers do? That question eventually just stops because 250 years ago is a long time. Right. And we have no idea what the founding fathers would do. They would probably see an airplane and freak out. Right. Like the idea that they have the answers for us. We need to find the answers for us for many things.
1: That's well put. We need to find the answers for us. Your book argues that the American Revolution never really ended. What do you mean by that? Where do you see that unfinished revolution playing out most visibly in America today?
0: What do I mean by the American Revolution never ending is that when the Constitution is ratified, which is several years after the Revolutionary War ends, I think many Americans see that as kind of the end of the struggle of the American Revolution. But at the time, I mean, as we look back on it today, at the time, there were many Americans, a majority of Americans, who were unhappy with something in the Constitution, something going on with American society. I mean, as I already mentioned, slavery is the most obvious one, but economic inequality, gender inequality, kind of what at the time was called the rights of women. Then there were things that seemed a little bit more kind of crazy to us. Many Americans believe they had a right to found other independent countries anyway. That's what the revolution promised. And so they would do that again. So you can get weirder and weirder. But the idea that the revolution ended and everyone was just happy with the results and everyone just got along with each other, that wasn't the case at all. That Americans believed in certain things and struggles that were not fulfilled in 1776 or 1789 when the Constitution is ratified. I mean, one I just mentioned, you had asked about specifics. The idea of economic inequality and economic equality is at the time, the founding fathers and really Americans in general at the time believed that economic inequality was poisonous for the health of a republic, because if people had vast inequalities of wealth, they could undermine American democracy or representative government and kind of corrupt things from the inside. And so Americans in the 1780s and 1790s were very concerned with making sure that there was relative economic equality. And my book goes into a chapter on Kentucky where they try to redistribute wealth after the aftermath of a depression. That was very much a principle of 1776. It was no taxes and government get out of our lives, but it was also the government should figure out we need to have some sort of equality to make things work in this country. And so that is another example where that debate is ongoing, and you have Americans over the last 250 years arguing for some sort of economic equality. And that's just as much, those people are the heirs of the founding fathers just as much as kind of the Tea Party is.
1: Uh-huh. If you just tuned in, Bert Cohen here. The show is Keeping Democracy Alive. Our guest today is Thomas Richards Jr., who has a new book out in time for the 250th, titled The Unfinished Business of 1776. Why the American Revolution never ended. Did I hear you right saying that there was relative economic equality back in 1776?
0: Yes. I mean, it depends how you define that, right? So obviously slavery is completely unequal. But if we were looking at, let's just say, as the founding fathers were considering things, kind of the economic equality of white men.
1: Right.
0: At the time in the 1780s and 1790s, there is inequality. This is not some sort of equal society.

0: But compared to, they would compare themselves to Europe. So they would look at England, they look at France, and anybody, any American who traveled to these places would write about kind of the squalid conditions of London and Paris and the kind of these, you know, the dregs of society. You know, these people were, they were stunned at this. And they would come back to America and say, we have it so much better. We have relatively economic equality. And that economic inequality would be, would, you know, it, over time, they believe that as long as they have land and they have kind of freedom and representative government, they can ensure continued economic, relative economic equality. I mean, another way to put it is maybe the ability to have economic, like everyone kind of starts from the same conditions, the conditions of economic equality. And this is going to change over time. And as American history goes on, you've got the Industrial Revolution and the robber barons, and kind of, I think the founding fathers would have been stunned at the economic inequality, even within maybe 50 years or 100 years after the founding.
1: At the time of the Revolution, of course, we were 13 separate colonies leading into the Revolution. Is it clear the founders all agreed we should become one nation? I've been curious about that.
0: At the time, I believe all the founding fathers believed that the United States should be one nation, but I think they would disagree about what that really means. Famously, Americans referred to the United States in the plural. The United States are.
1: Right.
0: And then it's only after the Civil War that that changes to the United States is. And Thomas Jefferson would refer to Virginia as his own country. And so they believed in one nation, but this kind of, unity out of diversity in terms of all the different states that Madison's federalism, this idea that states had power and the federal government had power, I think many of them would have believed that the states, compared to where we are coming from today, that the states should be more powerful than they are today. And it's really kind of – that's really a struggle up and through the Civil War where, who should have more power, the states or the federal government? And it's really the Civil War that kind of answers that question. And then that answer is the federal government. So in terms of just what that nation looks like and what it is, that is something that you originalist thinking, you would get all different answers. Hamilton would say one thing. He was pro federal power, pro executive power. Washington also kind of the Federalist Party, which is what kind of one of the first two major political parties. And then the Republicans or the Democratic Republicans or the Jeffersonian Republicans, whatever you want to call them, they would say something very different in terms of what they believe the nation should be, that more power in the states, less federal interference.
1: And the South continues to like, well, they did continue for a long time liking that idea of states' rights, but they twisted that to, you and I know what it means, slavery and racism. You write that Americans are fighting not just over politics, but over the meaning of the country itself. Is this moment unprecedented, or is it actually very American?
0: I think it's very American. I think it's easy to get depressed about the state of the country when we consider all that is going on. And I do think we're at kind of a nadir in terms of how Americans understand each other, in terms of what the president is trying to do. This is a pretty fraught moment. But the idea that there was some sort of kind of moment in the past where everyone got along and everyone kind of understood what the United States was and, political parties were kind of nice to each other. Those moments didn't really exist. In a democracy, the whole point is political, peaceful political fights, that can get pretty, rancorous and lead to hopefully democracy avoids violence. But there was certainly, there's the Civil War. There's tons of labor strikes in the 1880s and 1890s, and there's violence there. The Great Depression, the 1960s, like we could go on and on about these moments where Americans looked around and thought the country was coming apart and they figured out ways to keep it together. And in their best moments, they found out ways to improve it. So I think one thing that we should not do is despair and say, you know, what are we going to do? Look what's happened to us 250 years later. We're on a country in decline. We're going to tear ourselves apart. Americans have said this many, many, many, many times, from the 1780s through today. Mm. And so our job is as Americans in 2026 is to kind of push forward and try to make things, to improve things and to fix all the problems that have come up. And there's never going to be a moment. I mean, as someone, I've studied history my whole life. I think we like to think that Hollywood endings exist because we like, you know, a movie ends and it's all happily ever after. That's just never the case in history, that every time something seems to be great, there's a problem the next day, right? And the debate shifts. And so these moments of unity and kind of harmony are extremely fleeting. They are things that the founding fathers, they believed, the founding fathers were anti-political party and they believed in harmony. But even though they believed in harmony, they also founded the first two political parties. So kind of even for the founding fathers, reality won out pretty quickly.
1: What would our founders think? I know they all have different ideas. Excuse me. What would their founders think of the rampant nationalism now masquerading as patriotism?
0: I think they would be disturbed by there's different different flavors of nationalism. One thing I think that they would be disturbed by is how this nationalism shades into kind of a racial kind of the celebration of whiteness or Anglo-Saxonism. You know, J.D. Vance kind of talks about this. We are a place with a specific people, he says, which seems once again like so many things that come from the right. It seems reasonable, and then you kind of dive deep, and it's just not true. Eight of the people who signed the Declaration of Independence were not born in the 13 colonies. So 8 out of 56 people. They are immigrants, right? From the very get-go, there is an idea the United States is a special place in the world, but it's not. And it should be a home for immigrants, and the United States has a duty to kind of teach other countries how to become republics. There was very much an internationalism that existed among the founding fathers. So even though they kind of had this American exceptionalism idea, it was, I think, coming out of a place of, as you say, patriotism, not nationalism, that we can teach other countries to be like us and kind of we can all get along. Not just an assertion of, you know, America first, what America does is always right. I think there was a much more healthy version of patriotism and a much more inclusive version. Again, you can poke holes in that inclusivity. Black Americans are not really included, particularly in southern states, in the first 100 years and really afterwards. But at its very best, it is an idea that everyone can become American and everywhere can be America. And I think that's kind of the healthy version of patriotism that the best of the founding fathers or that their best moments believed.
1: I remember talking about patriotism during the Vietnam War. If someone displayed an American flag, one could rightly assume that they were in favor of the war. I have to say that bothered me immensely that we let them own the flag. Many Americans on the left have grown deeply skeptical, even cynical, about patriotism in the founding era. Are you asking liberals to reclaim patriotism rather than abandon it?
0: I am absolutely asking, yelling at liberals to reclaim patriotism. I think it's a vital – I think for two reasons. First, because it's good history. There are many things – what my book is really about is that Americans base their ideas of change on American history, that they look to the revolution for how to continue to change the country. They didn't just bail on the revolution because it was imperfect. And they didn't just bail just because there was slavery during the revolution. They didn't say, well, we can forget the revolution because these people, they were racist and they didn't understand. They would look at the revolution and say, let's look to the people who are anti-slavery. How do we build on these ideas? How do we use revolutionary values to push what we believe America means. So for 200 years, liberals, progressives were arguing from a place of American patriotism for change. So many famous liberal documents, the Seneca Falls Declaration in 1848, which is kind of the first written women's rights document. It's just a word for word reproduction of the Declaration of Independence, but it changes it from independence from Britain to gender equality. The working man's, there's a working man's party declaration, which is all about economic equality. And it's basically a word for word reproduction of the Declaration of Independence. So liberals of the past understood that American history is imperfect, but they can use American values to push for further change. So there's the historical reason that liberals should reclaim patriotism. There's also just the practical reason. It's good politics. I think although, I would say a majority of Americans are dissatisfied with the state of the country. For whatever reason, I think that's right, left, and center. I think a majority also are proud of their country in certain ways. We have friends and neighbors who we get along with. Our families are from here. There are things about this country that I think almost everyone loves. And if we're just going to discard American history, and I think I noticed this kind of, it's very much a trend, I think, among academics, kind of in the academic left, of kind of, here's everything wrong with the American Revolution. And they might be right from an academic standpoint, but from a political standpoint, there's many Americans in the center, the left, even the center right, who they're willing to, they understand the flaws of the country, but to just kind of throw it all in the trash and say, we're a hopeless country, we've always been racist, we've always been sexist, what's the point of American history? They're going to tune out to that message. They're going to want to say, well, I love this country. One of the messages in my conclusion is I say, liberals, progressives, fly American flags during July 4th. There are things to celebrate about this country. Just flying the flag does not mean you are currently supporting the administration. It does not mean you are embracing all the bad things about American history. There are good things that can be celebrated. And I think that's a way to – so it's political too. It's historical and political. Liberals can and should be patriotic.
1: Yes, we can. If you just tuned in, Bert Cohen here. The show is Keeping Democracy Alive. Our guest today is Thomas Richards, Jr., who has a new book out titled The Unfinished Business of 1776, Why the American Revolution Never Ended. So I will assume that your motivation for writing this book has to do with the 250th. Yes?
0: That's one of my primary motivations. I was working on this book, and I was thinking about – I really was captivated early when I started working on this, some kind of all these interesting moments in early American history where the United States seems to be kind of going off in a different direction. So they're talking about economic equality, or they're talking about one of my chapters is about how there's this movement to not have political parties and kind of these weird moments that don't seem to vibe with what we know about American history. And then I realized as I was researching that all of these people who are doing these things are basing what they're doing on what they see as the meaning of the American Revolution. And then, knowing that 2026 was coming up and knowing that I believed I had something to say about the importance of kind of celebrating the revolution, even though we can recognize its flaws, it was the perfect time to publish this book, the summer of 2026.
1: Has the Supreme Court taken on the role of our founders intended for legislatures?
0: Absolutely. I'm not a judicial expert. From my gaze, the Supreme Court has basically – they're choosing way too often what legislatures can and cannot do. But there's a fix for this. The Congress has a role in the Supreme Court in terms of not just both adding justices, which they can do. It doesn't have to be nine.
1: Right.
0: But just in terms of saying – so the Supreme Court or the Congress can say this is beyond the Supreme Court's purview, that there are certain things that they can push back on against the court. And kind of what's happened over the last 50 or 100 years, this kind of nine justice, the idea that there must be nine justices, that the Supreme Court can weigh in and say so many different things are unconstitutional. That was a pretty rare thing in the first more than a century of American history, that the Supreme Court would come in and say, you can't do this. And Congress, if they did that, Congress could figure out ways to rein it in. It was kind of this battle. What's happened now is that the Supreme Court declares something unconstitutional, and Congress kind of just goes along with it. And that's really it is a form of judicial supremacy. Certain things in the Constitution are difficult to fix. There are issues that stem from it being such an old document. It's the oldest constitution in world history. But one thing that is there are ways to rein in the Supreme Court and to lead to a healthier balance between the court and the legislative branch and the executive.
1: I sure hope so. It's gotten way out of control. We used to look, growing up in the 50s and 60s as a liberal, we used to look to the Supreme Court to not only uphold but to expand our rights. And they've certainly taken a hard right turn from there. Your book seems to reject both the MAGA version of American history and the idea that the American Project was doomed from the start. Why do you think Americans are so occasionally drawn to these two extremes?
0: Part of it is just human nature, I think it's human nature coupled with, I don't think it's a coincidence that much of the vitriol in the last two decades has also, it's been at the same time a rise of social media, of an ability of Americans. In some ways, we don't no longer need to talk to each other in person, and we can go online and we can find the websites and the people on Twitter or X or whatever who validate our own views. And so I don't think it's a coincidence that while there's always been partisanship and vitriol over throughout American history, and sometimes, you know, worse than it is today, like before the Civil War. But one of the reasons I think now is so much worse than many other moments is just we can find our tribe and we can stick with our tribe. And then we never have to be challenged. I think that it's an important, being challenged is part of a healthy democracy. Having to defend why we believe certain things is the way legislation gets done. It's the way you persuade more people to your side. And we're no longer kind of persuading people, persuading the other side. Both sides are just, we rile up our bases, right? And it's, I think we need to, it's not that it's saying kind of we need to find the middle. That sounds almost too harmonious, kind of the political middle. But we need to be able to talk to one another again. And so we don't have these kind of two versions, two completely competing ahistorical versions of American history, kind of the MAGA version and kind of the far left, which is we should throw out all American history. There are places in the middle where there are facts that, you know, just historical facts that disprove both of those versions of American history. But Americans, I think, don't need to listen to them anymore if they don't want to.
1: It's true. Facts are stubborn things, as someone said. I think it was Reagan. Many people have the opinion that today in 2026 we're more divided than any time in our history since the Civil War. Has divisiveness only recently reared its head, or did our founders build it into the system, providing an opportunity for compromise?
0: They were divisive from the very beginning. The Constitution itself was divisive. When the Constitution is produced and it's kind of one historian has called it a coup. I think that's too strong, but it is kind of done in secret in Philadelphia behind closed doors in 1787 among a bunch of men who see the current government, the Articles of Confederation, as deeply flawed. And they produce this document and they come out with it and say, look, here's our new plan to fix the country. And I would say 50% of Americans, there's no polling, you know, to really understand, to judge exactly how many Americans are appalled at this, that there's an executive branch that has way more power. There's fewer states' rights. And even the people who support this are worried about certain aspects of the Constitution. Is it too pro-slavery? Is it too anti-slavery? And so as soon as the Constitution is kind of produced, all the anti-federalists, the people against the Constitution, rally to try to defeat the Constitution. That's probably half the country. And so from the very beginning of this country, of the document we use, Americans in some ways tearing themselves apart. And in the end, that example is actually a great example of how compromise can produce really important things, because one of the things the Constitution does not originally have is a Bill of Rights. And so many anti-federalists say, how do you not have a Bill of Rights? And the answer probably is that the framers of the Constitution were just exhausted after months of they just needed to just move on. They didn't want to reopen this can of worms and debate the rights. And what the anti-federalists do is through that, my whole first chapter is about how they basically kind of, the compromise is, we will get enough people to ratify the Constitution if you give us a Bill of Rights. And so the Bill of Rights is the first document of American compromise that's really comes up from the bottom. It is regular Americans upset about how they don't have written rights who are forcing the framers to kind of follow through. James Madison famously doesn't believe there needs to be a Bill of Rights, but he comes around when he realizes how many Americans think it's crucial for the Constitution to work. And so there is anger and divisiveness from the very beginning, like literally the first day, when the ink is dry for the Constitution, there's divisiveness. And I think the Founding Fathers, although they were deeply flawed in certain ways, I think they understood that debate, compromise, political division, all of this is a part of human nature. They were attuned to all the problems of human nature. And we're trying to figure out ways to, get the best of human nature while kind of alleviating the worst of it through the Constitution, through the state, their state constitutions, through the Bill of Rights. They understood that. And it's kind of up to later Americans to continue to try to debate with each other instead of just yell at each other.
1: You note that it's really hard for one person or one party to get things done if they're opposed by half the country. Can we not work with that reality? As you say, it's only through debate and compromises that durable and reasonable change happens. People on the left and the right, it seems, have no patience for incrementalism. What's your opinion of incrementalism?
0: I mean, I think incrementalism is the way most good political work gets done. One of the things we have in this country, and Trump is the worst and most obvious manifestation of this, is this kind of every 4 years we get these executive actions and we get these wild swings from one administration to the other. But then they're executive actions. So they're very quickly undone with the next president. None of these things are lasting. And a lot of times these executive actions make half the country incredibly angry. The durable political change that happens is done through Congress. It's done through the legislature. Take Obamacare, which was relatively unpopular at first, but there's a reason that President Trump and his administration have found it incredibly difficult to just get rid of, because it was passed through legislative means. And no, it's not perfect. There is reasons, I think, from the left to say, well, we need a better system, but we can build on that. I think kind of slow debate through legislatures, what makes things lasting. And executive actions and kind of quick swings don't work. I think you mentioned, the fact that we're so split 50-50. One of the most concerning things for me, and it's, you know, something in the news all the time, is the ability, is kind of the not just acceptance of gerrymandering, but almost the celebration of gerrymandering by the Supreme Court. Mm. Because now we're drawing, legislators are drawing districts, to kind of, they're creating their constituents instead of their constituents, voting for legislatures. It's going to make compromise more difficult. So if we're kind of looking at things that can be done from a kind of bottom up, small d democracy standpoint, one of the things that needs to be addressed is gerrymandering, because it's much harder if the only, election that matters is a primary because you're in a deep red district or a deep blue district, then there's no reason for compromise. And there's many different ways to reform gerrymandering, and this is all very much coming out of the right and out of the Supreme Court's kind of acceptance of a partisan gerrymandering. But it's a way. If we're going to renew this country and think about bringing back democratic principles, small d democratic principles, that this is something that needs to be addressed.
1: Many people you highlight lesser known figures like Judith Sargent Murray, Gabriel John Ross, and Solomon Sharp. I never heard of these people. What do these lives reveal about democracy that we miss when history focuses so much on presidents and generals?
0: All of those figures, I mean, they're diverse in many different ways, because each one is a figure who is fighting for a certain principle of what they see as the American Revolution, from kind of what the revolution means. So Judith Sargent Murray is maybe the most famous women's rights advocate in during the American Revolution, the era of the American Revolution. Gabriel is an enslaved rebel who leads a slave rebellion in 1800. Solomon Sharp is an economic reformer in Kentucky in the 1820s. And John Ross is Cherokee. He's indigenous. And he is kind of the leader of the Cherokee Nation who challenges, the United States, Andrew Jackson, the Supreme Court, to kind of live up to its treaties, with the Cherokee from the 1780s and 1790s. So they're all doing vastly different things, but all of them, in these different ways are kind of calling on the United States to live up to its revolutionary principles. And what's interesting is I think many of them would disagree about what these principles are. There is kind of, incredible diversity in terms of how they envision what the revolution meant to them. But they're all calling the United States to kind of live up to its ideals.
1: And they, through their work, did contribute to the actual founding of the Constitution, although their names are not on there.
0: Yes. I mean, they are, in terms of what they're all of them are, living and kind of acting after the Constitution is ratified. They're in the 1780s, 1790s, early 1800s, they're kind of calling Americans, Solomon Sharp is saying the revolution promised economic equality, and we don't have it. And therefore we need to do these things in Kentucky, in the 1820s to ensure economic equality. And so it's in some ways, that's why the revolution is unfinished, because the Constitution is ratified and there's the Bill of Rights does not mean Americans stop arguing and fighting for, all the things that they believed the country stood for. And that's one thing that I think the left needs to bring back today. And I think we're doing that. The left is doing a better job of that recently, with things like No Kings, and kind of bringing it back to 1776. But again, that question that goes back to the patriotism aspect, calling the United States to account on the terms of U.S. history, I think is really important for pushing for change.
1: Again, if you just tuned in, Bert Cohen here. His show is Keeping Democracy Alive. Our guest today is Thomas Richards, Jr., talking about his new book, The Unfinished Business of 1776, Why the American Revolution Never Ended. It's 250 years later. Your book arrives during the 250th anniversary of the Declaration of Independence. What worries you most about how this anniversary will be remembered or politicized? Could Trump's insistence on being the sole focus of the anniversary end up causing more despair for the American experiment?
0: It certainly could. It's one thing. We're only about a month away from the semi-quincentennial,
1: right?
0: Which is a word that struggled for about a year to get a handle of. We don't say that. We don't say climbing semi-quincentennial a lot. Not every day. But as the semi-quincentennial, you know, comes, I think this UFC fight, Trump's, I mean, he's making it all about himself. So I think what is happening, and when they poll Americans, there's a particularly, Americans are less patriotic than they've ever been, particularly on the left. And in some ways with good reason, that it's hard to be patriotic when President Trump is doing X. I mean, where do we start, right?
1: Right.
0: Some of it's disturbing. Some of it's ridiculous. All of it's depressing. Right. And that we're going to, he wants to politicize it. And I think it behooves us, for people who are not, you know, the third or a quarter of Americans who are full MAGA, that we can assert our patriotism too. My idea of what of July 4th means, and my pride in being American has nothing to do with what Donald Trump is doing.
1: I'm sure.
0: And I think we need to be able to, so I worry that this moment is going to kind of just come and go, instead of, you know, it can be a moment where we are asserting and reasserting, our beliefs of kind of what the best of America is, instead. And so I kind of urge Americans not to tune out, get involved in certain ways. I mean, even just kind of civic engagement in certain, in anything is a form of patriotism. And it is a form to kind of, it's a way to whatever that is. That could be a range of things, just, you know, attending your, you know, local legislative session or whatever, or even just going to a museum, right? Like any of these things, further kind of a way to slowly but surely we need to reinvigorate and rejuvenate, you know, this country. And I think being engaged is crucial for that to happen. I think, you know, politicians in general, but particularly someone like President Trump, is betting on people being unengaged,
1: right,
0: and tuning out, because that will allow him to do things that, you know, we have to pay attention.
1: You write that despair can become historically irresponsible because it ignores how long earlier generations struggled for change. How should Americans think differently about political progress and setbacks? I mean, what would leaders like Frederick Douglass or Elizabeth Cady Stanton have said about people who despair today?
0: I think they would probably have no time for anybody who is despairing about the state of American politics. I think in some ways, I'm 42, so I grew up as a child of the late 80s and 90s. You know, the 90s were end of the Cold War. Kind of partisanship was getting bad, but it wasn't quite there yet. It was a pretty, in some ways, a good time to be alive. But it was a fleeting moment, and I think we take, you know, if we assume almost that was the way it was always was, that like the 90s and early 2000s or whatever it was, whatever time period, that was the good times, and it was always like that. And look where we've come today; it's so bad. But let's just say you were an enslaved person in 1835 when the South is, you know, dominant politically. There seems to be no movement to end slavery that's catching on.
1: Right.
0: The abolitionists are seen as, they're kind of 1% of the North, and they are seen as dangerous radicals. I can't imagine what that would be like. There it seems utterly hopeless. And yet the abolitionist movement grew over time, and it grew slowly. And eventually we get by the times of the 1850s, they had persuaded a majority of Northern white people who were still racists,
1: right,
0: most
1: oh,
0: of
1: yeah.
0: them, that slavery was wrong and they had to take a stand, right? So,
1: right.
0: So the idea that we, you know, that women didn't have the right to vote until more than half of the time, 250 years, more than half of that time women could not vote.
1: Right.
0: So the idea of the first women's white rights conference is in 1848 in Seneca Falls. And it's 70, I can't do the math, but 70-ish years before women get there. The idea that we, This is some unique, awful moment.
1: Right.
0: I think kind of we forget what it was like for certain groups of people in the past. I mean, we don't even need to get, we can get beyond kind of like different groups. Just being up until the 1930s, just being, kind of over the age of 65, that the poverty rate, for elderly people was remarkable. You know, you had to, they would have to almost automatically move in with one of their children to survive. And now we have things are not perfect, but we have the system, the world is much better than it was 100 years ago. And I think we need to recognize that and kind of not despair that so much progress has been made. This is not just this unique moment where everything is terrible, because it's been terrible for other groups of people in the past, and they have fought for change, and many times they've won change. Maybe not all change. I think that's important. That's where the kind of incrementalism comes from. Not every all change is we hope for all, but if we get some, that's better than none.
1: What is it about the Democratic Party these days that tends to make Americans see them as so out of touch? And what do you think Thomas Paine would recommend as an antidote?
0: I think Thomas Paine is one of the kind of great, sometimes unheralded American patriots. When he wrote Common Sense to kind of persuade people to support independence, and he really did persuade a lot of people. And he really just got down to basics. What do people want? They want freedom. They want prosperity. They want to be able to control their own lives. He didn't say those. I'm kind of paraphrasing here, but that's what's in there. I think people have a perception of the Democratic Party as kind of elitists, catering to interest groups and kind of trying to so carefully kind of look down, or we need to do this for this people, this group, this for this group, kind of like it's all created in a lab. Right. This is not, it's not authentic. And I think someone like Paine would say, listen, just do the things that are popular and stop worrying about trying to please everyone all the time, because that's impossible. Take some stands. And, you know, if we don't do something that someone wants tomorrow, we can work on, we can keep working towards that. Kind of there's a practicality and an authenticity that is, I think, missing. And that's, I don't want to paint a broad brush, not every person in the Democratic Party, but kind of.
1: That is the image.
0: And I think there is some truth to that. I mean, I think that is also, some of it is kind of propaganda and messaging from the right. I don't think that is 100% true, but I think, you know, whoever is running for president next needs to be able to, whoever needs to be able to answer the question of why are you running and what does America mean to you, and what do you want to do? And has to answer that without kind of, you know, lab testing the best answer for Americans. Be authentic. For all how horrendous President Trump has been in the last, you know, his two terms and all the awfulness, he has stood. There is a vision there. Make America great again. It's I laughed at it when it first came out, but it's powerful in a certain way. Certain groups of people, and it seems authentic. And Democrats need to figure out what that message is from their side, from our side, that isn't kind of, you know, washed through political, you know, political speak 20 times over.
1: Right. Your book is deeply critical of inequality, racism, and authoritarianism, yet it's also unusually hopeful. Where does that optimism come from, real briefly?
0: I think my optimism comes from the fact that I think things can still be fixed. We have gotten to lower moments in American history and certainly world history. Human beings have a way of persevering through the worst of times, and I don't think this is the worst of times, despite what I think many people are saying. And that there's still ways to fix things. Human beings are resilient, and I think Americans have been resilient. You know, that's my hope.
1: Well, this has been great talking to you. The book is titled The Unfinished Business of 1776, Why the American Revolution Never Ended. Our guest has been its author, Thomas Richards, Jr. Thank you so much for being with us today and for your insight into what America is.
0: Thanks for having me, Bert. This is great.
1: Thank you.

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1: Greetings and salutations, everyone. This is Harry Kolatz, Jr., Richmond writer and public historian. I suppose you could call me for the WRWKLP 93.9 FM, the Work FM from Midlothian, serving Chesterfield, Henrico, Richmond, Goochland, and Hanover counties. 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
7: In the U.S., homeowners that are 62 years of age and older have over $14 trillion in accumulated home equity. That is an asset that belongs to those homeowners, and that equity should be carefully considered with part of a retirement finance plan. While they are not for every homeowner, reverse mortgages are a safe and effective retirement finance tool.

0: Hello and welcome to Aging Matters, a program featuring aging-related topics of interest to older adults and their families. I'm Cheryl Beversdorf, your host. A reverse mortgage may be a promising option for older adults over 62 who want or need money to pay off their mortgage, supplement their income, or pay for healthcare expenses. It allows borrowers to convert part of the equity in their home into cash without having to sell their home or pay additional monthly bills. Today, my guest is Steve Irwin, President and CEO of the National Reverse Mortgage Lenders Association. Steve is going to talk about how reverse mortgages work, and he'll also explain eligibility qualifications, what to know about a lender, and how to report possible fraud. So welcome, Steve, and thank you for joining me today.
1: Thanks so much, Cheryl. Pleasure to be here.
0: Steve, I mentioned a little bit of a definition of a reverse mortgage, but give us more details about what exactly it is and also how it differs from a traditional home loan.
1: It's important to understand, Cheryl, that a reverse mortgage is a loan against the equity that's been accumulated in a borrower's house. And accessing home equity is becoming an attractive financial strategy for borrowers as young as 55 years of age. There are a variety of reverse mortgage products out in the marketplace today, and borrowers should explore which might best suit their retirement strategies or needs. Fundamentally, a lender will look at a borrower's age and the current interest rate environment. And from the age and those current interest rates, calculations are made as to how much equity can be accessed and what percentage of that equity might be available to a borrower. The reverse mortgage by design is a negatively amortizing loan, meaning the outstanding balance may increase over time, which is in reverse to a traditional mortgage. Borrowers in many circumstances will see their available equity decrease because as property values are increasing, so too are loan balances. There have been a slew of modern refinements and safeguards to the reverse mortgage programs, but as I mentioned, there's a lot of new programs out there. Consumers should shop around and see what might best suit their needs.
0: So what I'm hearing from you, Steve, is that a reverse mortgage is a good way to access home equity. Is that what you're telling us?
1: Yeah, I mean, home equity is really one of the largest, yet one of the most overlooked assets when it comes to financial retirement planning. A reverse mortgage is a safe and reliable option for accessing that equity. We see that one main reason for taking out a reverse mortgage is to relieve the homeowner of their monthly principal and interest payments that they might have on a traditional mortgage. You know, I'm reminded of a 75-year-old woman in northern Illinois who has a $375,000 house that had $50,000 left to pay on her traditional mortgage, which had required her to make a monthly principal and interest payment of just over $1,800 a month. Her goal was to eliminate her monthly mortgage payment and to establish a line of credit that she'd be able to draw around $100 a month on. She qualified for an FHA-insured reverse mortgage. Her available initial principal limit was $141,000, and her $50,000 mortgage would have been paid off at the time of loan closing, saving her $1,800 a month in mortgage payments. That woman now has a standby line of credit of over $75,000, from which she'll draw about $100 a month. And her unused line of credit will increase each month at a rate equal to her current interest rate plus her monthly mortgage insurance rate. Turned out pretty well for her, I'd say.
0: Sounds like it. I heard you say a little bit earlier, though, possibly shopping around. And so might you give us a little bit more details on other possible strategies? I mean, older adults need to supplement their retirement income. So Are there other strategies that you even recommend when you talk with potential buyers or folks about whether or not they should consider a reverse mortgage? What's your approach?
1: Well, I am not a lender myself. I represent the lending community and the servicers and title agents and counselors, etc. But I think it's important to stress that a reverse mortgage is not for everybody. And with longer life expectancies and ever-increasing costs of health care, many older homeowners find themselves entering retirement with financial gaps that they're unprepared for. Of course, those individuals can explore cash-out refinancing, which may require them to make additional monthly payments. They can explore HELOCs or home equity lines of credit as a way to close some of those gaps in retirement financing. Or, of course, they could always sell if need be and move into a different property at the time. So there are other ways to access home equity, but if an individual is looking to age in place and pursue a loan product and financing that would not require monthly payments to principal and interest, then a reverse option may be a good way to go.
0: One term that I came across as I was preparing these questions was a home equity conversion mortgage. I guess the acronym is HCEM. Help us understand what that means. How does an HCEM line of credit compare to, say, a typical home equity line of credit?
1: It's a HECM, HECM, home equity conversion mortgage, which is the federally insured, FHA-insured reverse mortgage product, and for years has been the predominant reverse mortgage product out in the marketplace. When a person takes out the FHA-insured home equity conversion mortgage and establishes a line of credit, that unused portion of that line of credit will increase over time. And now it's not earning interest. It's not like it's in a bank account or something, but I'd like to think of it as an increase of borrowing capacity over time. So that unused line of credit will grow in the amount available to that consumer over time. A key set of differences to a standard or traditional home equity line of credit or HELOC is that a HELOC loan will require monthly payments. It has a set term. It will become due and payable after a set term, oftentimes 10 years, but that may vary. But those lines of credit, home equity lines of credit, can also get frozen. We noticed during the financial crisis that lenders were assuming that property values were depreciating, and those lines of credit were frozen, and those homeowners no longer had access to those funds. So not only were they having to make monthly payments, there is also the risk of having that line of credit suspended.
0: What are the obligations that a borrower needs to know when considering a reverse mortgage? So in a sense, they need to know what they're getting into so that they are properly informed.
1: As with any loan, there are several borrower obligations that need necessarily to be carefully considered. One is a requirement around occupancy. Most reverse mortgages require that the loan is against the primary residence of the borrower or borrowers, and that at least one borrower must continue to reside in that property for the majority of the year, for the majority of a calendar year. It must be that borrower's primary residence, and that property must be kept up in the condition it was in when that loan was originated. It's also important to understand that borrowers are responsible for property charges, meaning property taxes and homeowners insurance and flood insurance if required. And it's also, as I mentioned, an obligation to keep the property in good repair. And I think in a bigger picture, I think the applicant needs to carefully consider if the product they have selected will truly enable them to age in place.
0: Expand a little bit more on what you said about the borrower needs to remain in the property. Why is the length of time that they remain in their homes critical when considering a reverse mortgage? Why is that so important?
1: Well, it fundamentally depends on individual situations and circumstances. There is no product currently in the marketplace that has a set time period required. However, people need to be aware that loan balances typically will increase over time as no payments on principal or interest are required. So over time, those loan balances will increase typically, and therefore the amount of available equity will start to decrease.

0: sounds like it's probably a good idea for the borrower to have a plan for making sure that the loan proceeds last, as well as how they're going to use the proceeds and make sure that it isn't just a short-term kind of solution, say, to pay off something. Is that what you're saying?
1: The reverse mortgage by design is a negatively amortizing loan, meaning the loan balance increases over time. Most borrowers typically see their property value increase over time. Borrowers in many circumstances will see their available equity decrease because as property values are increased, so too are loan balances. And it's important that the reverse mortgage be used as a retirement finance tool for the longer run and not just a Band-Aid solution for short-term cash flow problems, Cheryl. I mean, if those cash flow problems are not solved with the loan, then it might be best to explore other financing options.
0: One thing that I always like to ask my guests is how we can prevent any problems for older adults when they consider something, particularly when it's financial. Help us understand a little more about who reverse mortgage professionals are, what their education or certification is. Do folks check with your organization to find out whether this person is a member? What should our listeners know about finding someone who is not fraudulent?
1: Not all reverse mortgage lenders are certified reverse mortgage professionals or CRMPs. My association manages a professional designation program called the Certified Reverse Mortgage Professional Program or CRMP program. And these designees are required to obtain continuing education credits around lending in the reverse mortgage ecosystem, to demonstrate experience either by volume of loans closed or years participating in the industry. They are required to pass an exam that's proctored by an independent testing company. And those CRMPs also required to pass a background check, which is done by an independent third party who does criminal background checks. Those individuals who have attained this designation can be located on one of our websites, reversemortgage.org. And there is a roster of all the CRMPs who have been designated and passed these particular qualifications. That being said, there are many, many professional qualified lenders who operate in the space who have just not yet attained that designation. And our members, and you can find members again on reversemortgage.org or nrmlaonline.org. You can find a roster of our members, all of whom dedicate themselves to adhere to our code of ethics and professional responsibility. I would also want to point out that one of the features of the reverse mortgages that are out in the marketplace is the applicant must receive counseling from an independent HUD-approved counseling agency before any fees can be charged to that applicant. I would also strongly encourage anybody looking into a reverse mortgage to involve family members, to involve trusted advisors and friends in the decision-making process. I would also want to remind your listener, Cheryl, that borrowers are not obligated to purchase any other financial product as a part of the reverse mortgage transaction. A purchase of a home warranty is not required as part of this transaction. And we see often

0: times bad actors trying to sell these supplemental products once it becomes a public record. You know, mortgages and liens get recorded, and people need to be diligent about who's approaching them. Do your due diligence about who you're dealing with, what it is they're asking you to purchase. Get your counseling. Ensure that any funds going from the proceeds made available from a reverse mortgage are only going into your bank account. Know who else has access to those funds and be careful. And unfortunately, it's a bit of sign of the time, Cheryl, that it's not just reverse mortgage transactions. We all need to be diligent about who's sending us emails, who's calling our phones, and who's knocking on our doors and what it is they're trying to sell. But a reverse mortgage is a product that's tried and true. Our members, again, adhere to our code of ethics and professional responsibility, and they understand that it's important to get other people involved, get the counseling session set up, get any financial advisor or financial professional involved, and get your family involved in the decision-making process as well.
1: Do you, on your website, your association website, maybe have a list of questions that perhaps the older adult and family members or others who are involved in this process of finding the right lender that they can find? Because this is maybe very new for certain individuals, and sometimes you don't know what questions to ask. You don't know what you don't know. So I was wondering if that's a resource.
0: That's a great point. Yes, again, on the reversemortgage.org website, we have several consumer guides. One of those guides is Key Considerations, and people are welcome to download those guides. There's also a section on there that is, we describe as your roadmap, and you can step through what the processes will be, what expectations should be as to what happens along the way when applying for a reverse mortgage. I would note that AARP also has a section in their website relative to reverse mortgage lending. HUD.gov, the federal government, has Q&A for people considering reverse mortgages as well. And then, of course, our lender members have a lot of information available to consumers and trusted advisors on their websites as well. But if you go to reversemortgage.org, look for the key considerations, check out AARP's website, check out HUD.gov, and type in any reverse mortgage question or search for the information on reverse mortgage lending. Through those sites, people will go a long way in getting better informed.
1: If someone is listening right now and is concerned about the fact that they might have been a victim of fraud in regards to seeking a reverse mortgage, does your association also provide advice as to what to do? Could they also call and say, gee, I need some help here, and you direct them to the right resource?
0: We would direct them either to local authorities or to their local area agency on aging. We do not intake that, but we definitely refer people to either the CFPB or the local area agency on aging, or local authorities, should there be suspected fraud. Not something that we see a lot of in our space. We see a lot of attempts after people obtain their loan to sell ancillary products, which may or may not be necessary. But if a person has a question, do your due diligence, and if you suspect you might be being taken advantage of, contact the local authorities. Contact your local area agency on aging.
1: Okay, well, that's very helpful. Let's go now to the criteria that a person must meet. Say they might be married, Can the spouse be a co-borrower on the loan? What do we need to know, Steve?
0: Fundamentally, the collateralized property has to be a borrower's primary residence of the reverse mortgage borrower. And the borrower must be of a qualifying age, which is at least 62 years of age for the FHA-insured product. And there are many private proprietary lender-specific products out in the marketplace that go as low as 55 years of age for the age requirement. The borrower or borrowers must also be able to demonstrate that they will have enough residual income after the close of the loan to pay for their property charges, their property taxes, their property insurance, any homeowner association dues, as well as living expenses, you know, utilities and food. Again, this can't be a Band-Aid product. It needs to be a sustainable option for a borrower. The lender, again, will see if there's any outstanding debts or liens against the property, and will typically get those paid off through the closing of the loan, thereby relieving the borrower of those financial obligations once the reverse mortgage is closed. There are some products out in the marketplace that allow for the reverse mortgage to be a second lien behind an existing lien, and that's something that people can explore if that may fit their given circumstances at the given time. Yes, if a borrower is married, then the borrower and the spouse, you know, if the woman is taking out a reverse mortgage, she's married, then that man will become a borrowing spouse. Both are borrowers on the loan. If, as long as they're both on title, they will both have to be counseled and sign the counseling certificate. This counseling, again, prior to any charges being made. And if one borrower predeceases the other borrower, then that other borrowing spouse continues with that loan, until which time that remaining borrower permanently leaves the home, either passes away or no longer resides in the property. You mentioned something regarding non-borrowing spouses, which is a product feature that is only currently available with the FHA-insured home equity conversion mortgage, or HECM, that we touched on a little earlier in our conversation. And a non-borrowing spouse is an individual who may be married to the borrower at the time of loan closing. And it's important to know that this non-borrowing spouse only applies to individuals who are married to the borrower at the time of loan closing, but are not on title to the property. And it's also important for any non-borrowing spouse to understand that while the loan will not become due and payable when the borrower passes away or no longer resides in that property, but the funds associated with that reverse mortgage are not available to that non-borrowing spouse over time. The remaining funds are suspended. The loan was underwritten to that particular borrower, and the amount of funds calculated are specific to that borrower. And once that borrower is no longer residing in the property, or, as I mentioned, passes away, then those funds are suspended and not available to the non-borrowing spouse. And the non-borrowing spouse must keep current with the property charges, with property taxes, hazard insurance, and homeowners association dues, if applicable. It is a good product attribute for those cases where there is a spouse who's not on title, but who wants to continue to reside in the property, But non-borrowing spouses need to understand their obligations after the borrower is no longer in that property and what their ongoing obligations will be so as to ensure that loan isn't accelerated on them.
1: One thing that occurs to me, Steve, is that in our current environment where people are living longer, maybe second or even third marriages, sometimes people are not married but are living together and they want to make sure that there are certain funds available for their children when they pass away and the other spouse. Has your membership discovered over the years that things are much more complicated now in terms of figuring out all the nuances of reverse mortgages and making sure that, as they say, all the T's are crossed and the I's are dotted in terms of making sure that still the loan is going to get paid?
0: I mean, listen, there are all sorts of living arrangements, which has been true over time. People cohabitating, partners, sharing living spaces. We see co-living situations more and more frequently as people struggle with retirement finances. But the reverse mortgage is a loan. And once the borrower who is on that loan passes away or no longer resides in that property, that loan will become due and payable and will have to be paid back. And others who are residing in that property need to have a plan. If they inherit the property, they're welcome to either sell that property and take the proceeds from that sale after the loan is paid off and do with it what they will. That is theirs. If they inherit the property, they can refinance, you know, if they have the wherewithal, and look into other financing options. But once the borrower has passed away and no longer resides in that property, that loan will have to be paid off.
1: And now, since we're talking about the loan, and you have mentioned a bit about the interest and the fees, I would imagine that that also affects the loan balance. So what's the impact, and does that then affect the overall home equity? What should we know about that part?
0: Well, interest, again, a reverse mortgage is a loan, and interest accumulates on the outstanding principal that has actually been borrowed. I do want to point out that the fees associated with a reverse mortgage transaction are just the same fees that are typical with any mortgage transaction. And if a borrower is obtaining the FHA-insured reverse mortgage, there will be mortgage insurance charge. There's an initial premium and then an ongoing premium for the funds that have been borrowed. And if the borrower has chosen not to make any payments, it's the borrower's choice, no payments required. If they chose not to make any payments to the outstanding balance, then yeah, that loan balance will increase over time. And the interest on borrowed funds increases, and it may, in some circumstances, eat into accumulated equity over time. If that balance is increasing at a rate that is greater than the rate of the appreciation on the property, then, as I mentioned, accumulated equity may decrease over time. You know, Cheryl, we see many reverse mortgage borrowers who use the reverse mortgage to create a standby line of credit. They use this standby line of credit to draw on to meet any unanticipated medical expenses or to do any home repairs or modifications, so that they might more appropriately age in place. And there also oftentimes people just draw on the line of credit if their retirement savings, you know, if we see the market kind of go down to mitigate against sequence of returns risk, sometimes people will tap into that line of credit to meet their retirement finance needs. But it's important to understand that the borrower is not charged interest on that line of credit that is just sitting there. Those funds aren't just automatically put into a savings account or something. That's there for them to draw on as they need. And as they borrow funds from that line of credit, then the interest is charged on those funds.
1: And if they are still obviously living in their home, I'm assuming that a reverse mortgage homeowner is still responsible for property taxes. And I know you mentioned homeowners insurance. Am I correct on that?
0: Oh, yes, absolutely, Cheryl. It is a borrower's obligation to pay their property taxes and property insurance. The reverse mortgages are non-recourse, meaning the borrowers or the borrower states will never be obligated to pay more than the home value at the end of the loan. But the only thing that will ensure that that lender is paid back is that value of the property. And so property taxes have to be kept current, and the property must be insured over time. You know, I have noticed that our members, especially we're hearing a lot of this in Texas and in Florida, where we're seeing a strategic trend whereby borrowers can get a standby line of credit and then using those funds to help cover the ever-increasing cost of property insurance. Again, the reverse mortgage is flexible and unique, and it is a powerful tool for aging in place.
1: My next question is keeping their homes in good condition and the consequences if they don't. And it just occurred to me, since you talked about Florida particularly and the possibility of hurricanes and people's homes being destroyed, I think that that can be an important aspect about home ownership and getting a reverse mortgage for these homeowners, I'm assuming. But overall, the expectation is that they keep their homes in good condition.
0: The expectation, and it is a requirement of the loan that it is kept in the condition that the property is in at the time the loan closes. I will say that, unfortunately, we have seen instances where hurricanes, floods, wildfires in Colorado, it's a recent example, have damaged the collateralized property. And there are many policies and procedures put in place around how those cases are treated. In most cases, the borrowers would take insurance proceeds to repair the damaged property. The lender will monitor those insurance proceeds and pay them out and inspect as progress repairs are made and ensure that that property is restored to its lending condition. If not, borrowers may take insurance proceeds in some unfortunate circumstances and pay the loan off, and the balance of those insurance proceeds, they find alternate living conditions. But there are ways to repair the property, and it's just important throughout the life of the loan that borrowers stay in touch with their loan servicer, the firm administering their account, that company that's disbursing the funds to them and monitoring to see that taxes and insurance get paid. Just keep lines of communication open. Keep their number handy in case of any natural disaster or any question, any unforeseen circumstances.
1: And now let's take it to the next step, and that's the loan repayment. We've been talking a lot about the conditions for having the loan and what the expectations are, but are there certain conditions for loan repayment? What factors need to be considered when a loan is called due and payable? Is that written out someplace so that it's a legal document? So borrowers need to know this is what the expectation is when I take this loan.
0: So it's detailed in their loan documents, in their loan package. And people who are looking into these products, who are shopping around, again, I point them to our website, reversemortgage.org. And there's a very handy guide there called What Do I Do When My Loan Is Due? It will step the consumer through what happens in those circumstances. It's always good to have a plan for reverse mortgages borrowers to have a plan in place. If the last remaining borrower has passed away and the property is transferred to an estate, then the estate would be responsible for paying that loan back. Again, that can be done through the sale of the property or the refinance of the property, or if they have cash on hand to pay it back. And the only thing that is due are the funds that have been borrowed, plus the interest, and if it's an FHA-insured loan, the interest and the mortgage insurance premium. That insurance premium is there in case at any point there is a situation whereby a borrower has passed away and the property has depreciated and the loan balance may be more than the property is worth at the time when that loan is due. And that insurance will cover the shortfall to the lender. That insurance also ensures that that reverse mortgage borrower will continue to receive their promised funds should anything happen to that lender. If that lender be acquired or went out of business, that insurance ensures that those proceeds are still available to those borrowers. So it's important to have a plan in place to know who will be taking care of the resolution of the loan. And again, to stay in touch with the servicer. Servicers know that it can take time to sell a property, and they will work with estates to work through those processes.
1: One question that occurred to me is, again, we're dealing with an older population. I was wondering if reverse mortgages affect, for example, Medicare benefits that individuals have. Some folks might be dual recipients of Medicare and Medicaid, Social Security benefits, or perhaps some other type of government assistance. Perhaps somebody is on disability. Does those different circumstances and situations affect whether someone is even eligible for a reverse mortgage or the payment? What should we know about that aspect of older adult life?
0: Well, first of all, I want to note, and I don't know if I made this clear earlier, that the funds from a reverse mortgage loan are loan proceeds, and that's not taxable income. That being said, it's possible that reverse mortgage loan proceeds could be considered assets if funds are drawn out and then held in personal checking or savings accounts or something. That could impact any means-tested government benefit. Just the fact of establishing a line of credit to draw on when you need, or if you're getting just a monthly stipend, if your monthly loan proceed and those funds are paid out in that month, then it shouldn't necessarily impact any of those means-tested government programs, either federal or at a state level. But if you're drawing large amounts of money out, tapping into the equity and drawing out a large sum, and then holding on to that sum in a checking or savings account, then that changes your means test outcomes. If they're just available in a line of credit, as I said, that should not impact these means-tested assistance programs. I want to make very clear, however, Cheryl, that I am not a Medicare expert, and applicants should research any potential impacts in their local jurisdiction. So, you know, counties may have different requirements, and I'm just not up to speed on county by county. I am not a tax professional. But generally speaking, it's safe to say that if things are just available there as a standby line of credit and available for future drawdown, they shouldn't impact Medicare. No.
1: Well, and I think you're making a good point. I know that, for example, I'm here in Arlington, Virginia, and there's an organization called VICAP, which provides Medicare counseling as well and can help folks in terms of questions that they may have and other government assistance. And you very rightly talked about the Area Agency on Aging, which is located in each of the counties. So that's a good resource for people to check out as well. So thank you for that. And you have mentioned now several times, and I just want you to verify one more time, if the homeowner, the person who borrows the loan, dies, what are the responsibilities for the heirs insofar as the home and loan payments? What do they need to know, whether it's the spouse or children or some other heir who follows up in terms of these home and loan payments?
0: Yes. So when the last remaining borrower passes away or permanently leaves the home and is no longer residing in that property, then that loan is due and payable. And if there is an estate that has inherited that property, they must understand that there is a lien against that property. Just the same as any mortgage product, there is a lien placed against that property, and that lien will have to be satisfied. It will have to be paid off. Heirs cannot assume the reverse mortgage. It becomes due and payable when that borrower, the last remaining borrower, is no longer in that house. And so typically we see that heirs will list the property for sale, sell the property, and the proceeds from the sale of that property go to paying off the outstanding loan balance. And then the remaining funds from the sale of that property, the heirs are free to do. It's not like the bank owns the property or anything. It's simply a lien recorded that secures only the funds advanced. Again, I mentioned earlier a scenario of a woman in northern Illinois where she had $141,000 made available, and the $50,000 went to pay off her outstanding mortgage, and that was on a $375,000 home. If, for example, soon after that loan closed, and even though there's the $75,000 line of credit after the $50,000 mortgage was paid off, state would only be responsible for that $50,000 that was advanced to pay the outstanding original mortgage, and then any fees and interest associated with that, and then the balance of the funds goes to the estate from there. It's a non-recourse loan. And if the loan has been outstanding over a considerable duration and there is no equity left, then the property is sold and that loan is closed out. The FHA insurance covers any shortfall. The estate is not required to cover any shortfall, but absolutely the estate is entitled to any and all remaining equity that would be available in the collateralized property over time.
1: Okay. One other aspect off and on you've been mentioning about occupancy for the borrower, there's a term called annual occupancy certification. What is that and how does that relate to occupancy requirements?
0: As I mentioned, in the FHA insured and other reverse mortgage products, the borrower is required to occupy the property as their primary residence. And lenders, on an annual basis, will send out a letter to the borrower or borrowers, oversimplifying it, but basically the letter says, do you still live in the property? If yes, check here and sign below, and attest that you're being truthful on an official government form and send it back to your loan servicer saying, yes, I continue to live in this property. If that occupancy certification letter is not signed and returned, a second one will be mailed out. And if that one's not returned, then a lender will start calling and try and verify the occupancy, that the borrower continues to live in the property. And that lender can take a verbal occupancy and say, do you still certify or verify that you continue to live there? And then say yes, and then you carry on till the next year. If they are not able to get a returned occupancy certificate or reach the borrowers by phone, then the lender will indeed send an inspector out and knock on the door and see, are you still living here? And if occupancy is verified that way, which is kind of the last resort, then the lender carries on. If through the occupancy inspection, they aren't able to verify that the borrower still lives there, then that loan could be accelerated and called due and payable. As I mentioned, it's a non-recourse loan. The only thing ensuring the lender recoups the money that they have lent out will be that property, and lenders don't want property sitting vacant and unattended and not cared for.
1: And when one is looking at the property title, does the borrower's name have to be on that property title?
0: Only the borrowers can be on the title to that property.
1: What is the default process? Can defaults be resolved? What do we need to know about that?
0: There are several borrower obligations. Occupancy, we just went through, and the ongoing payment of property taxes and hazard insurance. Again, this is to protect the lender against a taxing authority seizing a property or a natural disaster impacting the property. The taxes, insurance payments mitigate the risk to the lender. If a borrower has not paid property taxes, for example, then the lender is monitoring that, will advance the funds to that taxing authority and make the payment. And if that borrower has available funds, let's say in a line of credit, the lender will simply take the funds from that available line of credit and pay the taxing authority and any delinquency amount owed the taxing authority and add that to the loan balance. If a borrower does not have any remaining proceeds from the loan and the lender has to advance funds to pay the property taxes and or insurance, then that is a default scenario under the terms of the loan agreement. And there are ways to resolve that. Things happen. Lenders know that. And there are many options for establishing repayment plans. You know, there are timelines provided to ensure that the lender can be paid back and that the borrower is able to pay future taxes and insurance. So, yes, defaults can be resolved. That happens all the time. There have been instances where I explained occupancy default, and if the borrower wasn't there, sometimes it's simply timing of a borrower being on vacation, but they can certify occupancy after the fact and resolve the occupancy defaults that way. But if property charge advances have been made, arrangements need to be made to pay that back over time. Yes.
1: Okay. Well, we're getting close to the end of the interview, but I wanted to first of all ask about legal foreclosure. When might legal foreclosure of a property begin?
0: Sure. Well, a foreclosure may occur when a loan is due and payable, and after, let's say, a couple months after that loan is called due and payable and there's no communication with either the borrower who's left the home or the estate who's handling the affairs of the borrower, and there's no information on how this loan is getting resolved, the servicer will be making outreach to points of contact that have been established during the life of the loan. But there's no signs that the loan is going to get resolved and the loan balance repaid, then the lender will be obligated to pursue a foreclosure. And that could be initiated within 60 days. It may take a year if the borrower's estate is trying to sell the property and all of that is in motion, then foreclosure won't be pursued. But if the case is not being resolved and there's no evidence of efforts being made to resolve the loan balance, then it's possible that that property will go into foreclosure. If it goes all the way to a foreclosure sale, then the lender is only interested in recouping the loan balance, not above and beyond the loan balance. So the lender at the foreclosure would bid what the loan balance is, which is typically way under what the property is valued at. Most common situation is it for foreclosure that I have seen over time is if a borrower passes away and either there is no estate or the estate has no interest in resolving the situation, then that property may lead to foreclosure.
1: Okay. Well, final question. You have given some wonderful, helpful resources already, but if you could share those with our listeners again in terms of learning more about whether a reverse mortgage is the best option for older adults and just general information.
0: Sure. Well, I want to thank you again. I really appreciate you taking the time to chat with me today. As I have mentioned, National Reverse Mortgage Lenders Association has many consumer guides and roadmaps to the reverse mortgage process, and that is reversemortgage.org. And as I mentioned, a checklist of key considerations, the roadmap, what do I do when my loan is due. We also have a set of videos on there, borrower testimonials of other borrowers who have gone through the process and different reasons for why they have done this. We also, on reversemortgage.org, have a list of lenders. We have a list of the certified reverse mortgage professionals and where across the country they work. As I mentioned, AARP has a lot of resources out there. HUD and FHA have a lot of resources out there. We also, on our websites, and so does HUD, have a list of counselors, and people can arrange to make appointments and proceed with counseling sessions to learn more about these products that are available out in the marketplace. I just want to close out by reminding your listener, Cheryl, that reverse mortgages are a safe and effective retirement finance tool. While they are not for every homeowner, they are certainly worthy of exploration. In the U.S., we see that older homeowners, homeowners that are 62 years of age and older, have over $14 trillion in accumulated home equity. That is an asset that belongs to those collective homeowners, and that equity should be carefully considered with part of a retirement finance plan. It is an option that's being taken advantage of across all 50 states here in the United States. And we see reverse mortgage lending, although it goes by different names, being very popular across Europe, in the UK, in Japan, in Hong Kong. As the world realizes an aging population and limited resources to pay for retirement, we encourage people to carefully consider the utilization of their accumulated equity to be deployed as part of a retirement finance plan.
1: Well, certainly wonderful and very helpful thoughts to ponder. So I really want to thank you, Steve Irwin, President and CEO of the National Reverse Mortgage Lenders Association, for joining me today. Appreciate having you on the show.
0: Thank you very much.
1: 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And remember, age is just a number, not a label. I'll be back again with you next week.

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1: Lily Tomlin, no matter how cynical you get, it is impossible to keep up

0: Welcome to Growing Greener, your guide to environmentally informed gardening. Produced in collaboration with the Perfect Earth Project, this program brings you, each week, some expert who puts you in touch with a different aspect of gardening in partnership with nature. Our goal is to make your personal landscape healthier, more beautiful, more sustainable, and more fun. This is your host, Tom Christopher, and today I will be speaking to Arya Natarajan of iNaturalist about that most useful online tool for lovers of plants and wildlife, about the platform's explosive growth and the essential support it is providing to the study of biodiversity in this era of environmental challenges and rapid biodiversity changes. There has been much attention recently to the dangers posed by online communities and their often addictive nature. iNaturalist makes a powerful case for the positive role they can play, not only in educating users, but also in creating a constituency for constructive action. Welcome to Growing Greener, Arya.
1: Thank you. So happy to be here.
0: Arya, you're the Senior Communications Manager for iNaturalist?
1: Yes, exactly. I started about a year ago.
0: Well, I want to start our conversation today with a brief look at the really remarkable history of this very familiar platform and app. iNaturalist originated in 2008, just 18 years ago, as a senior project submitted by three students at the University of California, Berkeley School of Information. And it went public as an LLC in 2010, became an initiative of the California Academy of Sciences in 2014, became a joint initiative of the National Geographic Society in 2017, and in 2023, iNaturalist became an independent nonprofit. Just listing the bare bones of this ascent amazes me. I can't think of another project that has so transformed the natural sciences in such a brief time frame.
1: Well, thank you for saying that. I mean, obviously, I haven't been here for 18 years that the project has been around, but it's been really amazing to see how many of our community members have stuck around since the very origins of iNat, back in the days of it being a master's project. And it's wonderful to see how the community has grown and grown and brought in so many new people to connect with nature all around them throughout all the years.
0: And it's had such an enormous impact.
1: Yes, absolutely. On science and conservation. Actually, did you see the paper that was published last year about how iNaturalist is really accelerating biodiversity science? It came from the University of Florida, I believe, and was covered in the New York Times, and really does a great job of showing the really huge breadth of science and conservation efforts that iNaturalist community members and the data from the platform have been able to support over all the years. So yeah, huge impact as well.
0: Like a lot of gardeners without much formal education in botany, I was originally attracted to iNaturalist as a way to identify plants. As a student at the New York Botanical Garden back in the 1970s, I was surrounded by fascinating but unfamiliar plants, and at that time, the only means of identifying them was botanical keys. I don't know if you have any experience with them. You probably haven't had them inflicted on you. But these are sort of flow charts that use the physical characteristics of a plant, the type of leaves, features of the flower, et cetera, to take you through a path to the plant's identity. And using a key required mastering a whole lot of botanical nomenclature. For instance, were the leaves obovate or oblanceolate? Were they palmately compound or pinnately compound? Were those petals in the flower or sepals or maybe tepals? Anyway, working through such a series of choices took a lot of time, and one mistake I learned, and you got diverted down some mistaken path, so I'd be trying to identify a woodland shrub and suddenly find myself directed to a section devoted to aquatic flowers. I remember that actually happened once. And just rescuing me from this fate made iNaturalist seem like the greatest thing since sliced bread when I first learned about it. But what I didn't recognize in this first encounter was the way in which this digital tool was going to turn so many of us into citizen scientists and how that was going to become so important in this era of changes to biodiversity. So maybe you could talk about that aspect a bit.
1: Yeah. So iNaturalist, as you said, is a place that you can go to share your photos of local species, whatever you're seeing around you, and get an identification suggestion. And that's one of the amazing superpowers, is that iNaturalist will instantly suggest an identification based on the amazing technology that our team has built. And then the community actually will come in and help you confirm whether that is the thing that you're seeing. Is that this particular species of butterfly, or is it another one? And once the community comes in and verifies that record and says, yes, this is in fact a monarch butterfly that I'm seeing in my garden, the observation can become, we call them observations, the photo that you've shared, then goes on to become what we call research grade. And all observations on iNaturalist at that point especially have the potential to be used by scientists and conservation practitioners and just community members in their own local areas to really understand what species are where and at what time. So it creates this really powerful snapshot of all the different pieces of nature that are in an area at any given time, and lets people see how that might be changing. As you said, biodiversity is changing all the time, especially now that the climate is also changing, and biodiversity is really facing a lot of threats. So it's more important than ever to really be able to document what biodiversity is around us and see how it's changing so that we can better be able to protect it in the long run.
0: And I should make it clear that my preoccupation happens to be plants, but this includes, as I understand, just about all types of living creatures. And plants, obviously, and fungi.
1: Plants, fungi, little tiny microscopic things that don't fall into, you know, any of those kingdoms. Literally anything living can go on iNaturalist, which is pretty cool.
0: So how many people are in the community?
1: That's a great question. We see about, I want to say, 7 million people using iNaturalist on a given month. So that's anybody who is using one of the iNaturalist apps or even just looking through the website to find some information about some local species. We've had over the years over 4 million people actually contribute observations from where they are. We just passed that milestone a little bit earlier this year, which is really exciting. And another really important subset of that community are the people who spend time identifying observations for other people as well. And we just passed about 500,000 people in total who have helped identify something for somebody else. So there are many layers of this community and many kind of ways that you can break down the size of it, but it really is millions of people all around the world who are coming together to contribute to iNaturalist and just use it for their various studies or learnings or things like that. And it's pretty amazing how global it is. It's in the United States, it's I think in every country in the world, people have used it. So,
0: wow.
1: Yeah.
0: You know, it's amazing to me because, 20 years ago, the number of people creating censuses of living organisms around the world was relatively very small. And now it's just exploded with this, which the really fortunate thing is this comes at a time when we desperately need more information about local biodiversity.
1: Absolutely. That's so well said. I think what is so amazing about iNaturalist is that scale aspect of it. It really is amazing how anybody anywhere, no matter who you are, no matter what your background or lack of background in science or nature might be, you can go out and use a smartphone, a camera, whatever you have on hand to document your local nature and be able to contribute to this really global effort to census biodiversity around the world. And we're constantly trying to figure out ways to bring more people into this because it's so exciting and empowering knowing that anybody can contribute to this effort to document biodiversity. Yeah, the scale of it is really phenomenal, and something that we really try to do is find creative ways for technology to empower that scale while keeping humans at the center of it. iNaturalist is at its heart a community of people coming together to contribute to this global effort, and technology has really been what enables that gigantic scale. So it's pretty phenomenal how much it's exploded over the last several years, as you said.
0: Yeah, because what can be found where is changing frighteningly rapidly, partly because in many cases we don't even know. Haven't some things turned up on iNaturalist that people hadn't seen in a given area for decades, for instance, and that were assumed to be extirpated in that locality?
1: Absolutely, yeah. Actually, pretty much every single month, we see some rediscovery or some new species even, you know, species that scientists had not given a formal description to. One of my favorite recent rediscovery stories was the greater chestnut weevil that people found showing up along the east coast of the United States again after people thought it was extinct. Somebody had just gone out and was looking around some chestnut trees and found a cute little weevil, and they have these amazing giant noses. They are not noses, but, you know, the front of their face that looks like a nose. But this person took a photo, uploaded it, and scientists were able to come in and confirm, like, yeah, that's the greater chestnut weevil. We haven't seen it in so many years, and I guess there's still a population living there. And then in terms of new species, we see them all the time. People go out and document, let's say, a fly that they see in their backyard and think like, oh, you know, it's just a fly, whatever, I'll put it on iNaturalist. And then somebody who is a fly specialist will come in and say, whoa, I've never seen this one before. Let's see if we can dig into this story even more. And lo and behold, they will have found a species that hasn't been formally described or documented by Western science. And that's a pretty amazing thing, too. So we see that, like I said, every single month, new stories of new species and rediscoveries on iNaturalist.
0: Two things strike me as really exciting about this. One is, well, you can't protect the flora and fauna in an area if you don't know what's there. And so this gives information to land managers and scientists and so forth about what exists in any location and can help guide their planning to make the local ecosystems more resilient. But it also strikes me that it's gotten an awful lot of people who aren't trained scientists, such as me, excited about biodiversity and much more aware of what's going on all around them in nature and creating a constituency for biodiversity, which is also hugely important at this point.
1: Absolutely. I think that's so well said. And I think you as a gardener and anybody listening to this who's a gardener are already in a really amazing position to be able to concretely contribute to this community science and citizen science effort, because you're all people who already are noticing your local nature. You're noticing the plants around you as you garden and get to know the things that you're planting out there. And I think that's just a fantastic thing. And iNaturalist hopefully is a nice way to get to know some of maybe the pollinators that come to your garden, or, you know, the weeds that are showing up and you're trying to understand more about. So I think that's really well said, what you just

0: community that makes it so that community science and iNaturalists are able to find its way, find their way to more people. We have a lot of folks who are iNaturalist ambassadors. This is a program that we just started in the last year, and these folks are amazing. They're people who are already doing the amazing work of going out and sharing iNaturalist with their friends and family and communities and teaching them how to use it, how to contribute to community science, all of these things. Without people like the iNaturalist ambassadors, without people who are just using iNaturalist as a platform, without our community of supporters, none of this would be possible. So I think it all really comes back to the community. It's really special what everybody has been able to build together and do in service of this bigger mission of advancing biodiversity science and helping conservation and all of these bigger things that no single one of us could really do alone.
1: Aria, I need to pause here for a moment to remind listeners that this program is Growing Greener, a weekly conversation about gardening in partnership with nature, coming to you from the studios of WESU 88.1 FM in Middletown, Connecticut. This is your host, Tom Christopher, and today I am speaking with Aria Natarajan, Senior Communications Manager for iNaturalist, the online social network that has emerged as a key tool in monitoring global biodiversity in this era of changes and threats. Aria, you said that the iNaturalist community extends to virtually every country in the world. Is it bigger in some areas than others?
0: That's a great question. Currently, it's definitely more used in the Americas than anywhere else, I believe. I think North America is first in that list of larger continents that use it. But that said, we're trying to expand. We have a lot of partners in a lot of different countries all around the world who are doing amazing work bringing iNaturalists into their communities. So the goal is to really be able to census life all over the globe, and that means that we'll need to get iNaturalist and community science into some of the places that we have not been yet and are excited to find ways that we can do that.
1: So there's still room for expansion?
0: Absolutely. Yes, we need everybody we can possibly get to be noticing their local nature and contributing to iNaturalist.
1: So the observations, or I suppose data points, is what a scientist such as my wife would call them. Do you have a sense of how many data points this platform has collected over the years?
0: Another fabulous question. I can actually get you the exact time-stamped number at this minute. So anybody can see this number if you go to iNaturalist.org. Right now, we are at about 323,374,528 observations. It's a lot. It's almost 325 million observations that have been made by people all around the world. And this number just keeps growing all the time because people are constantly out there making observations. And it really is that the more observations we have across the world, the more data there is, and the more clearly we're able to build this picture of where biodiversity is, where nature is at any given point in time. And we're really able to compare across time how biodiversity is changing.
1: So handling this vast amounts of data, there must be ways that it's organized and indexed and made available to researchers. Can you speak briefly about that?
0: Yeah, totally. So I mentioned a little bit earlier that a big part of iNaturalist really relies on community verification. And so when the community weighs in on an observation, like a photo that people have uploaded, and says, okay, this is in fact this species of butterfly, this species of bird, that observation becomes research grade. And when that observation becomes research grade, it gets filtered into the Global Biodiversity Information Facility, GBIF for short. And GBIF is one of the most frequent places that people pull biodiversity data from, whether that is community science observations like iNaturalist observations or museum collections data, like specimen records and things like that, from the historical biodiversity collections that exist out in the world. So I would say, to my understanding, there are many ways of indexing it, but GBIF is one of the biggest portals that really collects a lot of this information and makes it accessible to scientists and researchers who are looking to learn about nature around them and things like that.
1: So it seemed to me, again, that this vast amount of information would make some sorts of studies practical that probably previously hadn't been, because you simply couldn't collect enough information and from enough different places. Do you have any examples that you could share with us about how that might happen?
0: Yeah, in terms of like the scale of-

0: of everything?
1: Mm-hmm.
0: Yeah. Let me think. Oh, I just read a great study actually that was about, let me see if I can summarize this. Like, basically, researchers are able to look at things across just like huge volumes that they weren't really able to before because of, you know, the lack of the ability for 700 people to get out into the field in those 700 different places and collect data. So the study that I was reading was all about prairie grasses in North America and how a team of researchers really looked at, I believe it was four different species of prairie grasses and said, okay, like out of all of these thousands of photos that we have from iNaturalist, which ones are flowering at different times and how is that being impacted? And that, I think, research at that scale wouldn't have been nearly as easy without things like iNaturalist because you have all these photos from people all across the US. And you know, without that, people would have just, those scientists would have to go out by themselves and collect every single data point that goes into their study. So, iNaturalist really does create that kind of backbone infrastructure for biodiversity in a special and new way.
1: Plus, since it's collected digitally, I mean, it should be able to be computer searchable too, which is, again, if you've got, you know, if you're looking into something like where we would find certain prairie grasses flowering at certain times, I mean, if you've got, you know, all these hundreds of people looking at that, then you really need the help of a computer to make sense of it.
0: Yeah, absolutely. And everything is available for anybody to be able to access and download. We're really committed to creating like an open data set so that anybody anywhere can do science on the things that they want to do science on and really investigate some of those questions.
1: And there are groups that focus on particular interests within the iNaturalist community. Isn't that the case?
0: Yeah, I would say so. We have a really robust community of people who are scientists in their day jobs and spend a lot of time on iNaturalist, helping curate the observations and curate the data and teaching other people about different categories of animals or plants and things like that. One of my favorite examples, I'm based in Los Angeles, California, and there's a curator at the Natural History Museum here, Jan Vendetti, who does an amazing job of going and curating a bunch of the California snail and slug observations and really connects with the community. And I've learned a ton from her personally. So,
1: Yep. I had her on the program last year, and it was fascinating. Slugs, I've always regarded them just as a nemesis. You know, she's saying, no, these are really amazing creatures. And it was a fascinating conversation. But again, you want to know what's living where.
0: Yeah, absolutely. And she must have talked about the community science project that she runs called SLIME, which is an acronym for the snails and slugs living in urban metropolitan areas. So, yeah, there really is just so much nature all around us. And even in these big cities like Los Angeles, there's so much you can learn about where nature is existing amongst all of the humans here.
1: I think one of the real testimonies to the importance of this project is the huge number of times that iNaturalist has been referenced in scientific papers, peer-reviewed, published scientific papers, and it's in the thousands, isn't it?
0: Yes, we recently, I think, crossed over 7,000 or so papers that iNaturalist has been cited in.
1: So as I noted, iNaturalist has a very dynamic history where it grew and changed and developed. Is the platform continuing to develop and change? And if so, where do you think it's going?
0: That's also a great question, and I think the short answer is yes, in terms of we're always going to be looking for ways to engage people in connecting with nature and contributing observations to iNaturalist. And I think the ways that we're getting people to do that are always going to be evolving and changing and meeting people where they are and really meeting the moment that protecting biodiversity is becoming more urgent than ever. Like, how do we get as many people as we can on board with this? And to what you were saying earlier, really create a movement around it. But all of that said, I think the heart of iNaturalist is always going to be the same. The heart of iNaturalist is the community learning about nature alongside each other, documenting what's near them, sharing it. Those things will never ever change. So even as the platform evolves, even as the specific aspects of how people interact with iNaturalist might evolve and continue to grow, the heart of us being a mission-driven nonprofit that is here to help people connect with nature and advance the fields of biodiversity science and conservation are never going to change. And those really be key, I think, in how we proceed and how we keep growing this community and staying in touch with all of the millions of folks who have already been part of the community. So there's a lot of room to grow, but I think important things will stay the same.
1: The ambassadors sounds like an interesting thing.
0: Yeah, and I think they're really a testament to this idea of the thing that makes iNaturalist special is really the community. And our ambassadors are helping more people in their own communities connect with nature, use iNaturalist. They're some of our best messengers for helping bring people into this movement for nature and movement for biodiversity broadly.
1: Well, thank you very much for sharing with us today. It's been fascinating and exciting.
0: Oh, well, thank you so much for having me on and letting me chat about iNaturalist. If folks want to see what we're up to, we are on pretty much all the social media platforms, and you should definitely check out iNaturalist.org if you haven't already.
1: Before we finish, I thought I'd check in with GBIF, an organization referred to a number of times by Arya Natarajan during our conversation. GBIF is an acronym for Global Biodiversity Information Facility. Funded by the world's governments and based in Copenhagen, Denmark, GBIF describes itself as an international network and data infrastructure aimed at providing anyone, anywhere, with open access to data about all types of life on Earth. As such, it is a principal repository for the observations collected by iNaturalist. I spoke to Daniel Nesgaard, GBIF's communications director, about the use of iNaturalist's body of observation by scientists and scholars who draw upon his organization's database for use in their research. Daniel, historically, what we now call citizen scientists played an important role. Amateur botanists and zoologists all around the world reported on what they found locally, often as correspondents of learned societies. But this source of information has exploded since the establishment of the internet and online platforms such as iNaturalist, or perhaps I should say principally iNaturalist. How important has this source of observations and more specifically iNaturalist been to the study of global biodiversity?
2: That is a very good question. I should say that it's been immensely important. In GBIF, we put a lot of effort into tracking and documenting every single time somebody uses data from the network. And the way that this happens is that if researchers or scientists, they publish a study in which they've used data from the network, we ask them to cite it in a specific way so we can easily track that citation and link that back to the people who shared that data originally. And just before jumping on this call with you, I pulled some numbers and I could basically see that in all the papers that we have been able to track in which GBIF data is cited, data from iNaturalist is present in about 3 in 4 of those papers. So definitely very, very important.
1: That is stunning because, as I say, traditionally it was something like letters from a correspondent to the Royal Society, and they had very important impacts, but it was slow to accumulate that way.
2: Definitely.
1: You know, it seems to me that citizen science and iNaturalist are particularly important in an era when climate change, and as I said, human-driven environmental disturbance are causing constant changes to local biodiversity all over the world. Would you agree with that?
2: Oh, absolutely. Absolutely.
1: Because keeping up with the changes in biodiversity in all the different regions would become, I think, an overwhelming task if it was just scientific institutions.
2: Correct. And I think that the accessibility of this type of data also allows for studies that wouldn't otherwise be possible. If you were to, let's say, you know, assess the impacts of climate change on a given taxon of interest, maybe traditionally you would have to go to museum collections and so on to gather that information. But now you can just go to a website, put in the name of the taxon, and hit download, and you have all the information that's available, basically.
1: Well, thank you very much. I appreciate your input.
2: My pleasure.
1: Thank you for joining us for this episode of Growing Greener. 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

0: TUC Radio, Time of Useful Consciousness. Michael Parenti, God and His Demons. Dr. Michael Parenti is one of the nation's leading progressive political analysts. He's a prolific author and engaging speaker. Parenti grew up in a conservative, Catholic, working-class Italian community in New York City. After receiving his Ph.D. in political science from Yale, he has taught at colleges and universities in the U.S. and abroad. He risked and ended his academic career when he openly opposed the war on Vietnam. You are about to hear a recording of Parenti's first talk on his most recent book, God and His Demons. This 2010 book covers the many evils committed in the name of godly virtue throughout history and the threat posed by fundamentalists and theocratic reactionaries. Here is Michael Parenti.
1: This is the book we're going to talk about tonight, God and His Demons. Once you see the movie here, you'll probably want to read the book, I hope. But the mainstream reviews have been especially hostile, far more so than, say, to Hitchens or Dawkins, we've noticed. Some people have pointed out, and we think it's because I'm a leftist. And my book is probably less sharply, angrily atheistic than theirs, but what I really disliked was the kind of the ad hominem and the dishonest and the misrepresenting things that went into a few of those reviews. For instance, one of the things now is in capital letters, the new atheists. Who the hell the new? How does a new atheist differ from an old atheist? But I'm not even sure I'm an atheist. I'm not even sure I'm an agnostic. I'm not even sure I'm a disbeliever or a believer. You're not going to buy this book if I confess all these things to you, but I'm going to do it anyway. Years ago, Clarence Darrow, the great American lawyer, he said, I don't believe in God. It was after the famous Scopes trial, you remember all that. He said, I don't believe in God for the same reason I don't believe in the tooth fairy. And I thought that was a very frivolous, offhand way of talking about the thing. And then later on I thought, well, that's actually a very profound statement. He's saying, I mean, the tooth fairy is so improbable that I just can't give it any kind of credence. But, you know, that's also why I can't disbelieve in God, because I can't disbelieve in the tooth fairy. Can you actually get up and start arguing against the existence of the tooth fairy or the Easter bunny? So I'll give you 10 reasons why the Easter Bunny doesn't really exist. I mean, people are going to look at you, you know, and they're going to say, oh, poor guy. In other words, if this concept is not worthy of your belief, it's also not even worthy of your disbelief. It's like, I can't even get close to this anymore. So I suppose there should be a new category. If they say, well, then what are you? I'll just say, noted author or something. I don't know. But what I think, you see, is if you want to get down to it, I do think there are, and I think we all do, and this is what's unsatisfactory about the totally materialist position. Although I am a philosophical materialist in terms of social history and all that, I do not believe that there are ideas or forces that act independently of all material forces, ideational forces unto themselves that are creating situations. Although ideas, if mobilized and propagated, can become material forces. We all know that. Propaganda, media, and all that. We're dealing with these very real things impacting on us. But philosophical materialism, you always have to use the adjective philosophical in front of it, because materialism has come to mean, in our common parlance, it's come to mean, you know, people who like big refrigerators and big cars and a lot of money and all that sort of thing. But philosophical materialism really explains it all, but it doesn't explain the cosmos. It doesn't explain what's out there and what all that is. And on that, I turn to Albert Einstein. a very great physicist, and I've got him quoted right in the early pages. He was one of those people who pondered the imponderables, and I have a lot of respect. Instead of most materialist friends just say, that's beyond the scope of anything, that is not to be comprehended, and I can't discuss it with you. And our state of scientific knowledge is such that we cannot explain all of that yet, but someday we will. Yeah, right. This is what Einstein says. He says, and I got it right here on page 12, try and penetrate with our limited means the secret of nature. Now, Einstein feels he has limited means. I mean, if he feels limited about contemplating the universe, you can bet the universe is a big job, right? He says, try and penetrate the secret of nature, and you will find that behind all the discernible laws and connections, there remains something subtle, intangible, and inexplicable. Veneration for this force beyond anything that we can comprehend is my religion. In other words, he is at awe by the magnitude and the incredible scope of the cosmos. And that's sort of where I am. Stephen Hawking, another great physicist, he resorts to a theological idiom to express a scientific effort. His book on landmark mathematical achievement is called God Created the Integers. The integers are formations of numbers that, you know, you don't invent. You discover them or work them out, but they're there. You know, where does that come from? What is that all about? So there is that great wonderment. There is these imponderables. There is this great cosmos. Some people insist upon calling that God. If they want to call that God, they can call it God. It gets down to two different views of theism, or deism, I really should say, because the deist does not really follow a theology. Most of the founding fathers were deists, and they did not ascribe to a denomination or secular religion, and very much were against all religions. Contrary to the myth that our founding fathers founded a Christian nation or something like that. I discussed that briefly in here. But in Western deism, there are two basic traditions. There's the God of rational totality, immutable and cosmic, impersonal and without deliberate demands, a pure creative force with an evolving design, or what Hegel called the Weltgeist, the world spirit that just manifests itself, and eventually it actually manifests itself into forms of cosmic energy, and that energy creates matter, and that matter evolves into a combination of energy and matter that creates consciousness, and consciousness evolves into self-consciousness, that is, forms of consciousness that literally can reflect upon themselves as we human beings do, which is a trait, as far as we know, a trait that only we have. I mean, as brilliant as whales and porpoises and gorillas and chimpanzees may prove to be, they usually do not sit and discourse about the discourse, you know, and say, you know, one chimp can't turn to another and say, define your terms, you know, or something like that. So, all right, so there's that kind of God. Then there's the other God, and that's what the rest of the book is about. The rest of the book is about this other God, and that's the Judeo-Christian God, or the God known as Allah, or he's given all sorts of different names, Yahweh, Jehovah, the Lord our God, and all other personalized Godheads who act directly and anthropomorphically upon history, with moods of love, jealousy, favoritism, and judgmental rage. That second God is the one that has a grip on this world and on this species known as human beings for the most part. That's the God that has sent hundreds of thousands of people to their death. Death by fire, death by torture, death by being torn apart, death by being thrown into dungeons or getting cut open in pieces. That God is is the one who bolsters regiments of conservative fundamentalists who continually conjure up images of him. It's always him, never her or it, but him, as the almighty patriarch and protector, the winner of wars, punisher of impiety, divine dispenser of rewards to those who adore him. Also winner of football games. I've seen that. You ever see that? The coach with the high school football team in the gym just before they go out to play, and they all kneel, oh, Lord, let's go and beat the shit out of high school, the other high school. Come on, let's go do it. Let's go. Yeah, yeah, yeah. And they all go run out armed with guns. Holy Christ, God is in favor of this New Jersey high school team as opposed to that New Jersey high school team. What do you know? God has, if he's God, he has his fingers in everything, right? And he's intolerant, furiously proselytizing, often corrupt, has evil adherents who are the object of my critical attention in these pages ahead. Which is not to say that all religious people are evil or corrupt. There are many very nice, decent, wonderful people who are in religion and such. When you write about religion, you find you discover you're writing about intolerance, hatred, violence, predatory sex, money. Let me say that one again. Money. Did you ever see the George Carlin routine? When you go home tonight, get on YouTube, just key it in. George Carlin, it's called Religion is Bull. That's the title of it. Oh, we're being filmed. I said, Religion is Bull. Okay. He says, he starts off like this. May he rest in peace. Beautiful man. He says, there's a lot of people, you know that whiskey voice he had. There's a lot of people who believe there's a man in the sky who knows everything you're doing and everything you're thinking, and he's all around, and he can take care of everything and all that, but he needs money. He's got to have money. He's all-powerful, all-creative. He's the source of creating everything and everything that happens, but he just can't handle money. So you got to give him more and more and more. And he sent all these representatives down to Earth to take it from us and take it, you know. And in exchange, he'll do a little favor for you now and then, you know. I got to work on my George Carlin imitation and keep him alive. Well, in the opening chapters, which I had the most delightful time writing them because I got access to a book someone brought to my attention. So it really is a remarkable, remarkable book. That, I mean, it's so revealing and all, which I recommend all of you to take a look at. It's called The Holy Bible. If you haven't seen it, it is a book written by madmen. It is really, I mean, I don't understand. You see, I was raised as a Catholic, and the Catholic hierarchy is very cautious on the Bible. They don't encourage Catholics to read a Bible. I never heard a priest ever say, go home and read your Bible. They never say that. They always say, read the passage we selected for you. They have a beautifully written Douay. The Douay version of the Bible is the Catholic Bible. But I used only, through this, I used the King James, because that has been the literary foundation of our language, and that's the Bible that most American fundamentalist Protestants still use to this day, is the King James Version. All our phrases, expressions, you know, salt of the earth, all of them come from the Bible. And this Bible is really full of mayhem and misery and war, and it's a horrible thing. But it was great fun writing about that. Then I noticed that everybody loves Jesus. All sorts of people who don't like the Bible and don't like the Old Testament and think it's horrible, they all talk about what a sweetheart Jesus was. Now, here's another. You should read the thing called the New Testament. Read it. Read the four Gospels. The guy is not that sweet. I'm sorry. There's the Sermon on the Mount, which is beautiful. There's love thy neighbor as thyself, and, you know, and have regard for the poor, although he really wasn't all that regarding for the poor. He scolds the rich and says, rich man can't get to heaven through the eye of a camel. Or he tells one rich guy, you want to find meaning, give away all your wealth and follow me. You know what the rich guy does when he says that. Gets up and flees and runs away, hugging his possessions. I have a chapter called The Other Face of Our Sweet Savior. And if you read through it, you find that Jesus is absolutely obsessed that you must believe in him and go through him. He makes repeated claims. I've had people say to me, you know, Jesus never said he was the Son of God. He said he was the Son of Man. That's not true. He says he's the Son of God repeatedly through the Bible. And he says that only through me can you get there. Nobody talks about the fires of hell as often, as furiously as Jesus Christ. He's talking about how the gates to hell are wide and the multitudes shall go down into the eternal flames, whereas the gates to heaven are narrow and only the elect shall be chosen. Calvin was all right. That wasn't Calvinism. He got that right from Jesus. And there's all sorts of things. He talks about when a brother shall be killing brother and son shall kill father and father shall kill son. Talking about it in anticipation of this thing coming up and happening very soon. The other good press he gets is for kicking out the money changers from the temple. I don't understand. The money changers were just people who were trying to get, who were exchanging current forms of currency so that people could then go in and buy the offerings. And there were other people selling little animals. One of the things that Judaism likes to do is murder little innocent animals and then burn them and set them on fire. And apparently their God, Lord God Jehovah, is very pleased by this. And then I have a chapter discovering what anti-Semitism and what Nazism was all about. It does have its roots in Christianity. There's just no doubt. I mean, the evidence is so crushingly overwhelming, and I marshal some of it in this book. I even have a thing called Paving the Way for Adolf. Just about everything the Nazis tried had been tried by the Christians against the Jews over 1,500 years or so. Everything. Ghettoization, a stigma mark, wearing an emblem identifying who you are, driven out of a profession, massacred, corralled, being accused of being Christ killers and all that stuff. And then there's a chapter called Working His Blunders in Mysterious Ways, which I had a lot of fun writing, as you can imagine. They call these book readings, and there are authors who actually do read, but I try not to do that. I do say here, the Judeo-Christian God fashioned a bipedal creature endowed with the potential for every kind of knavery, who preys upon fellow humans and other animals, often with little regard for the misery inflicted. Indeed, the misery inflicted is sometimes part of the gratification. In sum, this omnipotent, omniscient, all-perfect deity is himself no perfectionist. He might have done better had he taken more than 6 days to put the universe together. As one wit put it, God is an underachiever. I mean, look around. This is a botched job, you know. I mean, just earthquakes, tsunamis, everything you want to talk about. You know, and being omniscient, God knows everything that has happened and will happen. He doesn't have to wait to see how the future plays out the way we do. So he knows all things through all time. So when he first created us, humans, he must have been aware of the crimes and horrors that we would commit, often in his name. So if this is free will and it's our responsibility, who told him to give us free will? What was that about? And why do you give such imperfect creatures free will? Am I being overly harsh on the Almighty? I don't think so. It's all right there in the Bible. Okay. Let's see. I do treat the whole question of creationism and intelligent design. It's a really interesting thing because it raises questions about science and the scientific method. And You know, the creationists say, I can remember one of the earliest, most pronounced creationists, one of the more prominent ones, was a man, I think you all know him, his name was Ronald Reagan. And I remember him saying, he said, evolution is not a fact, it's a theory. And that's their favorite argument. You know, evolution is not a fact, it's a theory. And what I try to point out is that that's a misuse of what fact and theory are. That's a layman's view that theory is just some speculative thing you spin off the top of your head. Oh, my theory is this, that, or the other thing. But in fact, in science, theory is the gold standard. That's what you go for. You go for developing a theory that helps organize facts and gives you explanatory power over those facts. So facts serve theory, and theory serves facts. It's an interrelationship. So to treat them as mutually exclusive and say evolution is just a theory, it's not a fact, you know. Well, the theory of gravitation is just a theory. So you're going to go step off the fifth floor to test it? And the theory of relativity and all sorts of other theories. And all these scientific theories have incompletions, unanswered questions. In fact, with every scientific breakthrough, you answer certain things, and then you have about 20 more other unanswered questions. And it goes on. There are many scientists who don't even like the term scientific law. They don't call it a law, the law of gravitation. They'd rather call it the theory of gravitation. I think there are people now who are even questioning gravitation, aren't they? That is, they're saying it's not a magnetic pull from the center of Earth. It's the press of the atmosphere. Once you get out of the atmosphere, you go floating around. Sounds very plausible, too. I mean, I don't know enough about it. Well, intelligent design, I had fun with that. And I said, well, how intelligent is the design? I gave some examples that said, let's take the human body. We are quadrupeds who have been tilted up on our hind legs, and we now walk, and we have a curvature in the spine which really doesn't sufficiently compensate for this. As Lisa Fulham said, perhaps the God of intelligent design has a special place in his plan for chiropractors. You know, it's in the book. I got a lot of gags in the book to get you. So keep them laughing, keep them laughing. And then there's the knee, and it went on. Well, one really poorly rigged, jerry-built mess is the male urinary tract. You know, the male urinary tract goes right down the middle of the prostate gland. And the prostate gland, with age, tends to expand, and it puts the squeeze on the urinary tract. And there are very few older men who have felt any kind of awe or admiration for this arrangement. I can tell you that as a fact. While we're down in the lower regions of the body, take the fact, you know, both men and women, the elimination process and the procreative process are right on top of each other, you know. And the joke goes that God must have been a civil engineer, because who else would situate a major waste disposal system right next to a prime recreational site? And so, am I being irreverent? Darwin himself, you know, was not at all impressed by evolution. He was horrified by it. He talked about, quote, the clumsy, wasteful, blundering, low, and horridly cruel works of nature. Well, I'll let it go like that. I made a point there. A few jabs, move on.
0: That was the first half of a one-hour talk by Dr. Michael Parenti on his most recent book, God and His Demons, filmed and recorded at the Unitarian Universalists Hall in Berkeley, California, in April 2010. Michael Parenti is one of the nation's leading progressive political analysts. After receiving his PhD in political science from Yale, he has taught at colleges and universities in the U.S. and abroad. Parenti is the author of 22 books, among them Democracy for the Few, Contrary Notions, The Assassination of Julius Caesar, History as Mystery, and Against Empire. Come back when TUC Radio returns to hear Parenti's exposé of Mother Teresa, Pope John Paul, and what he calls the fast-track saints.
1: Giordano Bruno rejected the divinity of Christ and the virginity of Mary. He adhered to the heliocentric theory of Copernicus, that the sun was the center of our solar system. Not only that, but he envisioned a vast cosmos of countless heliocentric worlds. And not too many people in the 16th century were up on that. In other words, he was saying our sun is a star and all those other stars are suns. He even went further. He said the universe is of such unimaginable magnitude that it is beyond comprehension. That's the position today of astrophysicists. So he was brought before the Vatican court. The cardinal who presided over him was a guy named Roberto Bellarmino. Roberto Bellarmino is interesting because he's the same one who almost killed Galileo. Bellarmino, this murderer, was made a saint. You might all happy to know that in 1930-something as a defender of the faith. Bruno was burned alive in the Campo di Fiori in Rome in 1600.
0: 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My name is Maria Gilardin. 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

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I Hate the Rich. 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And in case you do not know, the radio show you're currently listening to, called The Bub Show, is about playing music in a no-fences presentation of audio stimulations from every genre, era, and inspiration humans have come up with. 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

featuring Melvin Lespy on the cornet, Lonnie Smith on the organ, George Benson on guitar, and Leo Morris manning the drum kit. That is the title track from saxophonist Lou Donaldson's Blue Note record release, Alligator Boogaloo, released in 1967. And before that, from 1980, we heard Tony Joe White.

Yes, concluding that long block of happy music, that is the Ramones from their essential release, Rocket to Russia, with We're a Happy Family. Before that, Chocolate Milk gave us Party Happy, Happy Time by Cable Drummond, and the Cables were before that. And we started off that block of music with David Carroll and his orchestra with the spry little instrumental, Happy.

asylum to certain citizens who were persona non grata elsewhere in the area because of their disgusting and disquieting performances. One was known as Bare Ass Annie. She had an auxiliary asshole in the middle of her forehead like a baneful bronze eye. Another was a scorpion from the neck down. He had retained the human attribute of voice and was given to revolting paroxysms of self-pity and self-disgust, during which he would threaten to kill himself by a sting in the back of his neck. He never threatened anyone else, though his sting would have caused instant

like a giant centipede, but terminated in human legs and lower abdomen. Sometimes he walked half erect, his centipede body swaying ahead of him. At other times he crawled, dragging his human portion as an awkward

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One degenerate hermaphrodite known as Fish Cunt Sam claimed he was the best lay in town. Besides, he's a perfect gentleman in every

these creatures had developed in the region where the priests carried out strange rites. They built boxes from moist, fresh bones of healthy ewes, captives from neighboring tribes. Pregnant women were placed in the boxes and left on the peak for a period of 3 hours. Often the women died.

freaks were highly prized, and they lived in the temple. The women who gave birth to the most monsters received gold stars, which they were authorized to wear on ceremonial occasions. Once a month, they held a great festival in which everyone gathered in a round stone temple, open at the top, and prostrated themselves on the floor, assuming the most disgusting and degraded positions possible, so that the gods would see they were not attempting to elevate themselves above their station. The habit of living in filth and humiliation finally occasioned a plague, a form of acute leprosy that depopulated

0: That is Willie Cohen and Hector Lavoie with Cali Luna, Cali Soul. Before that, we heard great American author and beat poet William Burroughs, backed up by the Disposable Heroes of Hypocrisy with Spare Ass Annie. And starting that block of music, Boards of Canada with a Peel Session version of their tune, Happy Cycling.
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who said that every wish would be heard and answered when wished on the morning star. Somebody thought of that, and someone believed it. 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

Have you been half asleep? And have you heard voices? I've heard them calling my name. Is this the sweet sound that calls the young sailors?

and that is the one and only great American treasure, Willie Nelson, with Rainbow Connection. And that does it for me. I am out of here. Before I bid you adieu, always remember, you can catch the Bub Show on the internet or anywhere and anytime listening, wherever you get your podcasts for totally free. And until you and I are back together once again, always remember to never ever forget that I'm Christopher Minibub's host of the Bub Show. I wish each and every one of you

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4: Welcome to the Ralph Nader Radio Hour. My name is Hannah Feldman, along with my co-host, David Feldman. Hello, David.
5: Hello, Hannah.
4: And his usual co-host, Steve Scrovan, who's taking the bench, riding the bench today. So I'm filling in. Hello, Steve.
5: It's very good to put you in, Coach.
6: Thank you, Hannah. This is going to be a historical can-do program, as you will see, listeners, with a very prominent bolster.
4: That's right, Ralph. It's primary season. This fall, we'll see the two big parties grapple for control of the House and Senate, as well as statewide and local offices. But for now, the biggest battles are between the Democratic establishment and their progressive challengers as they fight to win over voters and position themselves as the stronger candidate when it comes time to take on the Republicans in November. Our first guest, Celinda Lake, is a political strategist and president of Lake Research Partners. They've worked with a wide range of advocacy groups, labor unions, nonprofits, and dozens of elected officials at all levels of the electoral process. And we've cited some of their polls on previous programs, but today we're going straight to the source. We're going to talk to Celinda Lake about what winning strategies the Democrats might employ in the primaries and in November. Then, free Ben and Jerry's. It's a scorcher out there, and I, for one, can't... What? What's that? What's that, Steve? Oh, we're not giving away ice cream. Free Ben and Jerry's is actually a campaign by Ben Cohen and Jerry Greenfield to reclaim the brand they founded from the current corporate ownership and restore its commitment to its mission, brand values, and independence. Okay. Steve informs me that we are not, in fact, giving away frozen treats. Even better, we're speaking with the co-founder of Ben and Jerry's, social activist Ben Cohen. And to close out the show, we'll speak to veteran Matthew Ho about the propagandistic origins of Veterans Day and a speech he delivered in November 2025 entitled Armistice Day and the Empire. As always, somewhere in the middle, we'll check in with our intrepid corporate crime reporter, Russell Mokhiber. But first, what's a winning strategy for Democrats? David?
5: Celinda Lake is a political strategist and president of Lake Research Partners. She and her firm are known for cutting-edge research on issues including the economy, healthcare, the environment, and education, and have worked for a number of institutions, including the Democratic National Committee, the Democratic Governors Association, AFL-CIO, SEIU, CWA, Sierra Club, NARAL, Human Rights Campaign, Planned Parenthood, Vote Vets, Action Fund, and the Kaiser Family Foundation. Welcome to the Ralph Nader Radio Hour, Celinda Lake.
7: Thank you. I couldn't be more thrilled to be here.
6: Welcome indeed, Celinda. You were raised in rural Montana, and you've come a long way without our advice. We're going to show our listeners how simply listening to Celinda Lake's advice, bolstered by polls and a lot of political wisdom and progressive positions, could have landslided Trump in 2024. Remember, a shift of 240,000 votes in three states would have defeated Trump: Pennsylvania, Michigan, and Wisconsin. Let's get started with our listeners by quoting you in a recent interview on NPR. You said the following, quote, "Our bigger problem," meaning the Democrats, "our bigger problem is not that we are perceived to be too woke, but that we're perceived to be too weak. We need to stand up to pharmaceutical companies who are despised in rural America, stand up to data centers who are despised in rural America, stand up to the tech bros who are despised in rural America," end quote. I might say they're also despised in urban America. So let's start with something that you've agreed with, as well as some others, how the Democrats can put together an authentic, well-publicized, daily supported Compact for America. Newt Gingrich in 1994 showed how that could be done as he defeated the Democrats with what he called the Contract for America, and we called it a Contract on America. It was terrible. But people felt the GOP stood for something. And how many articles are we going to have to read, Celinda, in the Times and the Post about how the Democratic Party's in disarray? It doesn't know which way to go, here, there, and people have no confidence in it who despise Trump and the GOP. They have no confidence in the Democrats. So give us your take on very popular issues with names, like raising the minimum wage, that should be part of a compact for the American people, spearheaded in every way right down to the local activities of the Democratic Party in alliance with the labor union locals and civic groups.
7: So I think this is a really, really, really important idea, and it's absolutely essential to winning. I think you have been suggesting this for a while, and I couldn't agree with you more. You suggested it in 24 as well. And it doesn't have to include everything we believe in, and it should include concrete economic proposals. And it is noticeable that the two people who won governorships in 2025, Abigail Spanberger and Mikey Sherrill, both had contracts with their voters. And Abigail Spanberger took her 10-point plan around to 67 different cities in Virginia and said, here's what I'm going to do. Hold me accountable if I don't do it. Don't vote for me if I don't do it. And Mikey Sherrill said, day one, I'm going to do these three things. And she interrupted her inaugural address and signed three executive orders, including capping utility prices. So this is absolutely essential. First of all is raising wages. And we all talk about the cost of living, the rising cost of living, bills, et cetera. The biggest answer to getting affordability for American families is to get wages up. And, of course, the federal minimum wage is just over $7 an hour. It's absolutely absurd. So we need to raise the wage. We should be talking about capping prescription drug prices or limiting prescription drug prices. The VA negotiates 399 prescription drugs. We can't figure out how to get Medicare to negotiate 10. Adopt the VA price list. This is not rocket science. Capping utility prices, making sure that data centers cannot dump utility rate increases on their voters. The most bipartisan issue out there right now is data centers. So their equal pay for men and women, still an issue for people. Women still paid less, even though their families are relying on those two incomes, because nobody can make it on one income anymore unless you're must. So there are a lot of proposals out there. Medicare for all, testing off the charts. Healthcare has been taken away from record numbers of voters. And we often say things like voters lose their healthcare. People don't misplace their healthcare. They misplace their keys. They get their healthcare taken away from them. And that's what's happened here. So Democrats need to lay out 10 concrete proposals and run on them. We have the critique of what's going on. We understand what's happening to real people's lives. The third leg of the stool is offering our alternative. And a concrete alternative that people can pass on to their friends and family, that people can hold us accountable for. From the last of the 10 proposals on the contract, needs to be something about campaign finance reform. We have to get corporate money out of politics, or our system will continue to be rigged against us and rotting from the middle.
6: And I think that's a good part of the reason why Jeffries and Schumer are standing on the sidelines and not coming forward with a compact for the American people, as they see it as impairing all the floods of commercial PAC money that they hope to be pouring into the Democratic Party. The trouble with the Democratic Party leadership, Sunda, is they want to win elections on their own terms, which means you don't fight Wall Street, you don't take on the big PACs, you don't push for campaign finance reform, as you showed just now should be done. And they want to appeal to the voter by saying they're not Trump, they're not dictator Trump, they're not vicious, cruel, greedy, corrupt Trump. Well, that's okay. I mean, that's going to get you some votes. But people want to ask, whose side are you on? What are you doing for us? How do you care for us? And they're not receiving coordinated and organized answers from the Democratic leadership, just from candidates around the country, but not from the National Democratic Party. Now, here's an example, just to illustrate and extend what you just said, Sunda. 25 million workers would benefit from pushing the minimum wage up to $15, the federal minimum wage. 60 million elderly people would benefit from John Larson's bill, H.R. 4583, which would raise the Social Security taxes above the $180,000 income level today on the rich and use that money to increase benefits for Social Security recipients that have been frozen since 1971. Think of all the CEO salaries. Are they frozen since 1971, etc.? That's 60 million people who would get increased Social Security benefits paid by a more progressive Social Security tax on the wealthy in the country. 200 Democrats in 2022 voted for that bill by John Larson. But unfortunately, Nancy Pelosi didn't want it on the floor because she was concerned with the Blue Dog Democrats who were balking. Well, this is a tremendous winning issue if you want to win elections. Another one is corporate crime, ripping off consumer savings and dollars constantly, irritating people constantly, whether it's the credit card companies, insurance companies denying benefits, the banks, just all over. The people are forced to sign these fine print contracts and enter into consumer servitude. They can't bargain anymore. That's a big issue. Taxing the undertaxed super rich, that along with cracking down on corporate crooks, comes in at over 85% in the polls. That's a lot of conservative people. So a compact for the American people would get left-right votes, not just Democratic families, but Republican families who want the same thing, fair play, honesty, good public services. And above all, this is a winner, child care and an authentic child tax credit. That alone will get far more women out to vote, the mothers who have to engage in constant back and forth from work and very exorbitant child care. Western Europe, Canada, they've had this for years. What's our excuse? That's another winner. That's another part of the compact for the American people. So, Linda, how do we get the leadership to champion this or step aside for some energetic leaders? They can't just win the election in November. They have to win it convincingly, so they don't have to worry about Blue Dog senators and Blue Dog House of Representatives members holding a sword of Damocles over the leadership. How do we get this leadership? We tried to visit the Democratic National Committee.

0: And people have incredible financial and time responsibilities now caring for family members of all ages. I don't think that Washington is going to lead on the contract for America. I think that individual candidates have to be the one to lead. And I hope as a product of this radio program, I would love you to issue a contract with America. And I think every one of our listeners should take this to candidates. The candidates will adopt it out there. The change won't come from Washington. It's got to come from outside Washington. And when candidates run on these issues, as you said, we will win votes and we will get people to turn out to vote. People say that people have no choice and we can just be negative on Trump. No, you can't beat something with nothing. We have to offer something if we're going to get people out of their very busy lives to go vote for us.
1: Yeah, you know, child care, paid family leave, like in Western Europe, and an authentic child tax credit benefits 61 million children in this country. It'll cut child poverty in half, and that's a lot of conservative family children, not just liberal family children.
0: That's
1: which
0: right.
1: The Democrats don't seem to understand. So how do we get to the local candidates? You can't go through the Democratic National Committee or the DCCC and their counterpart in the House and Senate. They're all dialing for dollars with strings attached, unfortunately. How do we get to the candidates? One by one?
0: Well, I think, as you say, we've only got like 140 days left. We don't have time to get to them one by one. I think that we should publish a contract with America. I think it can be, candidates can alter it. And I think that it's very, very important to show the power that this concept has. The contract with America tests off the charts. People love the idea. And it doesn't have to be everything we stand for. Just 10 proposals that every candidate's going to commit to and that we're going to take to the floor of the Congress day one when we're elected, to our state legislatures day one when we're elected, to our governor's mansions, to our AG's offices, and create a real movement here, not just another set of campaigns with $300 million in television ads with meaningless content.
1: Yeah, well, you know, they couldn't have a better antagonist than Donald Trump. I mean, what other politician in your long careers, Linda, have you heard say, I don't care about Americans' financial situation, or I like inflation? These are his two latest ridiculous statements that are driving the GOP up the wall. So it's all in our hands, people. It is in our hands. The Constitution starts we the people. It doesn't start we the Congress. It doesn't start we the corporation. It's all in our hands. You got to vote. But more important, you got to put a cutting edge on your vote so that when you meet the politicians coming August in their huge recess from Congress to shake your hands and sweet talk you, you can tell them what your vote is demanding. Isn't that a winner, Celinda?
0: Absolutely. And all of these members of Congress are going back between August 9th and August 11th to campaign in their districts. And I think we should run off the contract and we should hand it to every candidate we can find. And we should demand, are you taking corporate dollars? Because if you're taking corporate dollars, you're not going to follow through on this contract. Demand that our candidates do not take corporate contributions and have them sign the contract or publish their own contract. Again, let's commit to 10 things that can make a difference in real people's lives that we can pass in the first 3 months of Congress, and let's filibuster or let's sit in until they happen. And let's not vote for anybody who won't commit to signing a contract with the American people to make these changes happen. The Congressional Progressive Caucus has issued such a contract. You're issuing a contract. Several candidates have their own contract. And it doesn't really matter. The basics are all the same. It doesn't make any sense where we're at right now. It doesn't make any sense that in Social Security taxes, there's a special loophole for the wealthy, that they're not taxed all the way up. The rest of us are taxed all the way up, but wealthy people don't have to pay their Social Security taxes all the way up. That makes no sense. And nobody real even knows that loophole exists. So I think we need to get this out. I think it needs to be a relentless drumbeat. I think we will increase turnout, and I think we will gain votes. And we have to win big. The stakes are very high. We have to win the House and the Senate. And we can't just limp along and win it by a few seats. We need to win by big margins and with lots of seats. So we have a mandate to stop what's going on.
1: That's the key word, the mandate. The election not only has to be

0: won handily has to be won with a mandate which comprises the contract for the American people. You know, the Democratic Party dug its own pit here when they years ago wrote off half the country and created the red state, blue state phenomena. And they were always on the defensive after that. So, Linda, the year when they started, the Democrats started dialing for commercial dollars, 1979, that's when they started to exclude the participation of progressive citizen groups, progressive labor groups, who earlier, cooperating with the Democrats, passed all the great legislation of Consumer, Environmental, Worker Safety, Freedom of Information Act, and others in the 1960s and early 70s. So we know who's standing in the way, and the key here, the gorilla in the room, is the corporate conflicted consultants that the Democratic Party has essentially contracted campaigns out to, and they have to be exposed as well. What do you have to say about these consultants?
1: Well, I am a consultant, so of course I'm a little cross-pressured here, but frankly, I agree with you about the consulting class. I think the consulting class is very conservative. I think it's way too tied to corporate America. We're the only Democratic firm that doesn't work for pharma. We work against pharma in terms of pollsters. And I could go on. We work against data centers. We work against big utilities. We work against the military-industrial complex. The consulting class is really way, way, way too dependent on corporate contributions. And until we get corporate money out of politics, we are not going to get the consulting class out of politics. But individual candidates, what's really exciting right now is there are so many candidates who know who they are. Our candidates don't take their positions from polling data. You don't tell AOC what to believe from polling data, or Abdul Al-Sayed, or any number of other candidates. These candidates know what they stand for. They know who they're fighting for, and that's who we got to go vote for.
0: What do you think of taking these, say, 10 issues, Celinda, on the contract for the American people, and embodying them in actual legislative bills so that you campaign around the country and you say, we're for a higher federal minimum wage, and here's the bill. We introduced it. This is not just rhetoric. We're not just sweet talking you. Here is the bill, and you can get a copy of it on X website and spread it around. So the contract for America is in these bills. What do you think of that approach?
1: I really like it, but I also think one of the things that I love about your show, and one of the things I love about when you talk, you make things very simple. Let's not make it a 25-page bill to raise a minimum wage. Let's make it a one-line bill. The minimum wage is going up from $7 and whatever it is, 25 cents, to $25 an hour, period. That's it. It's not complicated. We're going to extend Social Security tax all the way up on your income. We're not going to stop at whatever it stops at now, which is one of the greatest loopholes that people don't even know about. These are one-sentence bills. They don't have to be complicated. And that allows people to take them to office holders and say, no fine print, sign the bill, sign the contract.
0: You know, you're known as an expert on electing women candidates and on framing issues to women voters. Tell us about that.
1: Well, we have a record number of women running for office right now, and many of these women are really running strong on these issues of wages, cost of living, caregiving, and they really talk about the way that real lived experience happens for families. We also know that in terms of women voters, the key to, for Democrats and progressives to win is to win women by more than they lose men. Right now, women are roaring out. But the question is, are women going to turn out? And are we going to get the Republican women who are dissatisfied with what's going on? There are Republican women who need help with elder care, Republican women who need help with child care, Republican women who think it's wrong that women are still being paid less than men for the same work, and women who rely more on Social Security than men do, who think it's ridiculous that the solvency of Social Security is being challenged because the wealthy yet again are not paying their fair share, and who even knew that that loophole existed because nobody real makes that kind of money. So I think it's up to the women as candidates and as voters, and we got to make sure that they turn out to vote. And women like accountability. Women look at the contract. They want a commitment from their candidates, and they want follow through.
0: You know, we tried over 2 years ago to make Labor Day really Labor Day and build momentum in the succeeding 8 weeks to the election. And we got the head of the AFL-CIO, Liz Shuler, to be enthusiastically supporting a project where it would be a compact for American workers, and it would devolve down to events on Labor Day, not sales, events on Labor Day by union locals in collaboration with supportive citizen groups and candidates running for office. Perfect. And we've had it all ready to go, and here's something you may or may not know. The AFL-CIO passes these things past the Democratic National Committee, and the DNC nixed it. They said, no, we can't control what's going on at the local level, who's going to say what, and we don't want to lose control. They're control freaks, of course, and we're going to try it again for this Labor Day to create that momentum to turn out the vote, as you rightfully said. It's not just believing in the contract for America. You got to get out and you got to vote. We don't have universal voting as they have as a duty in Australia, so you got to get out the vote.
1: That's right.
0: What is your polling show on organized labor and AFL-CIO, et cetera?
1: Well, first of all, labor unions are more popular than they've ever been, and people love labor unions. They wish that more people could organize in them. Young people really like labor unions. People think that labor unions provide job security, better wages, better benefits, and that two of the biggest answers to the rising cost of living are more labor unions, more organizing, and higher wages, which, of course, are tied to labor unions. It is also true, going back to your original point about women, one of the biggest correlates of women getting paid the same as men being a member of a labor union. Labor unions have fought for decades for equal pay for women and equal pay for people of color. So I think it's a great idea, and I never heard of something so ridiculous as the candidates have to sign off on it. That's absurd. So I think that AFL should just take it directly to the candidates.
0: And here's a ticklish question to ask you. There's been nothing like Trump abusing women. He's been accused credibly by 62 women of serious sexual abuse, bordering on rape in some instances. He's been sued, and he lost the case to a woman and is supposed to have to pay millions of dollars in damages. He's made terrible, disparaging remarks about women, even when he's running for office. And he continues to fire women at the top of his government. He supports the Department of Defense Secretary in blocking promotions by women and African Americans. Given his record on women, his disgusting comments, his violent behavior, his degrading record over the years, and with his friend Epstein, how do you explain tens of millions of women voting for Trump?
1: Well, first of all, tens of millions of women voted for Trump because the Democrats didn't offer them an alternative. And he was talking about things like no taxes on tips, no taxes on overtime, which affect the bottom line of a lot of women. And it was the woman waitress who came up with the idea of no taxes on tips, which is actually bad. It's not as good as just raising the wages. But when you're desperate, you take the alternative. I think that at this point, people had absorbed a lot of Trump's behavior, and they thought, we know this about him already. We knew him about it in his first election. Nothing we can do about it. We don't want to be married to him. We don't want to have our daughters married to him, and we don't want to have him as our next-door neighbor. But that said, people are voting the economy. People are voting their pocketbooks. But I think that once we take back the Congress, and we should make it a bigger issue, and I think some of the unsung heroes and heroines out there are our AGs. Our AGs have sued Trump 40 to 50 times, and they are winning those cases. And we need to elect Democratic AGs to hold Trump accountable for his behavior toward women and all kinds of Americans. So it's disappointing that he's not impeached over this. It's disappointing that he can get away with this. And a lot of women don't like it. But right now, the best thing to do is to focus on the elections, win big, get out our vote, win a lot of seats, and then we can hold this guy accountable.
0: A few practical requests, Celinda Lake. Number one, can you get access to Greg Cesar, the head of the Progressive Caucus? He makes great speeches on corporate abuse, corporate crime, corporate control. And we haven't been able to give us a telephone interview. His assistant says he's been busy, busy, busy. But, you know, he's a young progressive who you don't have to persuade about a contract with America, but I need you to help get access to him.
1: Yeah, he's a wonderful person. And I will say two other people that I think are terrific, and the triumvirate is head of the Congressional Progressive Caucus, Maxwell Frost, who just won his election, by the way, because they pulled out and they're not going to run against him, and Pramila Jayapal. So I think you should get all three of them on board. They're all on the contract, and they're tremendous accountable leaders. And, of course, Greg was a union organizer, and he brings that mentality. So definitely we need to highlight all three of them.
0: Well, if you open access to us, we'll give them access to all these progressive citizen groups with millions of members back home who have been excluded from input by the Democratic leadership. That's one thing you can do. A second is to get us in contact with Donna Brazil, who knows what the score is. I've had good conversations in the past with her, but I can't get access to her if you could help with that.
1: There's nobody better than Donna, so definitely.
0: Yeah, and if you could help getting renewed access to Liz Shuler for the big Labor Day momentum. And finally, we'd like to invite you to speak at our symposium on impeachment, since you broke ground on polling for impeachment. And it doesn't have to go to a vote. It's a great mobilizing effort, as my recent columns on Nader.org have demonstrated. And it could raise many issues clinging to the 13 articles of impeachment that have been drafted and have been placed by John Larson in H.R. 1155, folks. H.R. 1155. We'd want you very much, Sonia, to speak at the symposium, which is going to have members of Congress. It's going to have prominent constitutional experts and civic leaders. Are you interested?
1: I'd be deeply honored. I'd love to do it.
0: Very good. It's July 22nd. I won't give you the details. This has been a very consequential exchange, Sonia. I can't thank you enough. You know, nothing less is at stake than the saving our republic and the Constitution for which it stands and defends against the devastation on the American people being wrecked by this tyrant, Trump. Let's go to David.
2: Thank you, Ralph. Celinda, my question is about the role voter ID plays in voter suppression. I want to know if there's any information yet on how it affects Republicans. Is it suppressing the Republican vote as well?
1: Not as much as the Democratic vote, but I'll tell you the issue, and I'm going to tell you my secret sauce. We need to be combining the SAVE Act and the Voting Rights Act, because the SAVE Act, which is the ID Act, would disenfranchise a ton of married women who have changed their names, or divorced women who have changed their names. And when we combined the Voting Rights and the SAVE Act, it was really infuriating to women. And to quote one woman in our focus group, she said, you know, they really do want to keep us pregnant and in the kitchen.
0: We've been speaking with Celinda Lake, the prominent Democratic pollster who speaks freely about progressive agendas. Thank you very much, Celinda.
1: Hey, thank you so much. And thank you for the leadership and the great honor of being on this show. And let's get that contract out.
0: Let's make history, Celinda. Thank you very much.
3: 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When we come back, free Ben and Jerry's. But first, let's check in with our corporate crime reporter, Russell Mokhyber.
4: From the National Press Building in Washington, D.C., this is your corporate crime reporter morning minute for Friday, June 19, 2026. I'm Russell Mokhyber. John Guyman, M.D., a devoted husband, father, physician, pilot, educator, and advocate for single-payer national health insurance, passed away peacefully at his home in Friday Harbor, Washington, on May 28, 2026, at the age of 95. Guyman wrote many books on our broken healthcare system and what we can do about it, including How Obamacare is Unsustainable and Profiteering Corruption and Fraud in the U.S. Healthcare System. Corporate Crime Reporter interviewed Guyman five times over the years, most recently in October 2025, about his last book, Growing Costs of U.S. Healthcare, Corporate Power versus Human Rights, Is Reform Finally Within Reach? For the Corporate Crime Reporter, I'm Russell Mokhyber.
3: Thank you, Russell. Welcome back to the Ralph Nader Radio Hour. I'm Hannah Feldman, along with David Feldman, Steve Scrovan, and Ralph. Our next guest has seller's remorse. David?
2: Ben Cohn is an entrepreneur, philanthropist, and longtime anti-war activist. He is a co-founder of the ice cream company Ben & Jerry's and a prominent supporter of progressive causes. He is co-founder of Up in Arms, a public education and advocacy campaign pushing for a common sense approach to military budgeting. Welcome back to the Ralph Nader Radio Hour, Ben Cohen.
5: David, pleasure to be here. Thanks for that beautiful intro.
0: Listeners should know he's more than an on-the-record opponent of the bloated military budget, which is starving local public services and public infrastructure and repairing America and creating jobs locally in favor of empire and blowing countries apart around the world. But he took a bus across the United States week after week to educate people about how the bloated military budget, apart from this corruption with the contractors, is bleeding public dollars, tax dollars, from going back to the taxpayers in their community for community benefit. So that's just one thing. Ben doesn't just speak out. He demonstrates, he pickets, he's been arrested, he goes around the country by being and doing, as a philosopher once said. He connects being and doing. So we're going to talk today, listeners, about a personal institutional fight that he has engaged in to free Ben & Jerry's company from the grip of a conglomerate and allow it to once again support social justice movements and speak out on behalf of Palestinian rights, the rights of downtrodden poor people in this country, the suppression of freedom of speech, and many other projects, including opposing ICE, the stormtroopers of Trump, as they misbehaved in Minneapolis. Ben is on top of all of this. So, Ben, let me ask you a question. What is your fight to free Ben and Jerry's about, and how can people connect?
5: Well, it's about maintaining the values and the heart, the soul, and the spirit of Ben and Jerry's. You know, a big part of Ben and Jerry's success, of course, aside from amazingly good ice cream, has been the alignment with our customers on the issue of values, that Ben & Jerry's has been using its platform to advocate for peace and justice, racial justice, economic justice, social justice, and that social mission has worked so well because it is legally under the authority of an independent board of directors that was set up for Ben & Jerry's when Unilever acquired the company. That was against my wishes. But what's happened is that the company recently got owned by the Magnum Corporation, and the Magnum Corporation has disbanded that independent board of directors. I mean, it's kind of a crazy, stupid move because it's under that independent board, which has legal authority over the social mission and the quality of the product and the use of the trademark. It's under that independent board that the company has grown and done so well. But they've gotten rid of the independent board. They fired the CEO. That was a 30-year employee who worked himself all the way up from tour guide. And they fired him because he was listening to the independent board of directors. I think what might have happened is that the board of Magnum has become Trumpified. You know, first the board of Unilever became Trumpified. Nelson Peltz, a good friend and supporter of Trump and an activist investor, bought a stake in Unilever and got onto that board of directors. And now one of Nelson Peltz's lieutenants is on the board of the Magnum Corporation. And Magnum has been very specific, saying that Ben & Jerry's cannot criticize, cannot be in opposition to Trump's policies, and they cannot use the word Trump. So, you know, it kind of makes it so that Ben & Jerry's is no longer a values-led company. I mean, what Trump is doing is the biggest assault on the values of Ben & Jerry's since the company started half a century ago. And not being able to speak out on it kind of makes Ben & Jerry's into a hypocrite, no longer values-led. So it's critical.
0: Let's go back a little bit in the history here. When Unilever, which is a giant Dutch-based conglomerate, listeners, they sell all over the world, when they bought Ben & Jerry's, they respected an independent board of directors, that was a subsidiary of Unilever, and they recognized the role of Ben and Jerry's in pursuing social justice missions under the umbrella of Ben and Jerry's ice cream all over the country and the world. And for about 20 years, it went along pretty good arrangement. And then the leadership changed. Is that what happened?
5: Well, what happened was that after like 2 years of study and visits to the area, the independent board of Ben & Jerry's and Ben & Jerry's management and the board of Unilever all agreed that Ben & Jerry's should pull out of the occupied territories in the West Bank because selling our ice cream there in the settlements went against the values of Ben & Jerry's, and it was kind of working in what the UN is, you know, called an illegal occupation. And when the company announced that it was pulling out, Unilever got so much pushback from the government of Israel that they, on their own, they decided to sell the rights to Ben & Jerry's to an Israeli so that the ice cream remains available now in the West Bank. And by doing that, they usurped the legal authority of the independent board, and there was a series of negotiations that didn't get anywhere, and eventually the independent board sued Unilever. Relationships with Unilever went downhill from there, and then eventually Unilever decided to spin off their entire ice cream business, their global ice cream business, which is over 100 brands around the world. And at that time, Jerry and I approached Unilever and said, well, as long as you're selling off the entire business, why don't you just separate out Ben & Jerry's so that we could get it owned by some socially aligned investors and, you know, solve all these conflicts? And Unilever refused to do that. And so we have the situation that we have today, but there are these investors that are ready and willing to buy the company.
0: Well, you spoke recently to a conference in New York City of institutional investors focusing on social responsibility, and a lot of them have stock in Unilever, and you told them the following, quote, we need you to speak out publicly. They need to hear from the investors. They need to hear from financial analysts. They need to hear from the financial press. Sell a stock and be public about it, end quote. And continued, you said, quote, don't do it and not let people know, end quote. Do you think that's effective? Do you think the investors would listen to you on that?
5: Well, there is a group of investors, some of which were at that meeting, that did sign on to a letter to the board of directors of the Magnum Corporation. And there was another investment group that submitted a bunch of questions to the Magnum annual general meeting of their shareholders. And so that was essentially the big news that came out of that meeting. But Magnum has pretty much stonewalled it and, you know, just refuses to engage with them.
0: You're trying to raise money to buy it from Magnum. How's that going?
5: I think that's going well. I think there's a lot of investors that have approached me. I mean, the problem is that in order to make an actual offer, they need to get the financials of the Ben & Jerry's business. And they've approached Magnum. And Magnum just refuses to engage, saying that they have no intention of selling the business. Which is why we need people to engage in the Free Ben & Jerry's campaign in order to pressure them and help them see the light. I think I mentioned there's already 160,000 people that have join the campaign. I encourage everybody to go to freebenandjerrys.com, freebenandjerrys.com, leave your email address. And, you know, the other thing that people have done is we've encouraged them to kind of infiltrate Magnum social media. And that has gone so well. So many people tagged Magnum with, you know, comments about freeing Ben & Jerry's, that Magnum changed their settings. So if you tag them, it no longer shows up on their social media. You have to make the extra effort to go to their page and comment on their posts.
0: And what is their website?
5: What? I don't know. Magnum.
0: Oh, they can look it up.
5: Yeah.
0: It's been suggested, and you're conflicted about this, that there should be a consumer boycott of Ben and Jerry's ice cream, and you contemplated both sides, and you came down opposed to it for good reasons. Why don't you give us your reasons?
5: Well, you know, for a lot of people, when they first hear about what's going on, their first reaction is, well, we should boycott Ben and Jerry's. What I've been saying is that in this situation, Ben and Jerry's is the victim. And we want Ben and Jerry's to be strong because we're planning on getting our team of investors to buy it. And we don't want to damage it. But in terms of consumers, I mean, what tools, what levers do they have? I mean, they can, you know, sign on to this letter on the website. They can infiltrate Magnum's social media. And the other thing they can do is vote with their dollars. So I've been saying, you know, if you want to boycott something, boycott the other Magnum brands. I mean, there sure is a lot of them. Magnum also owns Breyers. They own Talenti. They own Klondike. They own Good Humor. They own Popsicle. They own Yasso. So there's a tremendous amount of things that you can decide not to buy. And I'm not buying any of those things. And, you know, come on along. Join the crowd.
0: Let's go to Hannah.
3: So my question is about when you initially sold the company. If I start up an ice cream brand today, there's probably a limit to how much I can grow the business. I can take on some investors. I can maybe sell shares, keep things private. And there's a limit to the growth, but I retain control over the product. I retain control over the brand. I think a lot of brands fall into this, I'll say, trap where they sell the rights to the brand and then, oh no, the big company that bought my brand is doing bad things with it. If you had to do it over again, would you choose an alternate path? Would you keep things small?
5: So when the company went public nationally, we were aware that there was a possibility that there could be takeover offers. And we worked with a bunch of corporate lawyers and put into the governance structure and the ownership structure of the company so-called poison pills that would make it very difficult to take over the company. Unfortunately, there was the fine print in the poison pill that said that this poison pill could be removed by a majority vote of the board of directors. And then when this situation with Unilever happened, there were lawyers in the room who said, well, being that Unilever is offering so much money for the shares, it's your fiduciary responsibility to undo this poison pill. But when Ben & Jerry's was in the midst of trying to fend off this acquisition, there were some new laws that were passed in Vermont that allowed a consideration of the benefit of the community with regard to a potential sale. And after the sale happened, B Corporation started. And, you know, I've talked with the founder of B Corp, and he was saying that one of the inspirations for starting B Corporations was what happened to Ben & Jerry's. So B Corporations are a different legal structure for corporations, which requires them to take into account the social benefit to the community and legally makes it easier to resist these efforts to have the company taken over. And in addition, there's other new ownership structures that have been devised. You know, there's things that they call perpetual purpose trusts, and the idea is to have part of the company owned by a foundation or an entity whose purpose is the benefit of the community. So I think there's new structures that have been developed that would make it so that Ben & Jerry's would not have been sold to Unilever, and I'd use those. So that's what I think.
0: Good point. More should be elaborated on these kinds of new corporate structures. We've been speaking with the formidable Ben Cohen. Thank you, Ben, for your campaigns and everything you've done. Thank you very much, Ben.
5: Free Ben & Jerry's! Free Ben & Jerry's! Free!
3: 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We will link to his work at RalphNaderRadioHour.com.
6: Stand up! 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
3: 1954, Congress renamed Armistice Day Veterans Day. Does that really matter? David?
2: Matthew Ho is a disabled Marine Corps veteran of the Iraq War and former Afghan War State Department officer. In 2009, after being appointed to the Foreign Service, Ho resigned his post in Afghanistan over the Obama administration's escalation of the Afghan War. He is now an analyst and commentator on foreign and military policy issues as a senior fellow with the Eisenhower Media Network. He serves on the advisory boards of many peace organizations, including Veterans for Peace and World Beyond War, and is an associate member of Veteran Intelligence Professionals for Sanity. Welcome back to the Ralph Nader Radio Hour, Matthew Ho.
6: Thank you for having me join you again.
0: Welcome indeed, Matthew. I was taken by a speech you gave about war and veterans some months ago, so much so that we have reprinted it and make it available to the public. And to our listeners, there's no charge for the print edition of this speech, which you're going to hear being discussed by Matthew. Just send us your address, and we'll send you the print copy of the speech free within the next 2 weeks. Matthew, you gave this speech on Veterans Day in Boston, and I've really never read a speech like this. As I said, it caused us to put it in print booklet form. Can you tell our listeners what prompted this speech and what its contents are all about?
6: Well, thank you, Ralph. That's incredibly high praise, and I'm very grateful for you all republishing and printing this essay. The title of the essay, or the title of the speech, is Armistice Day and the Empire, and essentially speaking to the Community Church of Boston on Veterans Day last year. This speech was to get into the mythology of the American Empire, the use of things such as holidays, and the overall propaganda that provides for the foundation of our wars overseas, over a soon-to-be $1.5 trillion defense budget, and a militarism that, among other things, is the leading cause for why when we ask our politicians there's not enough money for health care or roads and bridges or education or whatever, we're told because we don't have it. So this speech was really an effort to get into this idea that this holiday, Veterans Day, was once called Armistice Day. And why did they change it? Why did they change it from Armistice Day to Veterans Day? And what are the consequences of that? And so it was a survey of various things affecting the veterans community, but also as well affecting our society as a whole.
0: And tell those who don't know what the Armistice Day stood for.
6: Well, Armistice Day celebrated, if you will, the end of the First World War, the war to end all wars. Veterans in the United Kingdom, in honor of Armistice Day, which was November 11th, 1918. That day, Armistice Day, for those veterans, carried banners that read, never again. And this idea of the horror of that war, of the experience of that war, but also, too, for those veterans of the First World War, their understanding of what the wars were for, who they were being fought for, what was the purposes of these wars, right? And so to have experienced that horror, and then to come home with the realization that it was for what purposes? It was for these monarchies. It was for these corporations, these war profiteers, right? I mean, so that really motivated this idea of Armistice Day coupled with this slogan that the veterans carried that said never again. And so the United States recognized Armistice Day as a holiday until after the Second World War. And then in the height of the Cold War, in the early 1950s, this idea of a holiday dedicated to peace, a holiday dedicated to the abrogation of warfare, a holiday that exposed just how false the motives for war are. Oh, that was incredibly troublesome. That was very problematic for the American Empire, again, at the height of the Cold War. So there was this campaign to rename Armistice Day to Veterans Day. And this way it became not a remembrance of the horrors of war, of what war entailed, of who profited from war, but rather a celebration of American veterans that they had won freedoms, they had protected us from overseas enemies, and utilizing veterans then as a tool to crush dissent, to silence opposition. And from, you know, this creation of Veterans Day, you can see the establishment of other things, such as flyovers, fighter plane flyovers over NFL games, the great expansion of ROTC, not at colleges, but also in high schools, you know, as well as then, too, this ritual obligation Americans carry to always thank service member or veteran for their service. You know, and many other things that go into this mythology. Veterans become deified. Veterans achieve essentially a clerical-like status in the United States. And that is a tool that is used by the American government to stifle dissent.
0: And what kind of reaction did your speech get? It wasn't exactly reported in the New York Times or Washington Post, but did you get reaction from veterans groups? Did you get reaction from peace groups who are more sensitive to these kinds of outspoken statements than, say, the general public would be?
6: Yeah, and certainly not. There is no endorsement by the Washington Post editorial board, that's for sure. But I did get responses far greater than I expected. This was just supposed to be speaking to the congregation there, as well as those who attend their services via Zoom. So a relatively small crowd, but transcript of it published, and that got picked up and was circulated among groups, as you mentioned, Ralph, and, you know, found its way to you. And I still have people every now and again, you know, this was more than 6 months ago or 6 months ago, and I still have groups asking me about it. So I'm pleased that it resonated with people. I'm pleased that people tell me they learned things from it, and I'm pleased that people see it in their daily lives. I'm not pleased that this is our reality, but I'm grateful I'm able to help explain why our society is structured in such a way.
0: Well, we're going to do our part. We're going to have the Veterans for Peace, which you and I belong to, distribute it to its 100 chapters around the country. And we're going to give it more visibility by offering it to our listeners who can just send in a request. It's in print, request for a copy, or you can ask for up to 5 copies, and we'll send it back to you, postage first class. Thank you very much, Matthew, for coming on and explaining this and describing it. And also, we applaud your constant work week after week after week, based on your experiences in Afghanistan and other empire theaters that you have learned so much from as an advocate for peace.
6: Well, thank you very much, Ralph. Your words mean a lot to me. This means a lot to me that you all are reprinting this essay and making it available to people, and just want to thank everyone who's involved with your organization for the work you've done. I've watched you all my life, so it's a real pleasure and honor to be here with you. And again, I'm grateful for you all republishing my essay.
0: Well, we're grateful as well. Thank you.
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0: Thank you, everybody. 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
3: You're listening to Tectonic, a production of WFMU in Jersey City, New Jersey. Tectonic covers our shift to a digital future, exploring technology, how it affects us, and what we can do about it. And now, today's episode. Hey everybody, welcome to another episode of Tectonic. My name is Mark Hurst. I'll be your host for the next hour. Thanks so much for taking some time out to take a listen. I've got what I hope is a thought-provoking show for you today. It's called The Upside-Down World. And I came up with that phrase as I have been hearing people say over the months and over the years, as the tech oligarchs have centralized their control of the world, what a topsy-turvy world we're living in. And I thought, based on some things that are happening recently, that's a pretty good place to start as we do a check-in on how things are looking in the world. And so I'm calling this the upside-down world because we're in a time when there are dramatic contradictions at play that are maddening in their urgency and in their perseverance. It's hard to get around these contradictions, and as much as we might want to. And I wanted to walk through some of these and see what you think about what I'm seeing. For instance, we'll get to this. The oligarchs want to treat people as though they are robots. And at the same time, they want to treat robots as though they are people. More generally, if you look at the oligarchs' love for simulation, we could observe that the oligarchs want to treat simulation as if it is reality, and vice versa. They want to treat reality as if it's some grand simulation. And these contradictions, as I said, have some urgency to them because they affect all of our lives. And so I'm not going to propose a fix. If I have time, I do have a potential response that some of us may want to use to cut this Gordian knot. But again, we'll see if we have time for that. But for the most part, for most of the show, what I want to do is just expose what the oligarchs are saying, what the worldview of big tech ends up meaning, what it ends up turning into in terms of these crazy contradictions. And I thought I would start with the promises that we have been hearing for several years now about AI. And you'll see where you may be able to guess where I'm going. But this comes from a post on Blue Sky that I came across not long ago. And by the way, if you want to see this or any of the sources that I'm referring to on the show today, you can find them all at the Tectonic website, which is tectonic.fm, T-E-C-H, tonic. FM, and then just click the episode link for The Upside Down World. And at the top of that episode page, you'll see an image of this Blue Sky post. And there's a little link to the source if you want to go follow up and see it in its original posting state. But it's from a Blue Sky user named Blair, who writes the following. And these are all in quotes, so as if to say the following. AI will solve Canada's productivity crisis. And I guess Blair is, I'm guessing, based in Canada, but we could apply the U.S. or any country to this, or the world. Because the AI will solve the world's productivity crisis. Okay, the next one. AI will solve the climate crisis. I've certainly heard that. AI will prevent the next pandemic. AI will strengthen democracy. And finally, AI will expand access to education. And again, all those are in quotes as if to say we have heard all of these things. And Blair finishes this post by saying, I don't know, it seems like it's usually doing the opposite so far. And I thought that was a good fit with this idea of the upside down world. We can think about this. AI, we have been promised, is going to solve the productivity crisis. Really? Are we seeing that people are suddenly more productive, or are we seeing that people are wading through ever more feet and meters of slop and sometimes falling into psychosis or distraction or even addiction? I don't see it solving a productivity crisis. Some people say, well, I knew this programmer who vibe-coded a program faster. Yes, of course, there's some narrow uses for this stuff. I've talked about that on the show. But do you see the productivity crisis, if one exists, being solved by AI? No. Let's move on to the climate crisis. Need I go further? The climate crisis I don't see as being solved by AI. To the contrary, what I see is massive super-scale data centers contributing to the climate crisis by adding to the carbon footprint, drawing down electricity and water, polluting the air, and adding to noise pollution in communities, disrupting ecosystems, and having all sorts of negative downstream effects in the environment in and around the area where these data centers are being constructed and run. I don't see AI solving the climate crisis. So no, that promise from the oligarchs not only rings hollow, it rings the opposite of what they just said. AI will prevent the next pandemic. Really? Are you seeing lots of health outcomes, public health outcomes due to AI? Positive? I don't see that. AI will strengthen democracy. I mean, come on. I mean, it's like shooting fish in a barrel. AI will expand access to education. All I see is school districts waking up to the problem, or the multiple problems caused by AI to their students and in the classrooms and for their teachers and administrations and families and communities, and they are kicking AI out. How can we say that AI is expanding access to education when what the educators want is to ban AI? The promise, as I said, it more than rings hollow, it rings upside down. We're living in a world upside down where the promises of the oligarchs about their magic AI platforms is exactly the opposite of the truth. And so I think that may be a good perspective or stance or approach for us as we consider the next promise we hear from an oligarch or some hypey ad somewhere or some splashy access journalist writing some empty bubble of an article in some newspaper or magazine or online site somewhere. Yes, AI is going to do fill in the blank. What we can think is, well, let's turn that upside down, and that is likely to be the reality. So thinking about this, I was thinking, this has been on my mind for a while, this idea that AI and all of this massive, unthinkably large technology investment we've made as a country and as a world in the last several years has not lived up to its promise and, in fact, has made things worse in a lot of ways. And that came to mind recently. I had an experience where I was driving a car from Washington, D.C. back to where I live in New York City. And if you know the route, if you live in the Northeast, you probably know where I was. But if you don't live in the Northeast of the U.S., let me just explain. There's one main route, if you're driving, between Washington, D.C. and New York City. It's called I-95. It's Interstate 95. And part of it is called the New Jersey Turnpike, which is known, has a well-known name. But that also is part of I-95. And I-95 is the main, a very crowded corridor for cars, trucks, vans, all sorts of motorized transport on the eastern seaboard, especially between Washington and New York. And as one would expect, as I was driving north home not long ago, it was crowded on I-95, and I'm trying to drive safe. I'm trying to get home safely. And what I'm about to describe to you happened several times on that drive, okay? And it's not that long of a drive, maybe 4 hours, maybe 5 hours. This happened at least three times during this drive where I was behind either a car or a truck, and they were weaving slowly back and forth in their lane all the way. So they're, let's say they're in the right lane. They're weaving all the way over to the left, almost coming into the left lane a little bit, and then they weave back slowly and go over the line onto the shoulder a little bit. And they're driving a little bit slower than everybody else. Well, if this was 20 years ago, you know what the immediate conclusion would be. You would say, that's a drunk driver. I mean, this is terrible. There's a drunk driver driving that car or that semi or whatever it is. We got to get around this safely. But being as we are in the 2020s, you can probably guess that those drivers were not drunk. And I will just finish the story that you might be able to have already filled in. I waited until they were on the rightmost part of their their oscillation, and I went into the left-hand passing lane, and I sped up to pass them. But as I passed the driver, I cast a glance over to my right to see what was happening with the driver. And in each case, the driver was fully mesmerized by the surveillance phone in their hand. And when I say fully mesmerized, I'm saying that because I want to contrast that with what you see occasionally when you're driving, or even as I'm walking on the sidewalk in Manhattan. I'll often see this if I happen to glance into a passing car. I'll see a driver looking down at their phone momentarily to probably check their map. Sometimes they're answering a text, which is terrible, but they're mainly sort of kind of watching the road. That was not the case with these at least three drivers. Okay, they, if you can imagine, the steering wheel is right in front of the person's chest, let's say, and the eye line to the roadway is straight ahead. The driver was not looking at the road. They weren't even looking slightly down at the steering wheel. They were looking all the way down at the phone that was in their hand. And they weren't looking up at all. And I saw a passenger car, and there was some other vehicle, either a car or a consumer truck. And then the largest vehicle I saw, I remember this so distinctly, was an 18-wheeler, one of those giant, the largest trucks, one of the commercial industrial trucks. And it was, I won't say the name of the company, but it's a company that I mentioned in my sign-off. And it's a company whose trucks you see all the time on I-95. And this driver was driving an 18-wheeler giant truck up I-95, weaving back and forth because he was fully mesmerized by the surveillance phone in his hand that was in his lap that he was looking down at. One guy that I passed was looking down at the phone in his hand, and he was busy scrolling. I guess doom scrolling, because why look at the road if you're interested in doom scrolling? So I don't mean to belabor this. I just wanted to tell you that personal experience, because that was something that got me started thinking maybe the investments that the oligarchs have made and have promised so much on the backs of have not created the wonderland that they have been telling us. In fact, maybe it's making things worse. And all I can tell you is if you're driving on I-95 or really anywhere else, be very, very careful these days, because some percentage of the drivers are fully mesmerized and are not looking at all. And I want to add, none of these cars was a Tesla, which claims, it turns out from investigators, not very accurately, claims to have full self-driving. But it wasn't even a car that even seemed to pretend to have full self-driving. These were cars operated only by a steering wheel, and the drivers were fully distracted by their phones. And that's a good metaphor of where we are in the world today. Well, let's think about that idea of people being fully engulfed in the simulated digital world. Maybe they have their face buried in a screen. Or maybe the oligarchs are creating simulations that they are presenting to us as a kind of reality. Here I'm

course, to fully resurrect them, but they're bringing back a simulated avatar of that dead relative that you can then talk with for the first time since they passed. And you see the trajectory that we're on, that Silicon Valley wants to make simulations in a way and present them to us in a way that we'll be fooled into thinking they're some version of reality. To say that you can talk to a dead relative, I think that's really kind of sick, that you're going to bring back a dead relative based on a few seconds of video or audio and to make an AI avatar. I mean, that really does not seem that it's putting us on a path of greater health and healthy relationships. And yet, that's the trajectory we're on. And I don't even mean to dwell on those dead relative startups. I'm working towards something here, because there was a story in the New York Times. This is from June 6, 2026. And again, find this on the Tectonic website in the episode, The Upside Down World. The headline of this New York Times story was, "Busy Executives Have a New Productivity Hack." And I'll just stop there. Anytime you see the word hack, you can almost immediately discount this as though it's going to be full of bro claims about all sorts of stuff. I'm not blaming the journalist or the editor who wrote that headline. I'm just saying that wording, that phrase, productivity hack, immediately puts up a red warning signal for me, and this was no exception. Busy executives have a new productivity hack. Quote, "Talk to my AI twin." The idea here is that there are multiple companies out there that are not bringing dead relatives back to life. They're not putting virtual avatar musicians in hologram form on a stage somewhere. No, it's starting to come to the workplace, where if you want to talk to your boss, and it's also coming into educational environments, where if you want to talk to your instructor, your teacher, your professor, before you can actually get access to the human being, you have to, quote, "talk to my AI twin." So this is where the startup creates an AI avatar. You know, it's basically a large language model that's trained on the writings or the video footage of the boss or of the professor. And then you get to chat with that AI avatar to ask your question before you get any access to the human being themselves. So here's a quote. This is quoting a lecturer at Harvard Business School who has tried this. His name is Lou Shipley. He teaches more than 500 students a year at Harvard Business School, and he has limited office hours. So he tried to offer his AI double for student meetings. And here's the quote. I love this. "That didn't go very well," he said. "They actually want to meet me." And it's kind of like, are we really surprised? Are we really surprised that if you're a lecturer or a professor or an educator of some sort, are you surprised that your students actually want to meet you and not some janky AI hologram? Is that a surprise? Apparently it is to some extent, because we need a New York Times article talking about the surprise that some people are finding when they have tried this out. The story continues. "And the CEO of a company that makes software for measuring customer sentiment had a similar experience. He trained an AI double with about 2 million words of his content, boy, and was impressed with the result. I thought this is like magic," he said. "This is really saving loads of time." He envisioned using the AI version of himself to answer pre-sales queries and to respond when someone asked to pick his brain. But here's the reveal. It didn't take off. Quote, he said, "It seems like human interaction is still a thing in 2026. I just love that phrase. These people are coming to this realization after training. First of all, how do you get 2 million words of content out there? But fine. You train a large language model on 2 million words of your content as though that's going to make the simulation of you real enough to your employees or your clients or whoever. And then after putting in all that work and who knows how much time and money and everything else into this AI,

0: And it turns out, well, how do you put it? It seems that human interaction is still a thing in 2026. Yes, I can confirm to everyone right now that human interaction is still a thing. And if you're an educator, your students actually want to meet you. It's funny, isn't it, that we have to push back on these things. Again, it's an upside-down world where we have to say the most obvious things that human beings have known probably for tens of thousands of years, that somehow we have forgotten in the last 2 or 3 years when $1 trillion of spurious investment money has gone into dumb ideas in terms of AI. Not all dumb ideas in AI, but certainly someone who is going to make an AI virtual version of themselves and try to pass it off as good enough a version of the real thing, they have forgotten that human interaction is still a thing. And even that, friends, I'm not trying to belabor, and I'm not trying to pick on the HBS lecturer or the CEO. These guys are perfectly fine to try out new technologies. I'm not trying to pick on them. What I'm trying to point out is that we are on a trajectory. We are on a trajectory. First, it was the occasional hologram on stage. And then it was some fringe startup saying, we're going to bring your dead grandmother back for you to have a chat with her. And then we see it in some isolated workplaces and a graduate school class here or there. That's the kind of trajectory we have seen for other toxic, bad ideas. Like, for example, facial recognition. Off in the fringes at first, and all of a sudden, it's everywhere. And so what I'm trying to warn us against is that what happens when all of our systems begin to embrace this idea that we can use AI to turn a simulation, and a poorly generated one at that, full of errors and hallucinations and all sorts of underlying, you know, racism and bad data, all of that, passing that off as a version of reality is a very dangerous idea. And what happens when that infects the educational system, the healthcare system, the financial system, the justice system? You know, you can talk to the judge after you go through this virtual AI avatar of the judge. If you think you have seen a breach of court protocol, please talk to the AI avatar first. I mean, for that matter, we can see this in customer service in a lot of companies already. Please chat with our AI avatar, and if you can convince the AI avatar to pass you to a human, good on you, but otherwise, we're not talking to you. This is the wrong trajectory for us to be on. Again, it's not to say that there's no possible application for AI. That's not what I'm saying. I'm saying the broad-scale application of a spurious idea is going to lead to bad outcomes. And the spurious idea that is creating this upside-down world is that we can pass off a shoddy simulation as reality. So I hope that makes sense. Now, one person who has been quite an advocate for this idea, as you know, the simulation, blending simulation or confusing simulation reality, is Elon Musk, someone who's been in the news recently because his company SpaceX just recently went public, and on paper anyway, Elon Musk is now worth over $1 trillion. And it's funny, just a few years ago, Elon Musk was worth just over $300 billion. And so in a few short years, Elon Musk's personal net worth has tripled from $300-something billion to over $1 trillion. Has he tripled the amount of value that he is creating? He certainly is promising a lot. He's always promising a lot. But really, has that one individual tripled his worth to the world in the last few years? That's a rhetorical question, by the way. So, but the reason I bring up Elon Musk here is he is someone who has said over the years that he strongly believes that you and I and everyone around us and the whole world, in fact, may be a simulation. The entire world, the entire universe might be a figment of fancy in some digital computer up there in the heavens. We might all be the programmed playthings of some ethereal programmer or video game player. And isn't that cool, friends? And if you buy into that, again, another spurious idea with very dangerous outcomes. If you buy into that, then you can buy into the idea, the completely false idea, that if we're just, you know, possibly just digital simulations, that we can just upload ourselves into the cloud and we can get on a space server that is flying through the galaxy and we can live forever and we can go colonize the galaxy with our mind mutants. None of it makes any sense. None of it makes any sense. It's totally impossible. The book More Everything Forever that I featured recently on the show with author Adam Becker goes into some detail about this. But the other dangerous outcome of that spurious idea, we're all living in a simulation, is that if Elon Musk is a trillionaire and he perceives himself to be all-powerful, and he looks at somebody normal, one of the peons like you or me, and he just sees, oh, they're just some digital data, then we are good candidates to be, like any other digital data, to be edited, manipulated, and possibly deleted. I mean, where is the moral dimension of doing anything at all to somebody else who claims to be a human being? Because it's all simulation. So this sort of thinking, all of these spurious ideas, if you see this pattern developing, they are all based on what benefits the oligarchs at our expense. And so we have this idea that this recent paper trillionaire, thanks to this IPO, is now richer than anybody in human history and has this spurious idea. Now, thankfully, there's some pushback against Elon Musk, and Wired magazine covered this recently. There was a story called Massive Effigy of Elon Musk Raised Over Times Square to Protest Grok. And Times Square, of course, is in Midtown Manhattan, not far from where I live. And sure enough, there is this photo in the Wired story. If you can imagine this inflatable effigy, but it looks somewhat true to life. It's a shirtless, from the waist up, shirtless Elon Musk. And he's got words emblazoned on his chest, really on his, on his midriff, you could say, really large letters. And this is in the middle of Times Square. So you got tourists walking by, taking photos. And this was put up just before the SpaceX IPO. And the wording was, SpaceX's Grok makes AI child porn. Which, if you didn't hear my episode, I think covered this on two different episodes recently, Grok is the AI engine that is now part of SpaceX. It was part of Musk's company XAI, but it's now been folded inside of SpaceX for various financial reasons. But Grok is this AI engine that should have gotten in trouble, but really Musk got in almost no trouble for this. Months ago, it was found to be generating child porn at scale and unsolicited, unapproved, sexually explicit material featuring women who had posted their photo on the service or who someone else had posted their photo on the service. And suddenly there's a nude version of that photo floating around thanks to Grok. And this thing was made public. It was creating sexually explicit material at scale for anyone who asked. And I am actually not sure if it has been fully shut down. The verb tense on that message on Musk's midriff is in the present tense. SpaceX's Grok makes AI child porn. And so I'm really grateful to the group that put this up for passing the word so that people will know what is actually at stake when we allow the economy to enable someone like Elon Musk. The story says this effigy, quote, was surrounded by black banners with statements alleging Grok makes AI child porn and SpaceX owns Grok, referring to the AI chatbot whose image generation tool was used to make a flood of sexualized images earlier this year. The demonstration was helmed by Safe AI Now, which describes itself as a coalition of faith leaders, family advocates, child development experts, online safety organizations, educators, legal professionals, technologists, and concerned citizens. So good on, what is their name? Sane, S-A-I-N, Safe AI Now. I don't know anything about them other than what I've seen in the Wired article, but I wanted to pass that along. It's good to be reminded that there are, as Fred Rogers used to say, look to the helpers. There are good people out there who are putting time and energy in trying to raise the alarm, trying to do the right thing, and trying to mount some resistance to the oligarchs that are taking over everything with not a shred of ethics or morals or legal guardrails. And so I'm glad to see this effigy was there in Times Square, at least temporarily. You know, it didn't prevent Musk from becoming a trillionaire, but we're planting seeds, friends. We have to wait for these seeds to germinate and to come to fruition. But we're planting seeds by passing the word. So, you know, pass the word about what's happening. Speaking of AI, I said on the show two, 3 weeks ago, there were a number of graduation/commencement speakers at colleges and universities who thought they would try to be timely and stylish and fashionable and cool and tell the graduates, hey, graduates, AI is going to change everything and you have a great opportunity with AI. And they were surprised to find that the graduates started booing them. One of the commencement speakers being booed not long ago was Eric Schmidt, former chairman of Google. And this was in Arizona. And thousands of graduates were booing Eric Schmidt for talking about AI and hyping it up. Well, there was a nice counterpoint. Going back to our theme of turning things upside down, comedian Ronnie Cheng, who you might know from The Daily Show, he's been in some movies. He's a comedian, originally, I believe, from Singapore, but he's done good work. He was recently invited to give the address to Harvard's Class Day. Now, this wasn't the official graduation. This is the graduation speaker was Conan O'Brien, another comedian, but Ronnie Cheng spoke at Class Day, and honestly, I don't know the difference between commencement and Class Day, but as I understand, there were a lot of graduates and their families at this speech by Ronnie Cheng. And Ronnie Cheng took a very different approach to talking to graduates about AI. And I want to play you a brief excerpt. I edited this. This is all Ronnie Cheng's words, and I think it expresses the spirit of what he was saying. But there were some curses, and there were some digressions that I took out. But I just want to play you maybe 4 minutes of what it sounded like when Ronnie Cheng talked to the Harvard graduates not long ago. This is Ronnie Cheng at Harvard.
1: Well, on the topic of A's, by the way, can I just say AI. AI. AI. It's stupid. It's so stupid. Have you tried using it? It's always wrong. Like, I asked AI what's the fastest way to get from New York City to Harvard, and it told me to take Flixbus. I'm a movie star. Hello, I don't take the bus. A seller only. Look, a lot of other respected graduation speakers and colleges around America are talking about you guys needing to master AI for the future. Okay? I'm here to tell you the mission of your generation is to destroy AI. Kill it. And I know there's someone sitting out here right now who's just like, well, you know, what about the use of AI to pioneer breakthroughs in medicine and physics? Well, first of all, shut up, nerd. I'm not talking about that. Obviously, if you're using it for that purpose, you're not the problem. Okay, I'm talking about the accumulation of cognitive debt due to excessive use of large language models, according to a study by MIT published in 2025 in Archive. That's right, MIT. MIT did that study. I guess you guys were too busy giving each other A's. Feel free to boo MIT, by the way. And AI. And yourselves, I guess. Look, this is actually good news. okay? This is why you guys shouldn't be scared of AI. Because I think AI is just going to end up making mediocre people dumber. Have you heard how dumb people brag about how they use AI? They're always like, hey, did you know that AI can now read my email, summarize it, and draft a response? Yeah, you know who else can do that? Me. I can do that. You can't do that? How useless are you? Untalented people love bragging about using AI to help them draft their speeches and their scripts. But what they're missing is this. The creating is the fun part. The best part of comedy writing is figuring out the puzzle pieces of a joke and getting the self-regard from having accomplished a difficult thing. Why would I want AI to take that away from me? You know what problem I want AI to solve? I want the problem of AI making everything look like shit. I want AI to solve that problem. How about that? I recently tried to introduce my friend to Buddhism through a book called Buddhism Made Simple. It was literally a book about Buddhism made simple. And instead of reading it, he used AI to summarize it in 10 seconds. Believe it or not, he didn't reach enlightenment. Turns out speedrunning Buddhism is completely missing the point. And I know this platitude is almost worthy of AI, but the reason shortcuts to skip to the end aren't always good is because the journey isn't just how we acquire skills. The journey is the point of all this. It is. Look, I know this won't apply to everyone's industry, okay? But I'm just saying, whatever your chosen profession is, please don't let AI rob you of the fun part of it. I think your generation's upcoming battle won't be humans against AI. That's at least 2 months away. It's gonna be people with substance versus people with shallow knowledge. It's gonna be mastery versus faking it. It's going to be people with good taste versus tacky. I trust you will put in the work necessary to be on the right side of those battles.
0: And that was Ronnie Cheng speaking at Harvard Class Day 2026, telling the graduates that they needed to destroy AI. And I thought giving some very important wisdom, I mean, better than you often get from commencement speeches, certainly better than the ones that are hyping AI, telling the graduates, look, you do not want to rely on AI as a crutch to give you a shortcut. The journey is the reward. I mean, that's how you build your skills. These are the sorts of messages that graduates, I think, should be getting, and it sounded like these graduates understood the significance. I did not appreciate them booing MIT, but I understand that's what they had to do. They're at Harvard. But good on Ronnie Cheng for speaking the truth. Another thing that's happening, oh, by the way, if you're just joining, you're listening to Tectonic. My name is Mark Hurst, and the title of today's episode is The Upside Down World, and I'm going through some examples of the contradictions in our big tech-dominated society, where you have these oligarchs that make these nonsensical promises about the utopian fantasy land we're just about to enter into due to AI and all of these amazing digital platforms, and the reality is very different. It's not that the promises are wrong, it's that they are exactly the opposite of what is actually happening, and that has proven to be a helpful approach for me as I have evaluated subsequent promises and hype from Silicon Valley, and I thought I would share it with you. Just keep in mind, we're living in an upside down world. And the issue of surveillance is another example of this, and I could do a whole show just on recent news and surveillance, but one of the oligarchs who has really been making a career of making these promises and delivering just the opposite is the head of Facebook/Meta, and that is Mark Zuckerberg. Now, Mark Zuckerberg recently has been promoting What is he on now? It's not the metaverse. No, it is now his new thing is now his spy glasses. So he has this partnership with Ray-Ban where they make surveillance glasses that a lot of news articles have come out that show that these obnoxious guys have been using them to harass women and then upload the footage of the harassment for clicks onto social media, which could very well be Instagram, which is also owned by Mark Zuckerberg. So he's just making money left and right from this. The idea is that when you put on the surveillance glasses, you can record both the audio and the video of everybody around you, getting their images that then get sent to Facebook servers for the same sort of analysis and storage forever that Facebook, like any surveillance capitalist, likes to do. And one of the first questions that came up when Facebook Meta announced that they were working on the spy glasses was, what if Zuckerberg installs facial recognition on the glasses? That would really destroy personal privacy in public, because someone wearing the Zuck specs, the surveillance glasses, could go up to anyone and say, hello, Mark Hurst or whoever, and pretend like they knew who the person is. But really, it's just the facial recognition and the glasses whispering in their ear, that person's name is John Doe. And when this supposition first came out in the media, analysts, commentators saying, wouldn't that be terrible if Zuckerberg actually launches this? Facebook Meta immediately came out in response, oh, we're shocked. We're shocked that you would even suggest such a thing, that we would put in facial recognition into our glasses. We would never. We would never. Well, that was about, I don't know, maybe a year ago. Well, in came Wired Magazine again. Another good scoop from Wired Magazine. And wouldn't you know, this is from June 4, 2026, in Wired. Here's the headline. Meta, by which I mean Facebook Meta, silently added face recognition code for its smart glasses, by which I mean surveillance glasses, to millions of phones. So basically there is a companion app that you run on your surveillance phone that that talks to the surveillance glasses. And Wired, through some very clever and insightful examination of the code running on this phone app, the surveillance phone app, they found that there was indeed code that Facebook has shipped for detecting faces. So facial recognition is a feature that Facebook has coded up, and they have launched the code. They just haven't activated the feature itself, if that makes sense. So it's sort of like a, I don't know, we could think of it as maybe a ticking time bomb. I mean, the bomb is in place. It just hasn't been activated yet. So Facebook Meta was apparently very embarrassed by this, because the thing that they had promised, we would never do, Wired said, actually, you've already done it. You've done everything except flip the switch to turn this on. And so Wired says that as early as January 2026, core components of this system had been integrated into software distributed to millions of people. This is through their surveillance phones. Though it's not yet enabled, this feature, it's called Name Tag. Get it? Because the phones will then tell you the name of whoever you're looking at. Sits inside the companion app that's been downloaded over 50 million times. There's a EFF researcher who says the feature is not yet exposed to consumers, but it seems nearly ready to go. Meta / Facebook seems to have created the capacity to turn their customers into a distributed surveillance machine. This is really important, friends. Let me just dwell on this just for a moment. The idea here is that if you're wearing the surveillance glasses, it's not simply that you're getting to be creepy and harass people because you can pretend you're their friend because you know their name all of a sudden, although I'm sure the bros and the harassers and all sorts of creepy guys are going to be using it for that. That's not Facebook Meta's primary intent. Their primary intent is to get surveillance data from their customers, much the way Tesla has their cars bristling with cameras and other surveillance sensors so that Tesla can get surveillance data from their customers. That's the game right now in Silicon Valley, is to turn your customers into a surveillance engine so that your customers are willingly surveilling their neighbors, their friends, even their family inside their own homes, surveilling their own kids to enrich the oligarchs on top of these toxic sludge factories in Silicon Valley. That's the idea. That's what Zuck wants. And so because they had been caught in this very embarrassing situation, Facebook, Meta, what do? Did they come clean? Did they apologize? No, of course. They got angry. And so Futurism wrote a story. It's also on the episode page called Facebook Meta has a ridiculous amount of... Sorry, that's the wrong one. A different Facebook article. Facebook Meta is furious over bombshell smart glasses revelation. This is from June 8, 2026. And their official response from their PR folks inside Facebook Meta is that Wired Magazine's claims are, quote, sensational. They're misleading. They're dishonest. And someone added, nothing has shipped to consumers and no final decision has been made on what to do here, if anything. Which is kind of a funny phrase. We haven't done anything, number one. And number two, we haven't decided what to do with it anyway. So clearly, with the second statement, you can tell they did do something. And what do you think, that they added the facial recognition software for no particular reason? Can we think of any reason why that code is out on thousands or millions of phones already? I mean, come on, Facebook Meta. Everyone knows your game. Everyone knows your game, except the people who haven't, you know, who haven't read that story, didn't read the Wired story, or haven't heard Tectonic. So that's why I hope, friends, that you will learn from this and you will start spreading the word. Do not let your friends buy or use a Facebook Ray-Ban set of glasses. Because as the other story I meant to bring up, this is by Gizmodo on June 1st, Facebook is working on multiple versions of their surveillance glasses coming out later this year. So there is a very troubling vector coming out of Silicon Valley, which is to turn all of us into a distributed surveillance machine so that our surveillance data from our own lives and our own friends and our communities will feed into the AI engines that will be fed back to us as a kind of simulated reality that the oligarchs will try to sell us as a version of reality that, that we can bank on, that we can rely on, much as I was talking about before. That's the upside-down scam that they're working. So the way to disrupt that is not to use the Ray-Ban glasses. Don't use the Facebook glasses. Don't buy them. And if you see someone wearing them, tell them to take them off. Tell them you don't want to talk to them if they're wearing those glasses. And if you're out in public and someone says your name or someone starts to get very friendly or chatty all of a sudden, if they are wearing, I would just say if they are wearing Ray-Bans at all, you just have to assume that they are wearing Zuck's surveillance glasses. And unfortunately, Oakley is coming out with a version as well. And I've heard that Warby Parker is working with, I believe, Google to work on surveillance glasses as well. So pretty soon it's going to be multiple major brands of eyewear. We're just going to have to assume, have cameras built in that are recording us and maybe at some point soon whispering our name into the ears of the wearer so they can pretend to know us for their own benefit. It is a totally messed up situation. I didn't mention Apple in any of this. What's happening with Apple? Well, they're working on their own surveillance glasses, but I also noticed recently, because I do have an iPhone surveillance phone, and I brought up Apple Maps to look up an address, a pretty benign act that I've used the iPhone for for 19 years, since it came out. I've been using Maps just to look up where a location is, but for the first time in 19 years, a pop-up came up that said, ads. That was the headline, ads. This is from Apple in the Maps app. And it said, maps may show local ads based on your approximate location, blah, blah, blah, blah, blah, blah. And that is Apple saying, by the way, we are ourselves turning into surveillance capitalists. We are going to be watching you, tracking you, and feeding back the surveillance data we get on you in the form of ads. That is where all of this started, was the ad stack, starting with Google and soon enough picked up by Facebook. Apple is beginning, well, not beginning, Apple is continuing to build their own capacity as a surveillance capitalist. So as I bring up, you know, Google and Facebook, Meta, and Amazon and Microsoft, all of whom are doing this in different ways, we do have to remember to lump in Apple with the rest of them as a surveillance capitalist. So in the few minutes we have left, is there something that we can do to resist? And as I said at the top of the show, there is something that doesn't solve the problem but may cut this Gordian knot for some of us. It was the idea was expressed by a software developer named Chris Whitaker. He wrote this piece in June 2026. I forget the exact day. And the post he put online was called, "I am retiring from tech to live offline." And it was a scanned image of a typewritten letter that this former software developer had posted on his blog as a final post to say goodbye, thanks for all the fish, and here's why I'm leaving. And what he wrote was, quote, AI was the last straw. He says, have you heard of that island off India where the indigenous population kills any outsiders foolhardy enough to land? They are doing the rest of us a favor by preserving a way of life we may need again someday, or at the very least should not want to see completely extinguished. A reminder, never forget your roots. Here in Pennsylvania, he writes, we have the Amish performing a similar function, significantly less hostile, though still set apart. They bear witness to what was normal for all of us a couple of short centuries ago, horse and buggy, wool stove and lantern. My intent, he says, is to be AI Amish, which means Internet Amish, not 1780, but 1980, Neo Amish. I'm fine driving a car and flipping a light switch, by which I mean they don't make me into something I hate, which AI and doom scrolling do. He says, I haven't used a phone or the internet in my personal life since February. To communicate with other humans, I use the U.S. Postal Service, or I maneuver my body into close proximity and vibrate air with my throat. I love it. I want to be part of an alternative society of people likewise inclined. And so there's our possibility, friends. Maybe it's time to go at least partially offline, and as Chris Whitaker says, to maneuver our bodies into close proximity with others and vibrate air with my throat, which is what I have been doing this hour, and I hope you have found some of it helpful. Again, if you want to see pointers to any of the resources that I have brought up today, you can go and find them on the Tectonic website, which is at tectonic.fm, T-E-C-H, tonic.fm, and click the episode link for The Upside Down World. My email address, if you want to reach me, is mark@tectonic.fm. That's mark@tectonic.fm. And all I can say, friends, is that in this upside-down world, we need some reality. We need some place to stand so we can call a lie for what it is. When we are approached by the bros, by the oligarchs, by the hype masters who come to us with these fantasies that AI and their digital creations are going to change everything, and simulation is going to turn real, and robots, I didn't get to this, but robots are going to have rights like people, and so you shouldn't say nasty things to the robot because that might hurt its feelings, by which they mean you might hurt the oligarch's profit margins. And so robots should have rights like people. At the same time, people need to be treated by robots. After all, we could be living in a digital simulation, and all of us could be just collections of bits that are candidates to be edited or deleted as the oligarch wishes. Do you see the trajectory we're on, friends? We need to dispense with and reject the upside-down world and instead stand up on our own two feet, if I can extend that metaphor, call a lie a lie, and vibrate air with our throat. Until next time, friends, you know exactly what to do. Avoid Apple, abandon Amazon, forget Facebook, and whatever you do, get off Google. And I thought today we could go out. I needed a song about being upside down, and I found A good one by Jimmy Cliff, World Upside Down. Thanks, everybody, for your attention, and I'll see you next time.

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1: We do not need magic to change the world. We carry all the power we need inside ourselves already. We have the power to imagine better. J.K. Rowling.
2: At America's 250th birthday, it's fair to ask what was the revolution, but a better question is, what is the revolution? Stay tuned. 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
3: He's not breathing.
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2: With all the hubbub over the 250th anniversary of the Declaration of Independence, our guest today, Thomas Richards Jr., asserts that, quote, in 2026, the American Revolution does not matter just for the American past, but for the American present, end of quote. What does he mean by that? President Donald Trump has promised a most spectacular birthday party, featuring himself, of course, which is, as Richards says, sure to delight his MAGA supporters by championing their deeply reactional, highly romanticized, and largely fictional version of American history, end of quote. While those of us who consider ourselves dedicated to the prospect of becoming ever more of what at least some of our founders sought are skeptical of the hoopla that the far right plans for our nation's significant birthday. American patriots worry that the second administration is having great success in destroying the conservative principles of a democratic republic, and some even worry that the noble experiment called America may be on its last legs, thanks to Trumpism. Well, Richard's new book is titled The Unfinished Business of 1776, Why the American Revolution Never Ended. Some might say, it's so far in the past, how can he say it never ended? Well, Richards optimistically argues that the Constitution is not a static and finished work, but that it was recognized as an imperfect document from the very start, and that the 250th presents an opportunity to reaffirm the American Revolution's promises and recommit to fulfilling them. The Constitution, which eventually emerged from the War of Independence, was never intended to be a finished work. That, indeed, was from the very beginning, it was a work in progress, and that the struggle continues to this day for equality, justice, and dignity for all Americans. His new work is a history book with an urgent mission to rouse all Americans to take a stand against injustice, inequality, racism, corruption, and decadence, while holding on to the hope and possibility of a better America for generations to come. Thomas Richards Jr. teaches history at Springfield Chestnut Hill Academy in Philadelphia and holds a PhD in history from Temple University. He's also the author of Breakaway Americas, the Unmanifest Future of the Jacksonian United States. He lives in Gulf Mills, Pennsylvania, where his publisher knows George Washington once camped. Thomas, thank you so much for being with us today on Keeping Democracy Alive.
5: Thanks for having me, Bert.
2: Well, luckily for us in the mid-21st century, the work of the American Revolution remains unfinished. Some on the right argue that it is finished and fancy themselves as originalists. What's wrong with that? In what ways is constitutional fundamentalism flawed?
5: Originalism is flawed because there is no original interpretation that we can find. That the founding fathers and also all other regular Americans disagreed profoundly about what the Constitution meant, what it was designed to do. I think it's always funny. The Supreme Court likes to cite Hamilton and Madison to look at the original thinking, behind, particularly the Federalist Papers. But as soon as the Constitution is ratified, Hamilton, Madison, who had collaborated to create the Constitution, immediately break apart and disagree about what they were trying to do. You know, they were basically the founders of the first two political parties. So this idea that there is some single interpretation is absurd. It just doesn't match history. I mean, history is the product of millions of people. To understand what these millions of people thought at the time, they all disagreed with each other. You could find anything in history and say, that's what they believed back then. There was definitely other people who believed something different.
2: And it was done by a whole bunch of people. It wasn't just done by one person. One of the more provocative arguments that you have is that constitutional originalism is historically meaningless because the founders themselves disagreed constantly. Why do you think that idea has become so politically powerful these days anyway?
5: I think one of the reasons it's become politically powerful is that as Congress has kind of taken a back seat, and Congress has really has not done as much as it used to do in the past 50 years as the president has gotten more power, one way to combat one way kind of conservatives can combat this whole combat liberalism is that they assert older values, that they say, well, we can't change this because this Constitution prevents, you know, X, Y, or Z. That they, if we go back to the 1780s, that's not what the founding fathers intended, and therefore we can't do this new thing that liberals want to do. I think it's a way to almost legislate from the bench in a way that is in some ways intellectually, there is an intellectual coherence to it. I mean, in that sense, that's why it works for so many people. It feels consistent to say, well, let's just go back to what the founders thought.
2: Right.
5: That comes to make sense on paper. But then when you dive deeper, there's so many founders, they all disagree. And so even if we wanted to figure out what, you know, quote, the founders thought, that's just there actually is nothing there when you kind of, you know, go into the details of that theory.
2: You say there were many failures of the American Revolution, such as?
5: I mean, the most obvious would be what to do about slavery.
2: Right.
5: I mean, that's the one that I think even people who only know a little bit about American history understand that slavery is an issue from the get-go. It is the moment in 1776 and in those years afterwards, this is the moment when Americans are thinking about, well, what do we mean by liberty? What do we mean by freedom?
2: Uh-huh.
5: And slavery is just a clear inconsistency. And so in the North, where there are fewer slaves, the founding fathers kind of in the North and also enslaved people make an argument and say, if you're going to have liberty, you can't have slavery. And because there's few enough slaves, basically the North becomes anti-slavery. The North over time through gradual abolition laws becomes a free society. But in the South, even though they talk about this a little bit, particularly in the Upper South, like in Virginia, Jefferson famously writes about how he can't stand slavery, but he doesn't know what to do about it. Eventually the South kind of ignores the anti-slavery foundations of the Revolution and then doubles down on it. And so it's only because of the Revolution. In some ways, there's no civil war without the American Revolution, because it's the Revolution that makes possible this half-slave, half-free country, kind of the quote, original sin, as so many people say, of the American Revolution. I mean, that's the most obvious. There's many others, but slavery is definitely kind of at the forefront.
2: You say, while the array of founders, and as we've discussed, often had disagreements, they were entirely united and consistent on one core issue. What might that be?
5: I mean, that's that there shouldn't be a too powerful executive that can run things as he sees fit. I mean, one of the ironies of the originals' thinking at the Supreme Court among the six conservative justices is that of all the most originalist things that is consistent, it is that we should not have a king who can do whatever he wants.
2: Right.
5: That is the foundation of the Revolution. And so in the Supreme Court case, Trump v. United States, the fact that these justices found all these reasons why President Trump or in theory any executive can have certain powers and certain the president cannot be held liable for accidental crimes, et cetera, all of these things would have been crazy to the founding fathers. Well, I think the founding fathers, if you took them right in a time machine to today, the idea that they would understand and solve our problems is pretty crazy. They would disagree about what these problems are. They would disagree with each other. But one of the things I think they'd consistently say is, well, your president has gotten too powerful, particularly now with President Trump. I think that's been a consistent – Trump is kind of the latest and largest and most concerning manifestation of kind of the growth of executive power in this country more generally.
2: So then it seems like one thing that they did agree on was no kings, and that original aspect of it is accurate.
5: Absolutely. I mean, that's the – most consistent originalist thinking, in my opinion, and the one that the Supreme Court has decided not to pay attention to. That's the one where you can find that in letters across the founding fathers of concern about Great Britain, the King of Great Britain, King George III, and then during and after the American Revolution, when the Revolutionary War is won, the Articles of Confederation, which is the first governing document of the United States, there's no executive power at all. Because, I mean, and we look back and say, that's crazy. How could you have a government without an executive? But at the time, they're thinking the executive's the problem. We need to have executives in our own states, but not in national Congress. And then eventually they realize that this is a problem and they create the Constitution to solve this problem. But even then, the executive is limited. And, you know, the legislative branch, that's half the Constitution. It's the first the article for a reason. It's they see the action and the power in the late legislature, not in the presidency. And that changes over time. And there's different presidents who kind of push on that and expand executive power. But in that's been kind of a 250-year theme. But I think it's obviously most manifest with President Trump in the last 2 years, where he basically has asserted, you know, his right to basically do whatever he wants. And he's had a compliant Congress who's let him do that.
2: Right. You emphasize the vital role of government, providing all citizens with the security and freedom to thrive. Is that not veering toward what the right calls a nanny state?
5: I would say the right might call that a nanny state. I mean, I think that's the right's way to say, to kind of, just like the right's you know, their assertion of originalism that seems logical until you dive deeper. This idea of nanny state, that we shouldn't be told that the government shouldn't have to care for us and they shouldn't, you know, we're not children. Once you dive into that and you think about the government providing something like healthcare, or at least facilitating access to healthcare, people need healthcare. That's yes. a way to survive in it's, you know, 2026 in the modern day. Everyone should have healthcare. So this idea of, you know, we are children that need to be taken care of. Well, everyone needs healthcare. I don't see that. I mean, I think it's another very smart way to kind of attack, you know, what the right would call big government, the nanny state. But when you dive deeper, everyone wants freedom. Everyone wants prosperity. And part of that are some basic necessities. There are disagreements about how to provide these necessities.
2: Right.
5: But I think this kind of criticism, from the right that is basically they should not be provided, that figure it out on your own. That is something that does not have logical coherence when you kind of dive deep into what the world is like in 2026.
2: And I know the founders disagreed on many things, but would they disagree on that?
5: I think they would certainly disagree on what the government should provide and can provide. I think that's a great question, where it's the founding fathers can only do so much for us, because in some ways the world in 1776 was the same as ours, that certain things we may recognize but certain things we would not recognize. And I think the founding fathers, in terms of just what the world was like, the idea of some sort of national healthcare system, or that this could be legislative in general. I mean, this is where it's kind of this question I think we get from certain conservatives, sometimes well-meaning conservatives, who say kind of, what would the founding fathers do? That question eventually just stops, because 250 years ago is a long time. Right. And we have no idea what the founding fathers would do. They would probably see an airplane and freak out, right? Like the idea that they have the answers for us, we need to find the answers for us for many things.
2: That's well put. We need to find the answers for us. Your book argues that the American Revolution never really ended. What do you mean by that? Where do you see that unfinished revolution playing out most visibly in America today?
5: What do I mean by the American Revolution never ending is that when the Constitution is ratified, which is several years after the Revolutionary War ends, I think many Americans see that as kind of the end of the struggle of the American Revolution. But at the time, I mean, as we look back on it today, at the time, there were many Americans, a majority of Americans, who were unhappy with something in the Constitution, something going on with American society. I mean, as I already mentioned, slavery is the most obvious one, but economic inequality, gender inequality, kind of what at the time was called the rights of women. Then there were things that were seemed a little bit more kind of crazy to us. Many Americans believed they had a right to found other independent countries anyway. That's what the revolution promised. And so they would do that again. So you can get weirder and weirder. But the idea that the revolution ended and everyone's just happy with the results and everyone just got along with each other, that wasn't the case at all. That Americans believed in certain things and struggles that were not fulfilled in 1776 or 1789 when the Constitution is ratified. I mean, one I just mentioned, you had asked about specifics, the idea of economic inequality and economic equality is at the time, the Founding Fathers and really Americans in general at the time believed that economic inequality was poisonous for the health of a republic because if people had vast inequalities of wealth, they could undermine American democracy or representative government and kind of corrupt things from the inside. And so Americans in the 1780s and 1790s were very concerned with making sure that there was relative economic equality. And my book goes into a chapter on Kentucky where they try to redistribute wealth in the aftermath of a depression. That was very much a principle of 1776. It was no taxes and government get out of our lives, but it was also the government should figure out we need to have some sort of equality to make things work in this country.

0: 1776, why the American Revolution never ended. Did I hear you right saying that there was relative economic equality back in 1776?
1: Yes. I mean, it depends how you define that, right? So obviously slavery is completely unequal. But if we were, looking at, let's just say, as the founding fathers were considering things, kind of the economic equality of white men.
0: Right.
1: At the time in the 1780s and 1790s, there is inequality. This is not some sort of equal society, but compared to, they would compare themselves to Europe. So they would look at England, they look at France, and any American who traveled to these places would write about kind of the squalid conditions of London and Paris and the kind of these, the dregs of society. These people were, they were stunned at this. And they would come back to America and say, we have it so much better. We have relatively economic equality. And that economic inequality over time, they believe that as long as they have land and they have kind of freedom and representative government, they can ensure continued relative economic equality. I mean, another way to put it is maybe the ability to have economic, like everyone kind of starts from the same conditions, the conditions of economic equality. And this is going to change over time. And as American history goes on, you've got the Industrial Revolution and the robber barons, and kind of, I think the founding fathers would have been stunned at the economic inequality, even within maybe 50 years or 100 years after the founding.
0: At the time of the Revolution, of course, we were 13 separate colonies leading into the Revolution. Is it clear the founders all agreed we should become one nation? I've been curious about that.
1: At the time, I believe all the founding fathers believed that the United States should be one nation, but I think they would disagree about what that really means. Famously, Americans referred to the United States in the plural, the United States
0: are. Right.
1: And then it's only after the Civil War that changes to the United States is. And Thomas Jefferson would refer to Virginia as his own country. And so they believed in one nation, but this kind of, unity out of diversity in terms of all the different states that Madison's federalism, this idea that states had power and the federal government had power, I think many of them would have believed that the states, compared to where we are coming from today, that the states should be more powerful than they are today. And it's really kind of – that's really a struggle up and through the Civil War where, who should have more power, the states or the federal government? And it's really the Civil War that kind of answers that question. And that answer is the federal government. So in terms of just what that nation looks like and what it is, that is something that you originalist thinking, you would get all different answers. Hamilton would say one thing. He was pro federal power, pro executive power. Washington also kind of the Federalist Party, which is one of the first two major political parties. And then the Republicans or the Democratic Republicans or the Jeffersonian Republicans, whatever you want to call them, they would say something very different in terms of what they believe the nation should be, that more power in the states, less federal interference.
0: And the South continues to like, well, they did continue for a long time liking that idea of states' rights, but they twisted that to, you and I know what it means, slavery and racism. You write that Americans are fighting not just over politics, but over the meaning of the country itself. Is this moment unprecedented, or is it actually very American?
1: I think it's very American. I think it's easy to get depressed about the state of the country when we consider all that is going on. And I do think we're at kind of a nadir in terms of how Americans understand each other, in terms of what the president is trying to do. This is a pretty fraught moment. But the idea that there was some sort of kind of moment in the past where everyone got along and everyone kind of understood what the United States was and, political parties were kind of nice to each other. Those moments didn't really exist. In a democracy, the whole point is political, peaceful political fights, that can get pretty, rancorous. And

0: and lead to it, hopefully democracy avoids violence. But there was certainly, you know, there's the civil war. There's tons of labor strikes in the 1880s and 1890s, and there's violence there. The Great Depression, the 1960s, like we could go on and on about these moments where Americans looked around and thought the country was coming apart, and they figured out ways to keep it together. And in their best moments, they found out ways to improve it. So I think one thing that we should not do is despair and say, you know, what are we going to do? Look what's happened to us 250 years later. We're on a country in decline. We're going to tear ourselves apart. Americans have said this many, many, many, many times, from the 1780s through today. Mm. And so our job is as Americans in 2026 is to kind of push forward and try to make things, to improve things and to fix all the problems that have come up. And there's never going to be a moment. I mean, as someone, I've studied history my whole life. I think we like to think that Hollywood endings exist because we like, you know, a movie ends and it's all happily ever after. That's just never the case in history, that every time something seems to be great, there's a problem the next day. Right. And the debate shifts. And so these moments of unity and kind of harmony are extremely fleeting. They are things that the founding fathers, they believed. The founding fathers were anti-political party, and they believed in harmony. But even though they believed in harmony, they also founded the first two political parties. So kind of even for the founding fathers, reality won out pretty quickly.
1: What would our founders think? I know they all have different ideas. Excuse me. What would their founders think of the rampant nationalism now masquerading as patriotism?
0: I think they would be disturbed by it, to kind of, to, there's different to different flavors of nationalism. One thing I think that they would be disturbed by is how this nationalism shades into kind of a racial kind of the celebration of whiteness or Anglo-Saxonism. You know, J.D. Vance kind of talks about this. We are a place with a specific people, he says, which seems, once again, like so many things that come from the right, it seems reasonable, and then you kind of dive deep and it's just not true. Eight of the people who signed the Declaration of Independence were not born in the 13 colonies. So 8 out of 56 people. They are immigrants, right? From the very get-go, there's an idea the United States is a special place in the world, but it's not. And it should be a home for immigrants, and the United States has a duty to kind of teach other countries how to become republics. There was very much an internationalism that existed among the founding fathers. So even though they kind of had this American exceptionalism idea, it was, I think, coming out of a place of, as you say, patriotism, not nationalism, that we can teach other countries to be like us and kind of we can all get along. Not just an assertion of, you know, America first, what America does is always right. I think there was a much more healthy version of patriotism and a much more inclusive version. Again, you can poke holes in that inclusivity. Black Americans are not really included, particularly in southern states, in the first 100 years and really afterwards. But at its very best, it is an idea that everyone can become American and everywhere can be America. And I think that's kind of the healthy version of patriotism that the best of the founding fathers, or that their best moments, believed.
1: I remember talking about patriotism during the Vietnam War. If someone displayed an American flag, one could rightly assume that they were in favor of the war. I have to say that bothered me immensely that we let them own the flag. Many Americans on the left have grown deeply skeptical, even cynical, about patriotism in the founding era. Are you asking liberals to reclaim patriotism rather than abandon it?
0: I am absolutely asking, yelling at liberals to reclaim patriotism. I think it's a vital – I think for two reasons. First, because it's good history. There are many things – what my book is really about is that Americans base their ideas of change on American history, that they look to the revolution for how to continue to change the country. They didn't just bail on the revolution because it was imperfect. And they didn't just bail just because there was slavery during the revolution. They didn't say, well, we can forget the revolution because these people, they were racist and they'd understand. They would look at the revolution and say, how do we, let's look to the people who are anti-slavery. How do we build on these ideas? How do we, you know, use revolutionary values to push the, what we believe America means? So for 200 years, liberals, progressives, we're arguing from a place of American patriotism for change. So many famous liberal documents, the Seneca Falls Declaration in 1848, which is kind of the first written women's rights document. It's just a word for word reproduction of the Declaration of Independence, but it changes it from independence from Britain to gender equality. The working man's, there's a working man's party declaration, which is all about economic equality. And it's basically a word for word reproduction of the Declaration of Independence. So liberals of the past understood that American history is imperfect, but they can use American values to push for further change. So there's the historical reason that liberals should reclaim patriotism. There's also just the practical reason. It's good politics. I think although, I would say a majority of Americans are dissatisfied with the state of the country. For whatever reason, I think that's right, left, and center. I think a majority also are proud of their country in certain ways. We have friends and neighbors who we get along with. Our families are from here. There are things about this country that I think almost everyone loves. And if we're just going to discard American history, and I think I noticed this kind of, it's very much a trend, I think, among academics, kind of in the academic left, of kind of, here's everything wrong with the American Revolution. And they might be right from an academic standpoint, but from a political standpoint, there's many Americans in the center, the left, even the center right, who they're willing to, they understand the flaws of the country, but to just kind of throw it all in the trash and say, we're a hopeless country, we've always been racist, we've always been sexist, what's the point of American history? They're going to tune out to that message. They're going to want to say, well, I love this country. One of the messages in my conclusion is I say, liberals, progressives, fly American flags during July 4th. There are things to celebrate about this country. Just flying the flag does not mean you are currently supporting the administration. It does not mean you are embracing all the bad things about American history. There are good things that can be celebrated. And I think that's a way to – so it's political too. It's historical and political. Liberals can and should be patriotic.
1: Yes, we can. If you just tuned in, Bert Cohen here. The show is Keeping Democracy Alive. Our guest today is Thomas Richards, Jr., who has a new book out titled The Unfinished Business of 1776, Why the American Revolution Never Ended. So I will assume that your motivation for writing this book has to do with the 250th. Yes?
0: That's one of my primary motivations. I was working on this book, and I was thinking about – I really was captivated early when I started working on this. I'm kind of all these interesting moments in early American history where the United States seems to be kind of going off in a different direction. So they're talking about economic equality, or they're talking about one of my chapters is about how there's this movement to not have political parties and kind of these weird moments that don't seem to vibe with what we know about American history. And then I realized as I was researching that all of these people who are doing these things are basing what they're doing on what they see as the meaning of the American Revolution. And then, knowing that 2026 was coming up and knowing that I believed I had something to say about the importance of kind of celebrating the revolution, even though we can recognize its flaws, it was the perfect time to publish this book, the summer of 2026.
1: Has the Supreme Court taken on the role of our founders intended for legislatures?
0: Absolutely. I'm not a judicial expert. From my gaze, the Supreme Court has basically, they're choosing way too often what legislatures can and cannot do. But there's a fix for this. The Congress has a role in the Supreme Court in terms of not just both adding justices, which they can do. It doesn't have to be nine.
1: Right.
0: But just in terms of saying, so the Supreme Court or the Congress can say, this is beyond the Supreme Court's purview, that there are certain things that they can push back on against the court. And kind of what's happened over the last 50 or 100 years, this kind of nine justice, the idea that there must be nine justices,
1: right,
0: that the Supreme Court can weigh in and say so many different things are unconstitutional. That was a pretty rare thing in the first more than a century of American history, that the Supreme Court would come in and say, you can't do this. And Congress, if they did that, Congress could figure out ways to rein it in. It was kind of this battle. What's happened now is that the Supreme Court declares something unconstitutional, and Congress kind of just goes along with it. And that's really it is a form of judicial supremacy. Certain things in the Constitution are difficult to fix. There are issues that stem from it being such an old document. It's the oldest constitution in world history. But one thing that is, there are ways to rein in the Supreme Court and to lead to a healthier balance between the court and the legislative branch and the executive.
1: I sure hope so. It's gotten way out of control. We used to look, growing up in the 50s and 60s as a liberal, we used to look to the Supreme Court to not only uphold, but to expand our rights. And they've certainly taken a hard right turn from there. Your book seems to reject both the MAGA version of American history and the idea that the American Project was doomed from the start. Why do you think Americans are so occasionally drawn to these two extremes?
0: Part of it is just human nature, I think it's human nature coupled with, I don't think it's a coincidence that much of the vitriol in the last two decades has also, it's been at the same time a rise of social media, of an ability of Americans. In some ways, we don't no longer need to talk to each other in person, and we can go online and we can find the websites and the people on Twitter or X or whatever who validate our own views. And so I don't think it's a coincidence that while there's always been partisanship and vitriol over throughout American history, and sometimes, you know, worse than it is today, like before the Civil War. But one of the reasons I think now is so much worse than many other moments is just we can find our tribe and we can stick with our tribe. And then we never have to be challenged. I think that it's an important, being challenged is part of a healthy democracy. Having to defend why we believe certain things is the way legislation gets done. It's the way you persuade more people to your side. And we're no longer kind of persuading people, persuading the other side. Both sides are just, we rile up our bases, right? And it's, I think we need to, it's not that it's saying kind of we need to find the middle. That sounds almost too harmonious, kind of the political middle. But we need to be able to talk to one another again. And so we don't have these kind of two versions, two completely competing ahistorical versions of American history, kind of the MAGA version and kind of the far left, which is we should throw out all American history. There are places in the middle where there are facts that, you know, just historical facts that disprove both of those versions of American history. But Americans, I think, don't need to listen to them anymore if they don't want to.
1: It's true. Facts are stubborn things, as someone said. I think it was Reagan. Many people have the opinion that today in 2026 we're more divided than any time in our history since the Civil War. Has divisiveness only recently reared its head, or did our founders build it into the system, providing an opportunity for compromise?
0: They were divisive from the very beginning. The Constitution itself was divisive. When the Constitution is produced and it's kind of one historian has called it a coup. I think that's too strong, but it is kind of done in secret in Philadelphia behind closed doors in 1787 among a bunch of men who see the current government, the Articles of Confederation, as deeply flawed. And they produce this document and they come out with it and say, look, here's our new plan to fix the country. And I would say 50% of Americans, there's no polling, you know, to really understand, to judge exactly how many Americans are appalled at this, that there's an executive branch that has way more power. There's fewer states' rights. And even the people who support this are worried about certain aspects of the Constitution. Is it too pro-slavery? Is it too anti-slavery? And so as soon as the Constitution is kind of produced, all the anti-federalists, the people against the Constitution, rally to try to defeat the Constitution. That's probably half the country. And so from the very beginning of this country, of the document we use, Americans in some ways tearing themselves apart. And in the end, that example is actually a great example of how compromise can produce really important things, because one of the things the Constitution does not originally have is a Bill of Rights. And so many anti-federalists say, how do you not have a Bill of Rights? And the answer probably is that the framers of the Constitution were just exhausted after months of they just needed to just move on. They didn't want to reopen this can of worms and debate the rights. And what the anti-federalists do is through that, my whole first chapter is about how they basically kind of the compromise is, we will get enough people to ratify the Constitution if you give us a Bill of Rights. And so the Bill of Rights is the first document of American compromise that's really comes up from the bottom. It is regular Americans upset about how they don't have written rights who are forcing the framers to kind of follow through. James Madison famously doesn't believe there needs to be a Bill of Rights, but he comes around when he realizes how many Americans think it's crucial for the Constitution to work. And so there is anger and divisiveness from the very beginning, like literally the first day, when the ink is dry for the Constitution, there's divisiveness. And I think the Founding Fathers, although they were deeply flawed in certain ways, I think they understood that debate, compromise, political division, all of this is a part of human nature. They were attuned to all the problems of human nature. And we're trying to figure out ways to, get the best of human nature while kind of alleviating the worst of it through the Constitution, through the state, their state constitutions, through the Bill of Rights. They understood that, and it's kind of up to later Americans to continue to try to debate with each other instead of just yell at each other.
1: You note that it's really hard for one person or one party to get things done if they're opposed by half the country. Can we not work with that reality? As you say, it's only through debate and compromises that durable and reasonable change happens. People on the left and the right, it seems, have no patience for incrementalism. What's your opinion of incrementalism?
0: I mean, I think incrementalism is the way most good political work gets done. One of the things we have in this country, and Trump is the worst and most obvious manifestation of this, is this kind of every 4 years we get these executive actions and we get these wild swings from one administration to the other. But then they're executive actions. So they're very quickly undone with the next president. None of these things are lasting. And a lot of times these executive actions make half the country incredibly angry. The durable political change that happens is done through Congress. It's done through the legislature. Obamacare, which was relatively unpopular at first, but there's a reason that President Trump and his administration have found it incredibly difficult to just get rid of, because it was passed through legislative means. And no, it's not perfect. There is reasons, I think, from the left to say, well, we need a better system, but we can build on that. I think kind of slow debate through legislatures, what makes things lasting. Executive actions and kind of quick swings don't work. I think you mentioned the fact that we're so split 50-50. One of the most concerning things for me, and it's, you know, something in the news all the time, is the ability is kind of the not just acceptance of gerrymandering, but almost the celebration of gerrymandering by the Supreme Court. Mm. Because now we're drawing, legislators are drawing districts to kind of, they're creating their constituents instead of their constituents, voting for legislatures. It's going to make compromise more difficult. So if we're kind of looking at things that can be done from a kind of bottom up, small d democracy standpoint, one of the things that needs to be addressed is gerrymandering. Because it's much harder if the only, election that matters is a primary because you're in a deep red district or a deep blue district, then there's no reason for compromise. And there's many different ways to reform gerrymandering, and this is all very much coming out of the right and out of the Supreme Court's kind of acceptance of a partisan gerrymandering. But it's a way. If we're gonna renew this country and think about bringing back democratic principles, small d democratic principles, that this is something that needs to be addressed.
1: Many people you highlight lesser known figures like Judith Sargent Murray, Gabriel John Ross, and Solomon Sharp. I'd never heard of these people. What do these lives reveal about democracy that we miss when history focuses so much on presidents and generals?
0: All of those figures, I mean, they're diverse in many different ways because each one is a figure who is fighting for a certain principle of what they see as the American Revolution, from kind of what the revolution means. So Judith Sargent Murray is maybe the most famous women's rights advocate in during the American Revolution, the era of the American Revolution. Gabriel is an enslaved rebel who leads a slave rebellion in 1800. Solomon Sharp is an economic reformer in Kentucky in the 1820s. And John Ross is Cherokee. He's indigenous. And he is kind of the leader of the Cherokee Nation who challenges the United States, Andrew Jackson, the Supreme Court, to kind of live up to its treaties with the Cherokee from the 1780s and 1790s. So they're all doing vastly different things, but all of them in these different ways are kind of calling on the United States to live up to its revolutionary principles. And what's interesting is I think many of them would disagree about what these principles are. There is kind of incredible diversity in terms of how they envision what the revolution meant to them. But they're all calling the United States to kind of live up to its ideals.
1: And they, through their work, did contribute to the actual founding of the Constitution, although their names are not on there.
0: Yes, I mean they are, in terms of what they're all of them are, living and kind of acting after the Constitution is ratified. They're in the 1780s, 1790s, early 1800s. They're kind of calling Americans, Solomon Sharp is saying the revolution promised economic equality, and we don't have it. And therefore we need to do these things in Kentucky, in the 1820s to ensure economic equality. And so it's in some ways, that's why the revolution is unfinished, because the Constitution is ratified and there's the Bill of Rights does not mean Americans stop arguing and fighting for, all the things that they believed the country stood for. And that's one thing that I think the left needs to bring back today. And I think we're doing that. The left is doing a better job of that recently, with things like No Kings, and kind of bringing it back to 1776. But again, that question that goes back to the patriotism aspect, calling the United States to account on the terms of U.S. history, I think is really important for pushing for change.
1: Again, if you just tuned in, Bert Cohen here. His show is Keeping Democracy Alive. Our guest today is Thomas Richards, Jr., talking about his new book, The Unfinished Business of 1776, Why the American Revolution Never Ended. It's 250 years later. Your book arrives during the 250th anniversary of the Declaration of Independence. What worries you most about how this anniversary will be remembered or politicized? Could Trump's insistence on being the sole focus of the anniversary end up causing more despair for the American experiment?
0: It certainly could. It's one thing. We're only about a month away from the semi-quincentennial.
1: Right.
0: Which is a word that struggled for about a year to get a handle of. We don't say that. We don't say climbing semi-quincentennial a lot. Not every day. But as the semi-quincentennial, you know, comes, I think this UFC fight, Trump's, I mean, he's making it all about himself. So I think what is happening, and when they poll Americans, there's a particularly, Americans are less patriotic than they've ever been, particularly on the left. And in some ways with good reason, that it's hard to be patriotic when President Trump is doing X. I mean, where do we start, right?
1: Right.
0: Some of it's disturbing. Some of it's ridiculous. All of it's depressing. Right. And that we're going to, he wants to politicize it. And I think it behooves us, for people who are not, you know, the third or a quarter of Americans who are full MAGA, that we can assert our patriotism too. My idea of what of July 4th means, and my pride in being American has nothing to do with what Donald Trump is doing.
1: I'm sure.
0: And I think we need to be able to. So I worry that this moment is going to kind of just come and go, instead of, you know, it can be a moment where we are asserting and reasserting, our beliefs of kind of what the best of America is, instead. And so I kind of urge Americans not to tune out, get involved in certain ways. I mean, even just kind of civic engagement in certain, in anything is a form of patriotism. And it is a form to kind of, it's a way to whatever that is. That could be a range of things, just, you know, attending your, you know, local legislative session or whatever, or even just going to a museum, right? Like any of these things, further kind of slowly but surely we need to reinvigorate and rejuvenate, you know, this country. And I think being engaged is crucial for that to happen. I think, you know, politicians in general, but particularly someone like President Trump, is betting on people being unengaged,
1: right,
0: and tuning out, because that will allow him to do things that, you know, we have to pay attention.
1: You write that despair can become historically irresponsible because it ignores how long earlier generations struggled for change. How should Americans think differently about political progress and setbacks? I mean, what would leaders like Frederick Douglass or Elizabeth Cady Stanton have said about people who despair today?
0: I think they would probably have no time for anybody who is despairing about the state of American politics. I think in some ways, I'm 42, so I grew up as a child of the late 80s and 90s. You know, the 90s were end of the Cold War. Kind of partisanship was getting bad, but it wasn't quite there yet. It was a pretty, in some ways, a good time to be alive, but it was a fleeting moment. And I think we take, you know, if we assume almost that was the way it was always was, that like the 90s and early 2000s or whatever it was, whatever time period, that was the good times, and it was always like that. And look where we've come today. It's so bad. But let's just say you were an enslaved person in 1835 when the South is, you know, dominant politically. There seems to be no movement to end slavery that's catching on.
1: Right.
0: The abolitionists are seen as, they're kind of 1% of the North, and they are seen as dangerous radicals. I can't imagine what that would be like. There, it seems utterly hopeless. And yet the abolitionist movement grew over time, and it grew slowly. And eventually we get by the times of the 1850s, they had persuaded a majority of Northern white people who were still racists,
1: right,
0: most
1: oh,
0: of
1: yeah.
0: them, that slavery was wrong and they had to take a stand. Right. So the idea that we, you know, that women didn't have the right to vote until more than half of the time, 250 years, more than half of that time women could not vote.
1: Right.
0: So the idea of the first women's white rights conference is in 1848 in Seneca Falls. And it's 70, I can't do the math, but 70-ish years before women get there. The idea that we, this is some unique, awful moment.
1: Right.
0: I think kind of we forget what it was like for certain groups of people in the past. I mean, we don't even need to get, we can get beyond kind of like different groups. Just being up until the 1930s, just being, kind of over the age of 65, that the poverty rate, for elderly people was remarkable. You know, you had to, they would have to almost automatically move in with one of their children
1: right.
0: to survive. And now we have things are not perfect, but we have the system, the world is much better than it was 100 years ago. And I think we need to recognize that and kind of not despair that so much progress has been made. This is not just this unique moment where everything is terrible because it's been terrible for other groups of people
1: right.
0: in the past and they have fought for change and many times they've won change. Maybe right. not all change. I think that's important. That's where the kind of the incrementalism comes from. Not every all change is, we hope for all, but if we get some, that's better than none.
1: What is it about the Democratic Party these days that tends to make Americans see them as so out of touch? And what do you think Thomas Paine would recommend as an antidote?
0: I think Thomas Paine is one of the kind of great, sometimes unheralded
1: right.
0: American patriots. When he wrote Common Sense to kind of persuade people to support independence, and he really did persuade a lot of people. And he really just got down to basics. What do people want? They want freedom. They want prosperity. They want to be able to control their own lives. He didn't say those. I'm kind of paraphrasing here, but that's what's in there. I think people have a perception of the Democratic Party as sign of elitists, catering to interest groups and kind of trying to so carefully kind of look down, or we need to do this for this people, this group, this for this group, kind of like it's all created in a lab. Right. This is not, it's not authentic. And I think someone like Paine would say, listen, just do the things that are popular and stop worrying about trying to please everyone all the time. Cause that's impossible. Take some stands. And, you know, if we don't do something that someone wants tomorrow, we can work on, we can keep working towards that kind of there's a practicality and an authenticity that is, I think, missing. And that's, I don't want to paint a broad brush, not
1: right,
0: every person in the Democratic Party, but kind of.
1: That is the image.
0: Right. And I think there is some truth to that. I mean, I think that is also, some of it is kind of propaganda and messaging from the right. I don't think that is 100% true, but I think, you know, whoever is running for president next needs to be able to, whoever needs to be able to answer the question of why are you running and what does right. America mean to you? And what do you want to do? And has to answer that without kind of, you know, lab testing the best answer for Americans. Be authentic. For all how horrendous, President Trump has been in the last, you know, these two terms and all the awfulness, he has stood, there is a vision there, make America great again. I laughed at it when it first came out, but it's powerful in a certain way. Certain groups of people, and it seems authentic. And Democrats need to figure out what that message is from their side, from our side, that isn't kind of, you know, washed through political, you know, political speak
1: right.
0: 20 times over.
1: Right. Your book is deeply critical of inequality, racism, and authoritarianism, yet it's also unusually hopeful. Where does that optimism come from, real briefly?
0: I think my optimism comes from the fact that I think things can still be fixed. We have gotten to lower moments in American history and certainly world history. Human beings have a way of persevering through the worst of times, and I don't think this is the worst of times, despite what I think many people are saying. And that there's still ways to fix things. Human beings are resilient, and I think Americans have been resilient. You know, that's my hope.
1: Well, this has been great talking to you. The book is titled The Unfinished Business of 1776, Why the American Revolution Never Ended. Our guest has been its author, Thomas Richards, Jr. Thank you so much for being with us today and for your insight into what America is.
0: Thanks for having me, Bert. This is great.
1: Thank you.

0: If you enjoyed that discussion, don't miss a single show. 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
1: Greetings and salutations, everyone. This is Harry Kolatz, Jr., Richmond writer and public historian. I suppose you could call me for the WRWKLP 93.9 FM, the Work FM from Midlothian, serving Chesterfield, Henrico, Richmond, Goochland, and Hanover counties. See you around if you don't turn square.
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7: In the U.S., homeowners that are 62 years of age and older have over $14 trillion in accumulated home equity. That is an asset that belongs to those homeowners, and that equity should be carefully considered with part of a retirement finance plan. While they are not for every homeowner, reverse mortgages are a safe and effective retirement finance tool.

0: Hello and welcome to Aging Matters, a program featuring aging-related topics of interest to older adults and their families. I'm Cheryl Beversdorf, your host. A reverse mortgage may be a promising option for older adults over 62 who want or need money to pay off their mortgage, supplement their income, or pay for healthcare expenses. It allows borrowers to convert part of the equity in their home into cash without having to sell their home or pay additional monthly bills. Today, my guest is Steve Irwin, President and CEO of the National Reverse Mortgage Lenders Association. Steve is going to talk about how reverse mortgages work, and he'll also explain eligibility qualifications, what to know about a lender, and how to report possible fraud. So welcome, Steve, and thank you for joining me today.
1: Thanks so much, Cheryl. Pleasure to be here.
0: Steve, I mentioned a little bit of a definition of a reverse mortgage, but give us more details about what exactly it is and also how it differs from a traditional home loan.
1: It's important to understand, Cheryl, that a reverse mortgage is a loan against the equity that's been accumulated in a borrower's house. And accessing home equity is becoming an attractive financial strategy for borrowers as young as 55 years of age. There are a variety of reverse mortgage products out in the marketplace today, and borrowers should explore which might best suit their retirement strategies or needs. Fundamentally, a lender will look at a borrower's age and the current interest rate environment. And from the age and those current interest rates, calculations are made as to how much equity can be accessed and what percentage of that equity might be available to a borrower. The reverse mortgage by design is a negatively amortizing loan, meaning the outstanding balance may increase over time, which is in reverse to a traditional mortgage. Borrowers in many circumstances will see their available equity decrease because as property values are increasing, so too are loan balances. There have been a slew of modern refinements and safeguards to the reverse mortgage programs, but as I mentioned, there is a lot of new programs out there. Consumers should shop around and see what might best suit their needs.
0: So what I'm hearing from you, Steve, is that a reverse mortgage is a good way to access home equity. Is that what you're telling us?
1: Yeah, I mean, home equity is really one of the largest, yet one of the most overlooked assets when it comes to financial retirement planning. A reverse mortgage is a safe and reliable option for accessing that equity. We see that one main reason for taking out a reverse mortgage is to relieve the homeowner of their monthly principal and interest payments that they might have on a traditional mortgage. You know, I'm reminded of a 75-year-old woman in northern Illinois who has a $375,000 house that had $50,000 left to pay on her traditional mortgage, which had required her to make a monthly principal and interest payment of just over $1,800 a month. Her goal was to eliminate her monthly mortgage payment and to establish a line of credit that she'd be able to draw around $100 a month on. She qualified for an FHA-insured reverse mortgage. Her available initial principal limit was $141,000, and her $50,000 mortgage would have been paid off at the time of loan closing, saving her $1,800 a month in mortgage payments. That woman now has a standby line of credit of over $75,000, from which she'll draw about $100 a month. And her unused line of credit will increase each month at a rate equal to her current interest rate plus her monthly mortgage insurance rate. Turned out pretty well for her, I'd say.
0: Sounds like it. I heard you say a little bit earlier, though, possibly shopping around. And so might you give us a little bit more details on other possible strategies? I mean, older adults need to supplement their retirement income. So Are there other strategies that you even recommend when you talk with potential buyers or folks about whether or not they should consider a reverse mortgage? What's your approach?
1: Well, I am not a lender myself. I represent the lending community and the servicers and title agents and counselors, etc. But I think it's important to stress that a reverse mortgage is not for everybody. And with longer life expectancies and ever-increasing costs of health care, many older homeowners find themselves entering retirement with financial gaps that they're unprepared for. Of course, those individuals can explore cash-out refinancing, which may require them to make additional monthly payments. They can explore HELOCs or home equity lines of credit as a way to close some of those gaps in retirement financing. Or, of course, they could always sell if need be and move into a different property at the time. So there are other ways to access home equity, but if an individual is looking to age in place and pursue a loan product and financing that would not require monthly payments to principal and interest, then a reverse option may be a good way to go.
0: One term that I came across as I was preparing these questions was a home equity conversion mortgage. I guess the acronym is HCEM. Help us understand what that means. How does an HCEM line of credit compare to, say, a typical home equity line of credit?
1: It's a HECM, HECM, home equity conversion mortgage, which is the federally insured, FHA-insured reverse mortgage product, and for years has been the predominant reverse mortgage product out in the marketplace. When a person takes out the FHA-insured home equity conversion mortgage and establishes a line of credit, that unused portion of that line of credit will increase over time. And now it's not earning interest. It's not like it's in a bank account or something, but I'd like to think of it as an increase of borrowing capacity over time. So that unused line of credit will grow in the amount available to that consumer over time. A key set of differences to a standard or traditional home equity line of credit or HELOC is that a HELOC loan will require monthly payments. It has a set term. It will become due and payable after a set term, oftentimes 10 years, but that may vary. But those lines of credit, home equity lines of credit, can also get frozen. We noticed during the financial crisis that lenders were assuming that property values were depreciating, and those lines of credit were frozen, and those homeowners no longer had access to those funds. So not only were they having to make monthly payments, there is also the risk of having that line of credit suspended.
0: What are the obligations that a borrower needs to know when considering a reverse mortgage? So, in a sense, they need to know what they're getting into so that they are properly informed.
1: As with any loan, there are several borrower obligations that need necessarily to be carefully considered. One is the requirement around occupancy. Most reverse mortgages require that the loan is against the primary residence of the borrower or borrowers, and that at least one borrower must continue to reside in that property for the majority of the year, for the majority of a calendar year. It must be that borrower's primary residence, and that property must be kept up in the condition it was in when that loan was originated. It's also important to understand that borrowers are responsible for property charges, meaning property taxes and homeowners insurance and flood insurance if required. And it's also, as I mentioned, an obligation to keep the property in good repair. And I think in a bigger picture, I think the applicant needs to carefully consider if the product they have selected will truly enable them to age in place.
0: Expand a little bit more on what you said about the borrower needs to remain in the property. Why is the length of time that they remain in their homes critical when considering a reverse mortgage? Why is that so important?
1: Well, it fundamentally depends on individual situations and circumstances. There is no product currently in the marketplace that has a set time period required. However, people need to be aware that loan balances typically will increase over time as no payments on principal or interest are required. So over time, those loan balances will increase typically, and therefore the amount of available equity will start to decrease. And if the borrower is just looking to fill a financial gap and it becomes nothing more than just a Band-Aid fix and only solves issues in the short term, then there will have been equity borrowed against that may not be available then when they need to relocate or, you know, ultimately sell and downsize or move to a more appropriate living situation. So it is typically encouraged that a reverse mortgage borrower is looking to continue to age in the property that they have borrowed against.
0: It sounds like it's probably a good idea for the borrower to have a plan for making sure that the loan proceeds last, as well as how they're going to use the proceeds and make sure that it isn't just a short-term kind of solution, say, to pay off something. Is that what you're saying?
1: The reverse mortgage by design is a negatively amortizing loan, meaning the loan balance increases over time. Most borrowers typically see their property value increase over time. Borrowers in many circumstances will see their available equity decrease because as property values are increased, so too are loan balances. And it's important that the reverse mortgage be used as a retirement finance tool for the longer run and not just a Band-Aid solution for short-term cash flow problems, Cheryl. I mean, if those cash flow problems are not solved with the loan, then it might be best to explore other financing options.
0: One thing that I always like to ask my guests is how we can prevent any problems for older adults when they consider something, particularly when it's financial. Help us understand a little more about who reverse mortgage professionals are, what their education or certification is. Do folks check with your organization to find out whether this person is a member? What should our listeners know about finding someone who is not fraudulent?
1: Not all reverse mortgage lenders are certified reverse mortgage professionals or CRMPs. My association manages a professional designation program called the Certified Reverse Mortgage Professional Program, or CRMP program. And these designees are required to obtain continuing education credits around lending in the reverse mortgage ecosystem, to demonstrate experience either by volume of loans closed or years participating in the industry. They are required to pass an exam that's proctored by an independent testing company And those CRMPs also required to pass a background check, which is done by an independent third party who does criminal background checks. Those individuals who have attained this designation can be located on one of our websites, reversemortgage.org. 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

0: I would also strongly encourage anybody looking into a reverse mortgage to involve family members, to involve trusted advisors and friends in the decision-making process. I would also want to remind your listener, Cheryl, that borrowers are not obligated to purchase any other financial product as a part of the reverse mortgage transaction. A purchase of a home warranty is not required as part of this transaction. And we see oftentimes bad actors trying to sell these supplemental products once it becomes a public record. You know, mortgages and liens get recorded, and people need to be diligent of who's approaching them. Do your due diligence about who you're dealing with, what it is they're asking you to purchase. Get your counseling. Ensure that any funds going from the proceeds made available from a reverse mortgage are only going into your bank account. Know who else has access to those funds and be careful. And unfortunately, it's a bit of sign of the time, Cheryl, that it's not just reverse mortgage transactions. We all need to be diligent about who's sending us emails, who's calling our phones, and who's knocking on our doors and what it is they're trying to sell. But a reverse mortgage is a product that's tried and true. Our members, again, adhere to our code of ethics and professional responsibility. And they understand that it's important to get other people involved, get the counseling session set up, get any financial advisor or financial professional involved, and get your family involved in the decision-making process as well.
1: Do you, on your website, your association website, maybe have a list of questions that perhaps the older adult and family members or others who are involved in this process of finding the right lender that they can find? Because this is maybe very new for certain individuals, and sometimes you don't know what questions to ask. You don't know what you don't know. So I was wondering if that's a resource.
0: That's a great point. Yes, again, on the reversemortgage.org website, we have several consumer guides. One of those guides is Key Considerations, and people are welcome to download those guides. There's also a section on there that is, we describe as your roadmap, and you can step through what the processes will be, what expectations should be as to what happens along the way when applying for a reverse mortgage. 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But if you go to reversemortgage.org, look for the key considerations, check out AARP's website, check out HUD.gov, and type in any reverse mortgage question or search for the information on reverse mortgage lending. But through those sites, people will go a long way in getting better informed.
1: If someone is listening right now and is concerned about the fact that they might have been a victim of fraud in regards to seeking a reverse mortgage, does your association also provide advice as to what to do? Could they also call and say, gee, I need some help here, and you direct them to the right resource?
0: We would direct them either to local authorities or to their local area agency on aging. We do not intake that, but we definitely refer people to either the CFPB or the local area agency on aging or local authority.

0: should there be suspected fraud. Not something that we see a lot of in our space. We see a lot of attempts after people obtain their loan to sell ancillary products, which may or may not be necessary. But if a person has a question, do your due diligence. And if you suspect you might be being taken advantage of, contact the local authorities. Contact your local area agency on aging.
1: Okay, well, that's very helpful. Let's go now to the criteria that a person must meet. Say they might be married. Can the spouse be a co-borrower on the loan? What do we need to know, Steve?
0: Fundamentally, the collateralized property has to be a borrower's primary residence of the reverse mortgage borrower. And the borrower must be of a qualifying age, which is at least 62 years of age for the FHA-insured product. And there are many private proprietary lender-specific products out in the marketplace that go as low as 55 years of age for the age requirement. The borrower or borrowers must also be able to demonstrate that they will have enough residual income after the close of the loan to pay for their property charges, their property taxes, their property insurance, any homeowner association dues, as well as living expenses, you know, utilities and food. Again, this can't be a Band-Aid product. It needs to be a sustainable option for a borrower. The lender, again, will see if there's any outstanding debts or liens against the property, and will typically get those paid off through the closing of the loan, thereby relieving the borrower of those financial obligations once the reverse mortgage is closed. There are some products out in the marketplace that allow for the reverse mortgage to be a second lien behind an existing lien. And that's something that people can explore if that may fit their given circumstances at the given time. Yes, if a borrower is married, then the borrower and the spouse, you know, if the woman is taking out a reverse mortgage, she's married, then that man will become a borrowing spouse. Both are borrowers on the loan. If, as long as they're both on title, they will both have to be counseled and sign the counseling certificate. This counseling, again, prior to any charges being made. And if one borrower predeceases the other borrower, then that other borrowing spouse continues with that loan, until which time that remaining borrower permanently leaves the home, either passes away or no longer resides in the property. You mentioned something regarding non-borrowing spouses, which is a product feature that is only currently available with the FHA-insured home equity conversion mortgage, or HECM, that we touched on a little earlier in our conversation. And a non-borrowing spouse is an individual who may be married to the borrower at the time of loan closing. And it's important to know that this non-borrowing spouse only applies to individuals who are married to the borrower at the time of loan closing, but are not on title to the property. And it's also important for any non-borrowing spouse to understand that while the loan will not become due and payable when the borrower passes away or no longer resides in that property, but the funds associated with that reverse mortgage are not available to that non-borrowing spouse over time. The remaining funds are suspended. The loan was underwritten to that particular borrower, and the amount of funds calculated are specific to that borrower. And once that borrower is no longer residing in the property or, as I mentioned, passes away, then those funds are suspended and not available to the non-borrowing spouse. And the non-borrowing spouse must keep current with the property charges, with property taxes, hazard insurance, and homeowners association dues, if applicable. It is a good product attribute for those cases where there is a spouse who's not on title, but who wants to continue to reside in the property. But non-borrowing spouses need to understand their obligations after the borrower is no longer in that property and what their ongoing obligations will be so as to ensure that loan isn't accelerated on them.
1: One thing that occurs to me, Steve, is that in our current environment where people are living longer, maybe second or even third marriages, sometimes people are not married but are living together, and they want to make sure that there are certain funds available for their children when they pass away and the other spouse. Has your membership discovered over the years that things are much more complicated now in terms of figuring out all the nuances of reverse mortgages and making sure that, as they say, all the T's are crossed and the I's are dotted in terms of making sure that still the loan is going to get paid?
0: I mean, listen, there are all sorts of living arrangements, which has been true over time. People cohabitating, partners, sharing living spaces. We see co-living situations more and more frequently as people struggle with retirement finances. But the reverse mortgage is a loan. And once the borrower who is on that loan passes away or no longer resides in that property, that loan will become due and payable and will have to be paid back. And others who are residing in that property need to have a plan. If they inherit the property, they're welcome to either sell that property and take the proceeds from that sale after the loan is paid off and do with it what they will. That is theirs. If they inherit the property, they can refinance, you know, if they have the wherewithal, and look into other financing options. But once the borrower has passed away and no longer resides in that property, that loan will have to be paid off.
1: And now, since we're talking about the loan, and you have mentioned a bit about the interest and the fees, I would imagine that that also affects the loan balance. So what's the impact then? Does that then affect the overall home equity? What should we know about that part?
0: Well, interest, again, a reverse mortgage is a loan, and interest accumulates on the outstanding principal that has actually been borrowed. I do want to point out that the fees associated with a reverse mortgage transaction are just the same fees that are typical with any mortgage transaction. And if a borrower is obtaining the FHA-insured reverse mortgage, there will be mortgage insurance charge. There's an initial premium and then an ongoing premium for the funds that have been borrowed. And if the borrower has chosen not to make any payments, it's the borrower's choice, no payments required. If they chose not to make any payments to the outstanding balance, then yeah, that loan balance will increase over time. And the interest on borrowed funds increases, and it may, in some circumstances, eat into accumulated equity over time. If that balance is increasing at a rate that is greater than the rate of the appreciation on the property, then, as I mentioned, accumulated equity may decrease over time. You know, Cheryl, we see many reverse mortgage borrowers who use the reverse mortgage to create a standby line of credit. They use this standby line of credit to draw on to meet any unanticipated medical expenses or to do any home repairs or modifications so that they might more appropriately age in place. And there also, oftentimes, people just draw on the line of credit if their retirement savings, you know, if we see the market kind of go down to mitigate against sequence of returns risk, sometimes people will tap into that line of credit to meet their retirement finance needs. But it's important to understand that the borrower is not charged interest on that line of credit that is just sitting there. Those funds aren't just automatically put into the savings account or something. That's there for them to draw on as they need. And as they borrow funds from that line of credit, then the interest is charged on those funds.
1: And if they are still obviously living in their home, I'm assuming that a reverse mortgage homeowner is still responsible for property taxes. And I know you mentioned homeowners insurance. Am I correct on that?
0: Oh, yes, absolutely, Cheryl. It is a borrower's obligation to pay their property taxes and property insurance. The reverse mortgages are non-recourse, meaning the borrowers or the borrower states will never be obligated to pay more than the home value at the end of the loan. But the only thing that will ensure that that lender is paid back is that value of the property. And so property taxes have to be kept current, and the property must be insured over time. You know, I have noticed that our members, especially we're hearing a lot of this in Texas and in Florida, where we're seeing a strategic trend whereby borrowers can get a standby line of credit and then using those funds to help cover the ever-increasing cost of property insurance. Again, the reverse mortgage is flexible and unique, and it is a powerful tool for aging in place.
1: My next question is keeping their homes in good condition and the consequences if they don't. And it just occurred to me, since you talked about Florida particularly and the possibility of hurricanes and people's homes being destroyed, I think that that can be an important aspect about home ownership and getting a reverse mortgage for these homeowners. I'm assuming, but overall, the expectation is that they keep their homes in good condition.
0: The expectation, and it is a requirement of the loan that it is kept in the condition that the property is in at the time the loan closes. I will say that, unfortunately, we have seen instances where hurricanes, floods, wildfires in Colorado is a recent example, have damaged the collateralized property. And there are many policies and procedures put in place around how those cases are treated. In most cases, the borrowers would take insurance proceeds to repair the damaged property. The lender will monitor those insurance proceeds and pay them out and inspect as progress repairs are made and ensure that that property is restored to its lending condition. If not, borrowers may take insurance proceeds in some unfortunate circumstances and pay the loan off and the balance of those insurance proceeds. They find alternate living conditions. But there are ways to repair the property, and it's just important throughout the life of the loan that borrowers stay in touch with their loan servicer, the firm administering their account, that company that's disbursing the funds to them and monitoring to see that taxes and insurance get paid. Just keep lines of communication open. Keep their number handy in case of any natural disaster or any question, any unforeseen circumstances.
1: And now let's take it to the next step, and that's the loan repayment. We've been talking a lot about the conditions for having the loan and what the expectations are, but are there certain conditions for loan repayment? What factors need to be considered when a loan is called due and payable, is that written out someplace so that it's a legal document so borrowers need to know this is what the expectation is when I take this loan?
0: So it's detailed in their loan documents, in their loan package, and people who are looking into these products, who are shopping around, again, I point them to our website, reversemortgage.org, and there's a very handy guide there called What Do I Do When My Loan Is Due? It will step the consumer through what happens in those circumstances. It's always good to have a plan for reverse mortgages, borrowers to have a plan in place. If the last remaining borrower has passed away and the property is transferred to an estate, then the estate would be responsible for paying that loan back. Again, that can be done through the sale of the property or the refinance of the property, or if they have cash on hand to pay it back. And the only thing that is due are the funds that have been borrowed, plus the interest, and if it's an FHA-insured loan, the interest and the mortgage insurance premium. That insurance premium is there in case at any point there is a situation whereby a borrower has passed away and the property has depreciated and the loan balance may be more than the property is worth at the time when that loan is due. And that insurance will cover the shortfall to the lender. That insurance also ensures that that reverse mortgage borrower will continue to receive their promised funds should anything happen to that lender. If that lender be acquired or went out of business, that insurance ensures that those proceeds are still available to those borrowers. So it's important to have a plan in place to know who will be taking care of the resolution of the loan. And again, to stay in touch with the servicer. Servicers know that it can take time to sell a property, and they will work with estates to work through those processes.
1: One question that occurred to me is, again, we're dealing with an older population. I was wondering if reverse mortgages affect, for example, Medicare benefits that individuals have. Some folks might be dual recipients of Medicare and Medicaid, Social Security benefits, or perhaps some other type of government assistance. Perhaps somebody is on disability. Does those different circumstances and situations affect whether someone is even eligible for a reverse mortgage or the payment? What should we know about that aspect of older adult life?
0: Well, first of all, I want to note, and I don't know if I made this clear earlier, that the funds from a reverse mortgage loan are loan proceeds, and that's not taxable income. That being said, it's possible that reverse mortgage loan proceeds could be considered assets if funds are drawn out and then held in personal checking or savings accounts or something. That could impact any means-tested government benefit. Just the fact of establishing a line of credit to draw on when you need, or if you're getting just a monthly stipend, if your monthly loan proceed and those funds are paid out in that month, then it shouldn't necessarily impact any of those means-tested government programs, either federal or at a state level. But if you're drawing large amounts of money out, tapping into the equity and drawing out a large sum, and then holding on to that sum in a checking or savings account, then that changes your means test outcomes. If they're just available in a line of credit, as I said, that should not impact these means-tested assistance programs. I want to make very clear, however, Cheryl, that I am not a Medicare expert, and applicants should research any potential impacts in their local jurisdiction. So, you know, counties may have different requirements, and I'm just not up to speed on county by county. I am not a tax professional, but generally speaking, it's safe to say that if things are just available there as a standby line of credit and available for future drawdown, they shouldn't impact Medicare. No.
1: Well, I think you're making a good point. I know that, for example, I'm here in Arlington, Virginia, and there's an organization called VICAP, which provides Medicare counseling as well and can help folks in terms of questions that they may have and other government assistance. And you very rightly talked about the Area Agency on Aging, which is located in each of the counties. So that's a good resource for people to check out as well. So thank you for that. And you have mentioned now several times, and I just want you to verify one more time, if the homeowner, the person who borrows the loan, dies, what are the responsibilities for the heirs insofar as the home and loan payments? What do they need to know, whether it's the spouse or children or some other heir who follows up in terms of these home and loan payments?
0: Yes. So when the last remaining borrower passes away or permanently leaves the home and is no longer residing in that property, then that loan is due and payable. And if there is an estate that has inherited that property, they must understand that there is a lien against that property. Just the same as any mortgage product, there is a lien placed against that property, and that lien will have to be satisfied. It will have to be paid off. Heirs cannot assume the reverse mortgage. It becomes due and payable when that borrower, the last remaining borrower, is no longer in that house. And so typically we see that heirs will list the property for sale, sell the property, and the proceeds from the sale of that property go to paying off the outstanding loan balance. And then the remaining funds from the sale of that property, the heirs are free to do. It's not like the bank owns the property or anything. It's simply a lien recorded that secures only the funds advanced. Again, I mentioned earlier a scenario of a woman in Northern Illinois where she had $141,000 made available and the $50,000 went to pay off her outstanding mortgage. And that was on a $375,000 home. If, for example, soon after that loan closed, and even though there's the $75,000 line of credit after the $50,000 mortgage was paid off, state would only be responsible for that $50,000 that was advanced to pay the outstanding original mortgage, and then any fees and interest associated with that, and then the balance of the funds goes to the estate from there. It's a non-recourse loan. And if the loan has been outstanding over a considerable duration and there is no equity left, then the property is sold and that loan is closed out, and the FHA insurance covers any shortfall. The estate is not required to cover any shortfall, but absolutely the estate is entitled to any and all remaining equity that would be available in the collateralized property over time.
1: Okay. One other aspect, off and on, you've been mentioning about occupancy for the borrower. There's a term called annual occupancy certification. What is that, and how does that relate to occupancy requirements?
0: As I mentioned, in the FHA insured and other reverse mortgage products, the borrower is required to occupy the property as their primary residence. And lenders, on an annual basis, will send out a letter to the borrower or borrowers, oversimplifying it, but basically the letter says, do you still live in the property? If yes, check here and sign below, and attest that you're being truthful on an official government form, and send it back to your loan servicer saying, yes, I continue to live in this property. If that occupancy certification letter is not signed and returned, a second one will be mailed out. And if that one's not returned, then a lender will start calling and try and verify the occupancy, that the borrower continues to live in the property. And that lender can take a verbal occupancy and say, do you still certify or verify that you continue to live there? Then say yes, and then you carry on till the next year. If they are not able to get a returned occupancy certificate or reach the borrowers by phone, then the lender will indeed send an inspector out and knock on the door and say, are you still living here? And if an occupancy is verified that way, which is kind of the last resort, then the lender carries on. If through the occupancy inspection, they aren't able to verify that the borrower still lives there, then that loan could be accelerated and called due and payable. As I mentioned, it's a non-recourse loan. The only thing ensuring the lender recoups the money that they have lent out will be that property, and lenders don't want property sitting vacant and unattended and not cared for.
1: And when one is looking at the property title, does the borrower's name have to be on that property title?
0: Only the borrowers can be on the title to that property.
1: What is the default process? Can defaults be resolved? What do we need to know about that?
0: There are several borrower obligations. Occupancy, we just went through, and the ongoing payment of property taxes and hazard insurance. Again, this is to protect the lender against the taxing authority seizing a property or a natural disaster impacting the property. The taxes, insurance payments mitigate the risk to the lender. If a borrower has not paid property taxes, for example, then the lender is monitoring that, will advance the funds to that taxing authority and make the payment. And if that borrower has available funds, let's say in a line of credit, the lender will simply take the funds from that available line of credit and pay the taxing authority and any delinquency amount owed the taxing authority and add that to the loan balance. If a borrower does not have any remaining proceeds from the loan and the lender has to advance funds to pay the property taxes and or insurance, then that is a default scenario under the terms of the loan agreement. And there are ways to resolve that. Things happen. Lenders know that. And there are many options for establishing repayment plans. You know, there are timelines provided to ensure that the lender can be paid back and that the borrower is able to pay future taxes and insurance. So, yes, defaults can be resolved. That happens all the time. There have been instances where I explained occupancy default, and if the borrower wasn't there, sometimes it's simply timing of a borrower being on vacation, but they can certify occupancy after the fact and resolve the occupancy defaults that way. But if property charge advances have been made, arrangements need to be made to pay that back over time. Yes.
1: Okay. Well, we're getting close to the end of the interview, but I wanted to first of all ask about legal foreclosure. When might legal foreclosure of a property begin?
0: Sure. Well, a foreclosure may occur when a loan is due and payable. And after, let's say, a couple months after that loan is called due and payable and there's no communication with either the borrower who's left the home or the estate who's handling the affairs of the borrower, and there's no information on how this loan is getting resolved, the servicer will be making outreach to points of contact that have been established during the life of the loan. But there's no signs that the loan is going to get resolved and the loan balance repaid, then the lender will be obligated to pursue a foreclosure. And that could be initiated within 60 days. It may take a year if the borrower's estate is trying to sell the property and all of that is in motion, then foreclosure won't be pursued. But if the case is not being resolved and there's no evidence of efforts being made to resolve the loan balance, then it's possible that that property will go into foreclosure. If it goes all the way to a foreclosure sale, then the lender is only interested in recouping the loan balance, not above and beyond the loan balance. So the lender at the foreclosure would bid what the loan balance is, which is typically way under what the property is valued at. Most common situation is it for foreclosure that I have seen over time is if a borrower passes away and either there is no estate or the estate has no interest in resolving the situation, then that property may lead to foreclosure.
1: Okay. Well, final question. You have given some wonderful, helpful resources already, but if you could share those with our listeners again in terms of learning more about whether a reverse mortgage is the best option for older adults and just general information.
0: Sure. Well, I want to thank you again. I really appreciate you taking the time to chat with me today. As I have mentioned, National Reverse Mortgage Lenders Association has many consumer guides and roadmaps to the reverse mortgage process, and that is reversemortgage.org. And as I mentioned, a checklist of key considerations, the roadmap, what do I do when my loan is due. We also have a set of videos on there, borrower testimonials of other borrowers who have gone through the process and different reasons for why they have done this. We also, on reversemortgage.org, have a list of lenders. We have a list of the certified reverse mortgage professionals and where across the country they work. As I mentioned, AARP has a lot of resources out there. HUD and FHA have a lot of resources out there. We also, on our websites, and so does HUD, have a list of counselors, and people can arrange to make appointments and proceed with counseling sessions to learn more about these products that are available out in the marketplace. I just want to close out by reminding your listener, Cheryl, that reverse mortgages are a safe and effective retirement finance tool. While they are not for every homeowner, they are certainly worthy of exploration. In the U.S., we see that older homeowners, homeowners that are 62 years of age and older, have over $14 trillion in accumulated home equity. That is an asset that belongs to those collective homeowners, and that equity should be carefully considered with part of a retirement finance plan. It is an option that's being taken advantage of across all 50 states here in the United States, and we see reverse mortgage lending, although it goes by different names, being very popular across Europe, in the UK, in Japan, in Hong Kong. As the world realizes an aging population and limited resources to pay for retirement, we encourage people to carefully consider the utilization of their accumulated equity to be deployed as part of a retirement finance plan.
1: Well, certainly wonderful and very helpful thoughts to ponder. So I really want to thank you, Steve Irwin, President and CEO of the National Reverse Mortgage Lenders Association, for joining me today. Appreciate having you on the show.
0: Thank you very much.
1: 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I'll be back again with you next week.

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1: Lily Tomlin, no matter how cynical you get, it is impossible to keep up

0: Welcome to Growing Greener, your guide to environmentally informed gardening. Produced in collaboration with the Perfect Earth Project, this program brings you, each week, some expert who puts you in touch with a different aspect of gardening in partnership with nature. Our goal is to make your personal landscape healthier, more beautiful, more sustainable, and more fun. This is your host, Tom Christopher, and today I will be speaking to Arya Natarajan of iNaturalist about that most useful online tool for lovers of plants and wildlife, about the platform's explosive growth and the essential support it is providing to the study of biodiversity in this era of environmental challenges and rapid biodiversity changes. There has been much attention recently to the dangers posed by online communities and their often addictive nature. iNaturalist makes a powerful case for the positive role they can play, not only in educating users, but also in creating a constituency for constructive action. Welcome to Growing Greener, Arya.
1: Thank you. So happy to be here.
0: Arya, you're the Senior Communications Manager for iNaturalist?
1: Yes, exactly. I started about a year ago.
0: Well, I want to start our conversation today with a brief look at the really remarkable history of this very familiar platform and app. iNaturalist originated in 2008, just 18 years ago, as a senior project submitted by three students at the University of California, Berkeley School of Information. And it went public as an LLC in 2010, became an initiative of the California Academy of Sciences in 2014, became a joint initiative of the National Geographic Society in 2017, and in 2023, iNaturalist became an independent nonprofit. Just listing the bare bones of this ascent amazes me. I can't think of another project that has so transformed the natural sciences in such a brief time frame.
1: Well, thank you for saying that. I mean, obviously, I haven't been here for 18 years that the project has been around, but it's been really amazing to see how many of our community members have stuck around since the very origins of iNat, back in the days of it being a master's project. And it's wonderful to see how the community has grown and grown and brought in so many new people to connect with nature all around them throughout all the years.
0: And it's had such an enormous impact.
1: Yes, absolutely, on science and conservation. Actually, did you see the paper that was published last year about how iNaturalist is really accelerating biodiversity science? It came from the University of Florida, I believe, and was covered in the New York Times, and really does a great job of showing the really huge breadth of science and conservation efforts that iNaturalist community members and the data from the platform have been able to support over all the years. So, yeah, huge impact as well.
0: Like a lot of gardeners without much formal education in botany, I was originally attracted to iNaturalist as a way to identify plants. As a student at the New York Botanical Garden back in the 1970s, I was surrounded by fascinating but unfamiliar plants, and at that time, the only means of identifying them was botanical keys. I don't know if you have any experience with them. You probably haven't had them inflicted on you. But these were sort of flow charts that use the physical characteristics of a plant, the type of leaves, features of the flower, et cetera, to take you through a path to the plant's identity. And using a key required mastering a whole lot of botanical nomenclature. For instance, were the leaves obovate or oblanceolate? Were they palmately compound or pinnately compound? Were those petals in the flower or sepals or maybe tepals? Anyway, working through such a series of choices took a lot of time, and one mistake I learned, and you got diverted down some mistaken path, so I'd be trying to identify a woodland shrub and suddenly find myself directed to a section devoted to aquatic flowers. I remember that actually happened once. And just rescuing me from this fate made iNaturalist seem like the greatest thing since sliced bread when I first learned about it. But what I didn't recognize in this first encounter was the way in which this digital tool was going to turn so many of us into citizen scientists and how that was going to become so important in this era of changes to biodiversity. So maybe you could talk about that aspect a bit.
1: Yeah. So iNaturalist, as you said, is a place that you can go to share your photos of local species, whatever you're seeing around you, and get an identification suggestion. And that's one of the amazing superpowers, is that iNaturalist will instantly suggest an identification based on the amazing technology that our team has built. And then the community actually will come in and help you confirm whether that is the thing that you're seeing. Is that this particular species of butterfly, or is it another one? And once the community comes in and verifies that record and says, yes, this is in fact a monarch butterfly that I'm seeing in my garden, the observation can become, we call them observations, the photo that you shared, then goes on to become what we call research grade. And all observations on iNaturalist at that point especially have the potential to be used by scientists and conservation practitioners and just community members in their own local areas to really understand what species are where and at what time. So it creates this really powerful snapshot of all the different pieces of nature that are in an area at any given time, and lets people see how that might be changing. As you said, biodiversity is changing all the time, especially now that the climate is also changing and biodiversity is really facing a lot of threats. So it's more important than ever to really be able to document what biodiversity is around us and see how it's changing so that we can better be able to protect it in the long run.
0: And I should make it clear that my preoccupation happens to be plants, but this includes, as I understand, just about all types of living creatures. And plants, obviously, and fungi.
1: Plants, fungi, little tiny microscopic things that don't fall into, you know, any of those kingdoms. Literally anything living can go on iNaturalist, which is pretty cool.
0: So how many people are in the community?
1: That's a great question. We see about, I want to say, 7 million people using iNaturalist on a given month. So that's anybody who is using one of the iNaturalist apps or even just looking through the website to find some information about some local species. We've had over the years over 4 million people actually contribute observations from where they are. We just passed that milestone a little bit earlier this year, which is really exciting. And another really important subset of that community are the people who spend time identifying observations for other people as well. And we just passed about 500,000 people in total who have helped identify something for somebody else. So there are many layers of this community and many kind of ways that you can break down the size of it, but it really is millions of people all around the world who are coming together to contribute to iNaturalist and just use it for their various studies or learnings or things like that. And it's pretty amazing how global it is. It's in the United States, it's, I think, in every country in the world, people have used it. So,
0: wow.
1: Yeah.
0: You know, it's amazing to me because, 20 years ago, the number of people creating censuses of living organisms around the world was relatively very small. And now it's just exploded with this, which the really fortunate thing is this comes at a time when we desperately need more information about local biodiversity.
1: Absolutely. That's so well said. I think what is so amazing about iNaturalist is that scale aspect of it. It really is amazing how anybody anywhere, no matter who you are, no matter what your background or lack of background in science or nature might be, you can go out and use a smartphone, a camera, whatever you have on hand to document your local nature and be able to contribute to this really global effort to census biodiversity around the world. And we're constantly trying to figure out ways to bring more people into this because it's so exciting and empowering knowing that anybody can contribute to this effort to document biodiversity. Yeah, the scale of it is really phenomenal, and something that we really try to do is find creative ways for technology to empower that scale while keeping humans at the center of it. iNaturalist is at its heart a community of people coming together to contribute to this global effort, and technology has really been what enables that gigantic scale. So it's pretty phenomenal how much it's exploded over the last several years, as you said.
0: Yeah, because what can be found where is changing frighteningly rapidly, partly because in many cases we don't even know. Haven't some things turned up on iNaturalist that people hadn't seen in a given area for decades, for instance, and that were assumed to be extirpated in that locality?
1: Absolutely, yeah. Actually, pretty much every single month, we see some rediscovery or some new species even, you know, species that scientists had not given a formal description to. One of my favorite recent rediscovery stories was the greater chestnut weevil that people found showing up along the east coast of the United States again after people thought it was extinct. Somebody had just gone out and was looking around some chestnut trees and found a cute little weevil, and they have these amazing giant noses. They are not noses, but, you know, the front of their face that looks like a nose. But this person took a photo, uploaded it, and scientists were able to come in and confirm, like, yeah, that's the greater chestnut weevil. We haven't seen it in so many years, and I guess there's still a population living there. And then in terms of new species, we see them all the time. People go out and document, let's say, a fly that they see in their backyard and think like, oh, you know, it's just a fly, whatever, I'll put it on iNaturalist. And then somebody who is a fly specialist will come in and say, whoa, I've never seen this one before. Let's see if we can dig into this story even more. And lo and behold, they will have found a species that hasn't been formally described or documented by Western science. And that's a pretty amazing thing, too. So we see that, like I said, every single month, new stories of new species and rediscoveries on iNaturalist.
0: Two things strike me as really exciting about this. One is, well, you can't protect the flora and fauna in an area if you don't know what's there. And so this gives information to land managers and scientists and so forth about what exists in any location and can help guide their planning to make the local ecosystems more resilient. But it also strikes me that it's gotten an awful lot of people who aren't trained scientists, such as me, excited about biodiversity and much more aware of what's going on all around them in nature and creating a constituency for biodiversity, which is also hugely important at this point.
1: Absolutely. I think that's so well said. And I think you as a gardener and anybody listening to this who's a gardener are already in a really amazing position to be able to concretely contribute to this community science and citizen science effort, because you're all people who already are noticing your local nature. You're noticing the plants around you as you garden and get to know the things that you're planting out there. And I think that's just a fantastic thing. And iNaturalist hopefully is a nice way to get to know some of maybe the pollinators that come to your garden, or, you know, the weeds that are showing up and you're trying to understand more about. So I think that's really well said, what you just said about how it comes down to knowing first what's there and then being able to protect it.
0: Because there needs to be public support. I think humanity desperately needs to improve its relationship to nature at this point. And I think it's great to do it on a personal level, but I think it's also got to be on cultural and societal levels too. And this creates a constituency for doing that, which I think is just fabulous and really essential.
1: Oh, well, thanks for saying that. We're grateful to, I think, every single person who has been part of the community that makes it so that community science and iNaturalist are able to find their way to more people. We have a lot of folks who are iNaturalist ambassadors. This is a program that we just started in the last year, and these folks are amazing. They're people who are already doing the amazing work of going out and sharing iNaturalist with their friends and family and communities and teaching them how to use it, how to contribute to community science, all of these things. Without people like the iNaturalist ambassadors, without people who are just using iNaturalist as a platform, without our community of supporters, none of this would be possible. So I think it all really comes back to the community. It's really special what everybody has been able to build together and do in service of this bigger mission of advancing biodiversity science and helping conservation and all of these bigger things that no single one of us could really do alone.
0: Aria, I need to pause here for a moment to remind listeners that this program is Growing Greener, a weekly conversation about gardening in partnership with nature. Coming to you from the studios of WESU 88.1 FM in Middletown, Connecticut. This is your host, Tom Christopher, and today I am speaking with Aria Natarajan, Senior Communications Manager for iNaturalist, the online social network that has emerged as a key tool in monitoring global biodiversity in this era of changes and threats. Aria, you said that the iNaturalist community extends to virtually every country in the world. Is it bigger in some areas than others?
1: That's a great question. Currently, it's definitely more used in the Americas than anywhere else, I believe. I think North America is first in that list of larger continents that use it. But that said, we're trying to expand. We have a lot of partners in a lot of different countries all around the world who are doing amazing work bringing iNaturalists into their communities. So the goal is to really be able to census life all over the globe. And that means that we'll need to get iNaturalists and community science into some of the places that we have not been yet and are excited to find ways that we can do that.
0: So there's still room for expansion.
1: Absolutely. Yes, we need everybody we can possibly get to be noticing their local nature and contributing to iNaturalist.
0: So the observations, or I suppose data points, is what a scientist such as my wife would call them. Do you have a sense of how many data points this platform has collected over the years?
1: Another fabulous question. I can actually get you the exact timestamped number at this minute. So anybody can see this number if you go to iNaturalist.org. Right now, we are at about 323,374,528 observations. It's a lot. It's almost 325 million observations that have been made by people all around the world. And this number just keeps growing all the time because people are constantly out there making observations. And it really is that the more observations we have across the world, the more data there is, and the more clearly we're able to build this picture of where biodiversity is, where nature is at any given point in time. And we're really able to compare across time how biodiversity is changing.
0: So handling this vast amounts of data, there must be ways that it's organized and indexed and made available to researchers. Can you speak briefly about that?
1: Yeah, totally. So I mentioned a little bit earlier that a big part of iNaturalist really relies on community

0: to my understanding, there are many ways of indexing it, but GBIF is one of the biggest portals that really collects a lot of this information and makes it accessible to scientists and researchers who are looking to learn about nature around them and things like that.
1: So it seemed to me, again, that this vast amount of information would make some sorts of studies practical that probably previously hadn't been, because you simply couldn't collect enough information and from enough different places. Do you have any examples that you could share with us about how that might happen?
0: Yeah, in terms of, like, the scale of everything?
1: Mm-hmm.
0: Yeah, let me think. Oh, I just read a great study, actually, that was about, let me see if I can summarize this. Like, basically, researchers are able to look at things across just, like, huge volumes that they weren't really able to before because of, you know, the lack of the ability for 700 people to get out into the field in those 700 different places and collect data. So the study that I was reading was all about prairie grasses in North America and how a team of researchers really looked at, I believe it was 4 different species of prairie grasses and said, okay, like, out of all of these thousands of photos that we have from iNaturalist, which ones are flowering at different times and how is that being impacted? And that, I think, research at that scale wouldn't have been nearly as easy without things like iNaturalist, because you have all these photos from people all across the U.S. You know, without that, people would have just, those scientists would have to go out by themselves and collect every single data point that goes into their study. So iNaturalist really does create that kind of backbone infrastructure for biodiversity in a special and new way.
1: Plus, since it's collected digitally, I mean, it should be able to be computer searchable, too, which is, again, if you've got, you know, if you're looking into something like where we would find certain prairie grasses flowering at certain times, I mean, if you've got, you know, all these hundreds of people looking at that, then you really need the help of a computer to make sense of it.
0: Yeah, absolutely. And everything is available for anybody to be able to access and download. We're really committed to creating like an open data set so that anybody anywhere can do science on the things that they want to do science on and really investigate some of those questions.
1: And there are groups that focus on particular interests within the iNaturalist community. Isn't that the case?
0: Yeah, I would say so. We have a really robust community of people who are scientists in their day jobs and spend a lot of time on iNaturalist, helping curate the observations and curate the data and teaching other people about different categories of animals or plants and things like that. One of my favorite examples, I'm based in Los Angeles, California, and there's a curator at the Natural History Museum here, Jan Vendetti, who does an amazing job of going and curating a bunch of the California snail and slug observations and really connects with the community. And I've learned a ton from her personally. So.
1: Yeah, I had her on the program last year and it was fascinating. Slugs, I've always regarded them just as a nemesis. You know, she's saying, no, these are really amazing creatures. And it was a fascinating conversation. But again, you want to know what's living where.
0: Mm-hmm. Yeah, absolutely. And she must have talked about the community science project that she runs called SLIME, which is an acronym for the snails and slugs living in urban metropolitan areas. So, yeah, there really is just so much nature all around us. And even in these big cities like Los Angeles, there's so much you can learn about where nature is existing amongst all of the humans here.
1: I think one of the real testimonies to the importance of this project is the huge number of times that iNaturalist has been referenced in scientific papers, peer-reviewed, published scientific papers. And it's in the thousands, isn't it?
0: Yes. We recently, I think, crossed over 7,000 or so papers that iNaturalist has been cited in.
1: So as I noted, iNaturalist has a very dynamic history where it grew and changed and developed. Is the platform continuing to develop and change? And if so, where do you think it's going?
0: That's also a great question. And I think the short answer is yes, in terms of we're always going to be looking for ways to engage people in connecting with nature and contributing observations to iNaturalist. And I think the ways that we're getting people to do that are always going to be evolving and changing and meeting people where they are and really meeting the moment that protecting biodiversity is becoming more urgent than ever. Like,

0: how do we get as many people as we can on board with this, and to what you were saying earlier, really create a movement around it. But all of that said, I think the heart of iNaturalist is always going to be the same. The heart of iNaturalist is the community learning about nature alongside each other, documenting what's near them, sharing it. Those things will never, ever change. Mm. So even as the platform evolves, even as the specific aspects of how people interact with iNaturalist might evolve and continue to grow, the heart of us being a mission-driven nonprofit that is here to help people connect with nature and advance the fields of biodiversity science and conservation are never going to change. And those really be key, I think, in how we proceed and how we keep growing this community and staying in touch with all of the millions of folks who have already been part of the community. So there's a lot of room to grow, but I think four things will stay the same.
1: The ambassadors sounds like an interesting thing.
0: Yeah, and I think they're really a testament to this idea of the thing that makes iNaturalist special is really the community. And our ambassadors are helping more people in their own communities connect with nature, use iNaturalist. They're some of our best messengers for helping bring people into this movement for nature and movement for biodiversity broadly.
1: Well, thank you very much for sharing with us today. It's been fascinating and exciting.
0: Oh, well, thank you so much for having me on and letting me chat about iNaturalist. If folks want to see what we're up to, we are on pretty much all the social media platforms, and you should definitely check out iNaturalist.org if you haven't already.
1: Before we finish, I thought I'd check in with GBIF, an organization referred to a number of times by Arya Natarajan during our conversation. GBIF is an acronym for Global Biodiversity Information Facility. Funded by the world's governments and based in Copenhagen, Denmark, GBIF describes itself as an international network and data infrastructure aimed at providing anyone anywhere with open access to data about all types of life on Earth. As such, it is a principal repository for the observations collected by iNaturalist. I spoke to Daniel Nesgaard, GBIF's communications director, about the use of iNaturalist's body of observation by scientists and scholars who draw upon his organization's database for use in their research. Daniel, historically, what we now call citizen scientists played an important role. Amateur botanists and zoologists all around the world reported on what they found locally, often as correspondents of learned societies. But this source of information has exploded since the establishment of the internet and online platforms such as iNaturalist, or perhaps I should say principally iNaturalist. How important has this source of observations and more specifically iNaturalist been to the study of global biodiversity?
2: That is a very good question. I should say that it's been immensely important. In GBIF, we put a lot of effort into tracking and documenting every single time somebody uses data from the network. And the way that this happens is that if researchers or scientists, they publish a study in which they've used data from the network, we ask them to cite it in a specific way so we can easily track that citation and link that back to the people who shared that data originally. And just before jumping on this call with you, I pulled some numbers and I could basically see that in all the papers that we have been able to track in which GBIF data is cited, data from iNaturalist is present in about 3 in 4 of those papers. So definitely very, very important.
1: That is stunning because, as I say, traditionally it was something like letters from a correspondent to the Royal Society, and they had a very important impacts, but it was slow to accumulate that way.
2: Definitely.
1: You know, it seems to me that citizen science and iNaturalist are particularly important in an era when climate change, and as I said, human-driven environmental disturbance are causing constant changes to local biodiversity all over the world. Would you agree with that?
2: Oh, absolutely. Absolutely.
1: Because keeping up with the changes in biodiversity in all the different regions would become, I think, an overwhelming task if it was just scientific institutions.
2: Correct. And I think that the accessibility of this type of data also allows for studies that wouldn't otherwise be possible. If you were to, let's say, assess the the impacts of climate change on a given taxon of interest. Maybe traditionally you would have to go to museum collections and so on to gather that information. But now you can just go to a website, put in the name of the taxon, and hit download, and you have all the information that's available, basically.
1: Well, thank you very much. I appreciate your input.
2: My pleasure.
1: Thank you for joining us for this episode of Growing Greener. 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
0: We're serving Chesterfield, Henrico, Richmond, Goochland, and Hanover. 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

0: TUC Radio, Time of Useful Consciousness. Michael Parenti, God and His Demons. Dr. Michael Parenti is one of the nation's leading progressive political analysts. He's a prolific author and engaging speaker. Parenti grew up in a conservative, Catholic, working-class Italian community in New York City. After receiving his PhD in political science from Yale, he has taught at colleges and universities in the U.S. and abroad. He risked and ended his academic career when he openly opposed the war on Vietnam. You are about to hear a recording of Parenti's first talk on his most recent book, God and His Demons. This 2010 book covers the many evils committed in the name of godly virtue throughout history and the threat posed by fundamentalists and theocratic reactionaries. Here is Michael Parenti.
1: This is the book we're going to talk about tonight, God and His Demons. Once you see the movie here, you'll probably want to read the book, I hope. But the mainstream reviews have been especially hostile, far more so than, say, to Hitchens or Dawkins, we've noticed. Some people have pointed out, and we think it's because I'm a leftist. And my book is probably less sharply, angrily atheistic than theirs. But what I really disliked was the kind of the ad hominem and the dishonest and the misrepresenting things that went into a few of those reviews. For instance, one of the things now is in capital letters, the new atheists. Who the hell are the new? How does a new atheist differ from an old atheist? But I'm not even sure I'm an atheist. I'm not even sure I'm an agnostic. I'm not even sure I'm a disbeliever or a believer. You're not going to buy this book if I confess all these things to you, but I'm going to do it anyway. Years ago, Clarence Darrow, the great American lawyer, he said, I don't believe in God. It was after the famous Scopes trial, you remember all that. He said, I don't believe in God for the same reason I don't believe in the tooth fairy. And I thought that was a very, that was a very frivolous, offhand way of talking about the thing. And then later on I thought, well, that's actually a very profound statement. He's saying, the tooth fairy is so improbable that I just can't give it any kind of credence. But, that's also why I can't disbelieve in God, because I can't disbelieve in the tooth fairy. Can you actually get up and start arguing against the existence of the tooth fairy or the Easter bunny? So I'll give you 10 reasons why the Easter bunny doesn't really exist. People are going to look at you, and they're going to say, oh, poor guy. In other words, if this concept is not worthy of your belief, it's also not even worthy of your disbelief. It's like, I can't even get close to this anymore. So I suppose there should be a new category. If they say, well, then what are you? I'll just say, noted author or something. I don't know. But what I think, you see, is if you want to get down to it, I do think there are, and I think we all do, and this is what's unsatisfactory about the totally materialist position. Although I am a philosophical materialist in terms of social history and all that, I do not believe that there are ideas or forces that act independently of all material forces, ideational forces unto themselves that are creating situations. Although ideas, if mobilized and propagated, can become material forces. We all know that. Propaganda, media, and all that. We're dealing with these very real things impacting on us. But philosophical materialism, you always have to use the adjective philosophical in front of it, because materialism has come to mean, in our common parlance, it's come to mean, people who like big refrigerators and big cars and a lot of money and all that sort of thing. But philosophical materialism really explains it all, but it doesn't explain the cosmos. It doesn't explain what's out there and what all that is. And on that, I turn to Albert Einstein, a very great physicist, and here's and I've got him quoted right in the early pages. He was one of those people who pondered the imponderables, and I have a lot of respect. Instead of most materialist friends just say, that's beyond the scope of anything, that is not to be comprehended, and I can't discuss it with you. And our state of scientific knowledge is such that we cannot explain all of that yet, but someday we will. Yeah, right. This is what Einstein says. He says, and I got it right here on page 12, try and penetrate with our limited means the secret of nature. Now, Einstein feels he has limited means. I mean, if he feels limited about contemplating the universe, you can bet the universe is a big job, right? He says, try and penetrate the secret of nature, and you will find that behind all the discernible laws and connections, there remains something subtle, intangible, and inexplicable. Veneration for this force beyond anything that we can comprehend is my religion. In other words, he is at awe by the magnitude and the incredible scope of the cosmos. And that's sort of where I am. Stephen Hawking, another great physicist, he resorts to a theological idiom to express a scientific effort. His book on landmark mathematical achievement is called God Created the Integers. The integers are formations of numbers that, you know, you don't invent. You discover them or work them out, but they're there. You know, where does that come from? What is that all about? So there is that great wonderment. There is these imponderables. There is this great cosmos. Some people insist upon calling that God. If they want to call that God, they can call it God. It gets down to two different views of theism, or deism, I really should say, because the deist does not really follow a theology. Most of the founding fathers were deists, and they did not ascribe to a denomination or secular religion, and very much were against all religions. Contrary to the myth that our founding fathers founded a Christian nation or something like that. I discussed that briefly in here. But in Western deism, there are two basic traditions. There's the God of rational totality, immutable and cosmic, impersonal and without deliberate demands, a pure creative force with an evolving design, or what Hegel called the Weltgeist, the world spirit that just manifests itself, and eventually it actually manifests itself into forms of cosmic energy, and that energy creates matter, and that matter evolves into a combination of energy and matter that creates consciousness, and consciousness evolves into self-consciousness, that is, forms of consciousness that literally can reflect upon themselves as we human beings do, which is a trait, as far as we know, a trait that only we have. I mean, as brilliant as whales and porpoises and gorillas and chimpanzees may prove to be, they usually do not sit and discourse about the discourse, you know, and set. You know, one chimp can't turn to another and say, define your terms, you know, or something like that. So, all right, so there's that kind of God. Then there's the other God, and that's what the rest of the book is about. The rest of the book is about this other God, and that's the Judeo-Christian God, or the God known as Allah, or he's given all sorts of different names, Yahweh, Jehovah, the Lord our God, and all other personalized godheads who act directly and anthropomorphically upon history with moods of love, jealousy, favoritism, and judgmental rage. That second God is the one that has a grip on this world and on this species known as human beings for the most part. That's the God that has sent hundreds of thousands of people to their death. Death by fire, death by torture, death by being torn apart, death by being thrown into dungeons or getting cut open in pieces. That God is is the one who bolsters regiments of conservative fundamentalists who continually conjure up images of him. It's always him, never her or it, but him, as the almighty patriarch and protector, the winner of wars, punisher of impiety, divine dispenser of rewards to those who adore him. Also winner of football games. I've seen that. You ever see that? The coach with the high school football team in the gym just before they go out to play, and they all kneel, oh, Lord, let's go and beat the shit out of high school, the other high school. Come on, let's go do it. Let's go. Yeah, yeah, yeah. And they all go run out armed with guns. Holy Christ, God is in favor of this New Jersey high school team as opposed to that New Jersey high school team. What do you know? God has, if he's God, he has his fingers in everything, right? And he's intolerant, furiously proselytizing, often corrupt, has evil adherents who are the object of my critical attention in these pages ahead, which is not to say that all religious people are evil or corrupt. There are many very nice, decent, wonderful people who are in religion and such. When you write about religion, you find you're writing about, you discover you're writing about intolerance, hatred, violence, predatory sex, money. Let me say that one again, money. Did you ever see the George Carlin routine? When you go home tonight, get on YouTube, just key it in. George Carlin, it's called Religion is Bull. That's the title of it. Oh, we're being filmed. I said, Religion is Bull. Okay. He says, he starts off like this. May he rest in peace. Beautiful man. He says, there's a lot of people, you know that whiskey voice he had. There's a lot of people who believe there's a man in the sky who knows everything you're doing and everything you're thinking, and he's all around, and he can take care of everything and all that, but he needs money. He's got to have money. He's all-powerful, all-creative. He's the source of creating everything and everything that happens, but he just can't handle money. So you got to give him more and more and more. And he sent all these representatives down to Earth to take it from us and take it, you know. And in exchange, he'll do a little favor for you now and then, you know. I got to work on my George Carlin imitation and keep him alive. Well, in the opening chapters, which I had the most delightful time writing them because I got access to a book someone brought to my attention. So it really is a remarkable, remarkable book. That, I mean, it's so revealing and all, which I recommend all of you to take a look at. It's called The Holy Bible, if you haven't seen it. It is a book written by madmen. It is really, I mean, I don't understand. You see, I was raised as a Catholic, and the Catholic hierarchy is very cautious on the Bible. They don't encourage Catholics to read the Bible. I never heard a priest ever say, go home and read your Bible. They never say that. They always say, read the passage we selected for you. They have a beautiful, beautifully written Douay. The Douay version of the Bible is the Catholic Bible. But I used only, through this, I used the King James, because that has been the literary foundation of our language, and that's the Bible that most American fundamentalist Protestants still use to this day, is the King James Version. All our phrases, expressions, you know, salt of the earth, all of them come from the Bible. And this Bible is really full of mayhem and misery and war, and it's a horrible thing. But it was great fun writing about that. Then I noticed that everybody loves Jesus. All sorts of people who don't like the Bible and don't like the Old Testament and think it's horrible, they all talk about what a sweetheart Jesus was. Now, here's another, that's, you should read the thing called the New Testament. Read it. Read the four Gospels. The guy is not that sweet. I'm sorry. There's the Sermon on the Mount, which is beautiful. There's love thy neighbor as thyself, and, you know, and have regard for the poor, although he really wasn't all that regarding for the poor. He scolds the rich and says, rich man can't get to heaven through the eye of a camel, or tells one rich guy, you want to find meaning, give away all your wealth and follow me. You know what the rich guy does when he says that, gets up and flees and runs away, hugging his possessions. I have a chapter called The Other Face of Our Sweet Savior, and if you read through it, you find that Jesus is absolutely obsessed that you must believe in him and go through him. He makes repeated claims. I've had people say to me, you know, Jesus never said he was the Son of God. He said he was the Son of Man. That's not true. He says he's the Son of God repeatedly through the Bible. And he says that only through me can you get there. Nobody talks about the fires of hell as often, as furiously as Jesus Christ. He's talking about how the gates to hell are wide and the multitudes shall go down into the eternal flames, whereas the gates to heaven are narrow and only the elect shall be chosen. Calvin was right. That wasn't Calvinism. He got that right from Jesus. And there's all sorts of things. He talks about when a brother shall be killing brother and son shall kill father and father shall kill son, talking about it in anticipation of this thing coming up and happening very soon. The other good press he gets is for kicking out the money changers from the temple. I don't understand. The money changers were just people who were trying to get, who were exchanging current forms of currency so that people could then go in and buy the offerings. And there were other people selling little animals. One of the things that Judaism likes to do is murder little innocent animals and then burn them and set them on fire. And apparently their God, Lord God Jehovah, is very pleased by this. And then I have a chapter discovering what anti-Semitism and what Nazism was all about. It does have its roots in Christianity. There's just no doubt. I mean, the evidence is so crushingly overwhelming. And I marshal some of it in this book. I even have a thing called Paving the Way for Adolf. Just about everything the Nazis tried had been tried by the Christians against the Jews over 1,500 years or so. Everything. Ghettoization, a stigma mark, wearing an emblem identifying who you are, driven out of a profession, massacred, corralled, being accused of being Christ killers and all that stuff. And then there's a chapter called Working His Blunders in Mysterious Ways, which I had a lot of fun writing, as you can imagine. They call these book readings, and there are authors who actually do read, but I try not to do that. I do say here, the Judeo-Christian God fashioned a bipedal creature endowed with the potential for every kind of knavery, who preys upon fellow humans and other animals, often with little regard for the misery inflicted. Indeed, the misery inflicted is sometimes part of the gratification. In sum, this omnipotent, omniscient, all-perfect deity is himself no perfectionist. He might have done better had he taken more than 6 days to put the universe together. As one wit put it, God is an underachiever. I mean, look around. This is a botched job, you know. I mean, just earthquakes, tsunamis, everything you want to talk about. You know, and being omniscient, God knows everything that has happened and will happen. He doesn't have to wait to see how the future plays out the way we do. So he knows all things through all time. So when he first created us, humans, he must have been aware of the crimes and horrors that we would commit, often in his name. So if this is free will and it's our responsibility, who told him to give us free will? What was that about? And why do you give such imperfect creatures free will? Am I being overly harsh on the Almighty? I don't think so. It's all right there in the Bible. Okay. Let's see. I do treat the whole question of creationism and intelligent design. It's a really interesting thing because it raises questions about science and the scientific method. And You know, the creationists say, I can remember one of the earliest, most pronounced creationists, one of the more prominent ones, was a man, I think you all know him, his name was Ronald Reagan. And I remember him saying, he said, evolution is not a fact, it's a theory. And that's their favorite argument. You know, evolution is not a fact, it's a theory. And what I try to point out is that that's a misuse of what fact and theory are. That's a layman's view that theory is just some speculative thing you spin off the top of your head. Oh, my theory is this, that, or the other thing. But in fact, in science, theory is the gold standard. That's what you go for. You go for developing a theory that helps organize facts and gives you explanatory power over those facts. So facts serve theory, and theory serves facts. It's an interrelationship. So to treat them as mutually exclusive and say evolution is just a theory, it's not a fact, you know. Well, the theory of gravitation is just a theory. So you're going to go step off the fifth floor to test it? And the theory of relativity and all sorts of other theories. And all these scientific theories have incompletions, unanswered questions. In fact, with every scientific breakthrough, you answer certain things, and then you have about 20 more other unanswered questions. And it goes on. There are many scientists who don't even like the term scientific law. They don't call it a law, the law of gravitation. They'd rather call it the theory of gravitation. I think there are people now who are even questioning gravitation, aren't they? That is, they're saying it's not a magnetic pull from the center of Earth. It's the press of the atmosphere. Once you get out of that atmosphere, you go floating around. Sounds very plausible, too. I mean, I don't know enough about it. Well, intelligent design, I had fun with that. And I said, well, how intelligent is the design? I gave some examples. I said, let's take the human body. We are quadrupeds who have been tilted up on our hind legs, and we now walk, and we have a curvature in the spine which really doesn't sufficiently compensate for this. As Lisa Fulham said, perhaps the God of intelligent design has a special place in his plan for chiropractors. You know? It's in the book. I got a lot of gags in the book to give you. So keep them laughing, keep them laughing. And then there's the knee, and it went on. Well, one really poorly rigged, jerry-built mess is the male urinary tract. You know, the male urinary tract goes right down the middle of the prostate gland. And the prostate gland, with age, tends to expand, and it puts the squeeze on the urinary tract. And there are very few older men who have felt any kind of awe or admiration for this arrangement. I can tell you that as a fact. While we're down in the lower regions of the body, take the fact, you know, both men and women, the elimination process and the procreative process are right on top of each other, you know. And the joke goes that God must have been a civil engineer, because who else would situate a major waste disposal system right next to a prime recreational site? And so, am I being irreverent? Darwin himself, you know, was not at all impressed by evolution. He was horrified by it. He talked about, quote, the clumsy, wasteful, blundering, low, and horridly cruel works of nature. Well, I'll let it go like that. I made a point there. A few jabs, move on.
0: That was the first half of a one-hour talk by Dr. Michael Parenti on his most recent book, God and His Demons, filmed and recorded at the Unitarian Universalists Hall in Berkeley, California, in April 2010. Michael Parenti is one of the nation's leading progressive political analysts. After receiving his PhD in political science from Yale, he has taught at colleges and universities in the U.S. and abroad. Parenti is the author of 22 books, among them Democracy for the Few, Contrary Notions, The Assassination of Julius Caesar, History as Mystery, and Against Empire. Come back when TUC Radio returns to hear Parenti's exposé of Mother Teresa, Pope John Paul, and what he calls the fast-track saints.
1: Giordano Bruno rejected the divinity of Christ and the virginity of Mary. He adhered to the heliocentric theory of Copernicus, that the sun was the center of our solar system. Not only that, but he envisioned a vast cosmos of countless heliocentric worlds. And not too many people in the 16th century were up on that. In other words, he was saying our sun is a star and all those other stars are suns. He even went further. He said the universe is of such unimaginable magnitude that it is beyond comprehension. That's the position today of astrophysicists. So he was brought before the Vatican court. The cardinal who presided over him was a guy named Roberto Bellarmino. Roberto Bellarmino is interesting because he's the same one who almost killed Galileo. Bellarmino, this murderer, was made a saint, you might all happy to know that, in 1930-something, as a defender of the faith. Bruno was burned alive in the Campo di Fiore in Rome in 1600.
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I Hate the Rich. And hello and welcome to each and every one of you to this edition of the BOPST Spells Bub Show, right here on WRWK 93.9 LPFM and on the web at theworkfm.org. And in case you do not know, the radio show you are currently listening to, called The Bub Show, is about playing music in a no-fences presentation of audio stimulations from every genre, era, and inspiration humans have come up with. 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

Harris manning the drum kit. That is the title track from saxophonist Lou Donaldson's Blue Note record release, Alligator Boogaloo, released in 1967. And before that, from 1980, we heard Tony Joe White with Alligator Stuff.

yes, concluding that long block of happy music, that is the Ramones from their essential release, Rocket to Russia, with We're a Happy Family. Before that, Chocolate Milk gave us Party Happy, Happy Time by Cable Drummond, and the Cables were before that. And we started off that block of music with David Carroll and his orchestra with the spry little instrumental, Happy Feet.

became captain of the town, I decided to extend asylum to certain citizens who were persona non grata elsewhere in the area because of their disgusting and disquieting performances. One was known as Bare Ass Annie. She had an auxiliary asshole in the middle of her forehead like a baneful bronze eye. Another was a scorpion from the neck down. He had retained the human attribute of voice and was given to revolting paroxysms of self-pity and self-disgust, during which he would threaten to kill himself by a sting in the back of his neck. He never threatened anyone else, though his sting would have caused instant.

like a giant centipede, but terminated in human legs and lower abdomen. Sometimes he walked half erect, his centipede body swaying ahead of him. At other times he crawled, dragging his human portion as an arm.

subject to wake up was a centipede in his bed. One degenerate hermaphrodite known as Fish Consent claimed he was the best lay in town. Besides, he's a perfect gentleman in every sense of the word.

These creatures had developed in the region where the priests carried out strange rites. They built boxes from moist, fresh bones of healthy ewes, captives from neighboring tribes. Pregnant women were placed in the boxes and left on the peak for a period of 3 hours. Often the women died.

before the gods in the hope of diverting their anger. These horrible freaks were highly prized, and they lived in the temple. The women who gave birth to the most monsters received gold stars, which they were authorized to wear on ceremonial occasions. Once a month, they held a great festival in which everyone gathered in a round stone temple, open at the top, and prostrated themselves on the floor, assuming the most disgusting and degraded positions possible, so that the gods would see they were not attempting to elevate themselves above their station. The habit of living in filth and humiliation finally occasioned a plague, a form of acute leprosy that depopulated the

0: That is Willie Cohen and Hector Lavoy with Cali Luna, Cali Soul. Before that, we heard great American author and beat poet William Burroughs, backed up by the Disposable Heroes of Hypocrisy with Spare Ass Annie. And starting that block of music, Boards of Canada with a Peel Session version of their tune, Happy Cycling.
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The lovers, the dreamers, and me. Who said that every wish would be heard and answered when wished on the morning star? Somebody thought of that, and someone believed it. Look what it's done.

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And have you heard voices? 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

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It's something that I'm supposed to be. Someday we'll find it, the rainbow connection.

and that is the one and only great American treasure, Willie Nelson, with Rainbow Connection. And that does it for me. I am out of here. Before I bid you adieu, always remember, you can catch the Bub Show on the internet or anywhere and anytime listening, wherever you get your podcasts for totally free. And until you and I are back together once again, always remember to never ever forget that I, Christopher Minibub's host of the Bub Show, I wish each and every one of you

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4: 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My name is Hannah Feldman, along with my co-host, David Feldman. Hello, David.
5: Hello, Hannah.
4: And his usual co-host, Steve Scrovan, who's taking the bench, riding the bench today. So I'm filling in. Hello, Steve.
5: It's very good to put you in, Coach.
6: Thank you, Hannah. This is going to be a historical can-do program, as you will see, listeners, with a very prominent bolster.
4: That's right, Ralph. It's primary season. This fall, we'll see the two big parties grapple for control of the House and Senate, as well as statewide and local offices. But for now, the biggest battles are between the Democratic establishment and their progressive challengers as they fight to win over voters and position themselves as the stronger candidate when it comes time to take on the Republicans in November. Our first guest, Celinda Lake, is a political strategist and president of Lake Research Partners. They've worked with a wide range of advocacy groups, labor unions, nonprofits, and dozens of elected officials at all levels of the electoral process. And we've cited some of their polls on previous programs, but today we're going straight to the source. We're going to talk to Celinda Lake about what winning strategies the Democrats might employ in the primaries and in November. Then, free Ben and Jerry's. It's a scorcher out there, and I, for one, can't... What? What's that? What's that, Steve? Oh, uh-huh. Oh, we're not giving away ice cream. Free Ben and Jerry's is actually a campaign by Ben Cohen and Jerry Greenfield to reclaim the brand they founded from the current corporate ownership and restore its commitment to its mission, brand values, and independence. Oh, okay. Steve informs me that we are not, in fact, giving away frozen treats. Even better, we're speaking with the co-founder of Ben and Jerry's, social activist Ben Cohen. And to close out the show, we'll speak to veteran Matthew Ho about the propagandistic origins of Veterans Day and a speech he delivered in November 2025 entitled Armistice Day and the Empire. As always, somewhere in the middle, we'll check in with our intrepid corporate crime reporter, Russell Mokyber. But first, what's a winning strategy for Democrats? David?
5: Celinda Lake is a political strategist and president of Lake Research Partners. She and her firm are known for cutting-edge research on issues including the economy, healthcare, the environment, and education, and have worked for a number of institutions, including the Democratic National Committee, the Democratic Governors Association, AFL-CIO, SEIU, CWA, Sierra Club, NARAL, Human Rights Campaign, Planned Parenthood, Vote Vets, Action Fund, and the Kaiser Family Foundation. Welcome to the Ralph Nader Radio Hour, Celinda Lake.
7: Thank you. I couldn't be more thrilled to be here.
6: Welcome indeed, Celinda. You were raised in rural Montana, and you've come a long way without our advice. We're going to show our listeners how simply listening to Celinda Lake's advice, bolstered by polls and a lot of political wisdom and progressive positions, could have landslided Trump in 2024. Remember, a shift of 240,000 votes in three states would have defeated Trump: Pennsylvania, Michigan, and Wisconsin. Let's get started with our listeners by quoting you in a recent interview on NPR. You said the following, quote, "Our bigger problem," meaning the Democrats, "our bigger problem is not that we are perceived to be too woke, but that we're perceived to be too weak. We need to stand up to pharmaceutical companies who are despised in rural America, stand up to data centers who are despised in rural America, stand up to the tech bros who are despised in rural America," end quote. I might say they're also despised in urban America. So let's start with something that you've agreed with, as well as some others, how the Democrats can put together an authentic, well-publicized, daily supported compact for America. Newt Gingrich in 1994 showed how that could be done as he defeated the Democrats with what he called the contract for America, and we called it a contract on America. It was terrible. But people felt the GOP stood for something. And how many articles are we going to have to read, Celinda, in the Times and the Post about how the Democratic Party's in disarray? It doesn't know which way to go, here, there. And people have no confidence in it who despise Trump and the GOP. They have no confidence in the Democrats. So give us your take on very popular issues with names, like raising the minimum wage, that should be part of a compact for the American people, spearheaded in every way right down to the local activities of the Democratic Party in alliance with the labor union locals and civic groups.
7: So I think this is a really, really, really important idea, and it's absolutely essential to winning. I think you have been suggesting this for a while, and I couldn't agree with you more. You suggested it in 24 as well. And it doesn't have to include everything we believe in, and it should include concrete economic proposals. And it is noticeable that the two people who won governorships in 2025, Abigail Spanberger and Mikey Sherrill, both had contracts with their voters. And Abigail Spanberger took her 10-point plan around to 67 different cities in Virginia and said, here's what I'm going to do. Hold me accountable if I don't do it. Don't vote for me if I don't do it. And Mikey Sherrill said, day one, I'm going to do these three things. And she interrupted her inaugural address and signed three executive orders, including capping utility prices. So this is absolutely essential. First of all is raising wages. And we all talk about the cost of living, the rising cost of living, bills, et cetera. The biggest answer to getting affordability for American families is to get wages up. And, of course, the federal minimum wage is just over $7 an hour. It's absolutely absurd. So we need to raise the wage. We should be talking about capping prescription drug prices or limiting prescription drug prices. The VA negotiates 399 prescription drugs. We can't figure out how to get Medicare to negotiate 10. Adopt the VA price list. This is not rocket science. Capping utility prices, making sure that data centers cannot dump utility rate increases on their voters. The most bipartisan issue out there right now is data centers. So they're equal pay for men and women, still an issue for people. Women still paid less, even though their families are relying on those two incomes, because nobody can make it on one income anymore unless you're Musk. So there are a lot of proposals out there. Medicare for all, testing off the charts. Healthcare have been taken away from record numbers of voters. And we often say things like voters lose their healthcare. People don't misplace their healthcare. They misplace their keys. They get their healthcare taken away from them. And that's what's happened here. So Democrats need to lay out 10 concrete proposals and run on them. We have the critique of what's going on. We understand what's happening to real people's lives. The third leg of the stool is offering our alternative. And a concrete alternative that people can pass on to their friends and family, that people can hold us accountable for. On the last of the 10 proposals on the contract, needs to be something about campaign finance reform. We have to get corporate money out of politics, or our system will continue to be rigged against us and rotting from the middle.
6: And I think that's a good part of the reason why Jeffries and Schumer are standing on the sidelines and not coming forward with a compact for the American people, as they see it as impairing all the floods of commercial PAC money that they hope to be pouring into the Democratic Party. The trouble with the Democratic Party leadership, Sunda, is they want to win elections on their own terms, which means you don't fight Wall Street, you don't take on the big PACs, you don't push for campaign finance reform, as you showed just now should be done. And they want to appeal to the voter by saying they're not Trump, they're not dictator Trump, they're not vicious, cruel, greedy, corrupt Trump. Well, that's okay. I mean, that's going to get you some votes. But people want to ask, whose side are you on? What are you doing for us? How do you care for us? And they're not receiving coordinated and organized answers from the Democratic leadership, just from candidates around the country, but not from the National Democratic Party. Now, here's an example, just to illustrate and extend what you just said, Sunda. 25 million workers would benefit from pushing the minimum wage up to $15, the federal minimum wage. 60 million elderly people would benefit from John Larson's bill, H.R. 4583, which would raise the Social Security taxes above the 180,000 income level today on the rich and use that money to increase benefits for Social Security recipients that have been frozen since 1971. Think of all the CEO salaries. Are they frozen since 1971, et cetera? That's 60 million people who would get increased Social Security benefits paid by a more progressive Social Security tax on the wealthy in the country. 200 Democrats in 2022 voted for that bill by John Larson. But unfortunately, Nancy Pelosi didn't want it on the floor because she was concerned with the Blue Dog Democrats who were balking. Well, this is a tremendous winning issue if you want to win elections. Another one is corporate crime, ripping off consumers' savings and dollars constantly, irritating people constantly, whether it's the credit card companies, insurance companies denying benefits, the banks, just all over. The people are forced to sign these fine print contracts and enter into consumer servitude. They can't bargain anymore. That's a big issue. Taxing the undertaxed super rich, that along with cracking down on corporate crooks, comes in over 85% in the polls. That's a lot of conservative people. So a compact for the American people would get left-right votes, not just Democratic families, but Republican families who want the same thing, fair play, honesty, good public services, and above all, this is a winner, child care and an authentic child tax credit. That alone will get far more women out to vote, mothers who have to engage in constant back and forth from work and very exorbitant child care. Western Europe, Canada, they've had this for years. What's our excuse? That's another winner. That's another part of the compact for the American people. So, Linda, how do we get the leadership to champion this or step aside for some energetic leaders? They can't just win the election in November. They have to win it convincingly, so they don't have to worry about Blue Dog senators and Blue Dog House of Representatives members holding a sword of Damocles over the leadership. How do we get this leadership? We tried to visit the Democratic National Committee and send our petition. The building's like a mausoleum. You couldn't even get anybody to come to the front door to receive the petition. And the only activity was the side doors where members of the Democratic Party sneak in and sit in their cubicles to dial for commercial dollars.
7: Well, I think you're absolutely right. And if I can just make two minor amendments to your contract and then answer your question, Americans aren't even at $15 an hour anymore. They're at $25 an hour. You can't keep up today on $15 an hour, and you're going bankrupt in 2 days on $7 an hour. It's outrageous. And then child care, and I'm so glad you mentioned it, and thank you for always being a champion of it. We need help with elder care, too. We're the sandwich generation now where people are responsible for kids, and these kids coming back home, and they're responsible for aging parents and aging relatives. The caregiving economy has absolutely collapsed, and people have incredible financial and time responsibilities now caring for family members of all ages. I don't think that Washington is going to lead on the contract for America. I think that individual candidates have to be the one to lead. And I hope as a product of this radio program, I would love you to issue a contract with America. And I think every one of our listeners should take this to candidates. The candidates will adopt it out there. The change won't come from Washington. It's got to come from outside Washington. And when candidates run on these issues, as you said, we will win votes and we will get people to turn out to vote. People say that people have no choice and we can just be negative on Trump. No, you can't beat something with nothing. We have to offer something if we're going to get people out of their very busy lives to go vote for us.
6: Yeah, you know, child care, paid family leave, like in Western Europe, and an authentic child tax credit benefits 61 million children in this country. It'll cut child poverty in half, and that's a lot of conservative family children, not just liberal family children.
7: That's right.
6: Which the Democrats don't seem to understand. So how do we get to the local candidates? You can't go through the Democratic National Committee or the DCCC and their counterpart in the House and Senate. They're all dialing for dollars with strings attached, unfortunately. How do we get to the candidates? One by one?
7: Well, I think, as you say, we've only got like 140 days left. We don't have time to get to them one by one. I think that we should publish a contract with America. I think it can be, candidates can alter it. And I think that it's very, very important to show the power that this concept has. The contract with America tests off the charts. People love the idea. And it doesn't have to be everything we stand for. Just 10 proposals that every candidate's going to commit to, and that we're going to take to the floor of the Congress day one when we're elected, to our state legislatures day one when we're elected, to our governor's mansions, to our AG's offices, and create a real movement here, not just another set of campaigns with $300 million in television ads with meaningless content.
6: Yeah, well, you know, they couldn't have a better antagonist than Donald Trump. I mean, what other politician in your long careers, Linda, have you heard say, I don't care about Americans' financial situation, or I like inflation? These are his two latest ridiculous statements that are driving the GOP up the wall. So it's all in our hands, people. It is in our hands. The Constitution starts we the people. It doesn't start we the Congress. It doesn't start we the corporation. It's all in our hands. You got to vote. But more important, you got to put a cutting edge on your vote so that when you meet the politicians coming August in their huge recess from Congress to shake your hands and sweet talk you, you can tell them what your vote is demanding. Isn't that a winner, Celinda?
7: Absolutely. And all of these members of Congress are going back between August 9th and August 11th to Canada.

0: the American people to make these changes happen. The Congressional Progressive Caucus has issued such a contract. You're issuing a contract. Several candidates have their own contract. And it doesn't really matter. The basics are all the same. It doesn't make any sense where we're at right now. It doesn't make any sense that in Social Security taxes, there's a special loophole for the wealthy, that they're not taxed all the way up. The rest of us are taxed all the way up, but wealthy people don't have to pay their Social Security taxes all the way up. That makes no sense, and nobody real even knows that loophole exists. So I think we need to get this out. I think it needs to be a relentless drumbeat. I think we will increase turnout, and I think we will gain votes. And we have to win big. The stakes are very high. We have to win the House and the Senate. And we can't just limp along and win it by a few seats. We need to win by big margins and with lots of seats. So we have a mandate to stop what's going on.
1: That's the key word, the mandate. The election not only has to be won handily, has to be won with a mandate which comprises the contract for the American people. You know, the Democratic Party dug its own pit here when they years ago wrote off half the country and created the red state, blue state phenomena. And they were always on the defensive after that. So, Linda, the year when they started, the Democrats started dialing for commercial dollars, 1979, that's when they started to exclude the participation of progressive citizen groups, progressive labor groups, who earlier, cooperating with the Democrats, passed all the great legislation of Consumer Environmental Worker Safety Freedom of Information Act and others in the 1960s and early 70s. So we know who's standing in the way, and the key here, the gorilla in the room, is the corporate conflicted consultants that the Democratic Party has essentially contracted campaigns out to, and they have to be exposed as well. What do you have to say about these consultants?
0: Well, I am a consultant, so of course I'm a little cross-pressured here, but frankly, I agree with you about the consulting class. I think the consulting class is very conservative. I think it's way too tied to corporate America. We're the only Democratic firm that doesn't work for pharma. We work against pharma in terms of pollsters, and I could go on. We work against data centers. We work against big utilities. We work against the military-industrial complex. The consulting class is really way, way, way too dependent on corporate contributions. And until we get corporate money out of politics, we are not going to get the consulting class out of politics. But individual candidates, what's really exciting right now is there are so many candidates who know who they are. Our candidates don't take their positions from polling data. You don't tell AOC what to believe from polling data, or Abdul Al-Sayed, or any number of other candidates. These candidates know what they stand for. They know who they're fighting for, and that's who we got to go vote for.
1: What do you think of taking these, say, 10 issues, Celinda, on the contract for the American people, and embodying them in actual legislative bills so that you campaign around the country and you say, we're for a higher federal minimum wage, and here's the bill. We introduced it. This is not just rhetoric. We're not just sweet talking you. Here is the bill, and you can get a copy of it on X website and spread it around. So the contract for America is in these bills. What do you think of that approach?
0: I really like it, but I also think one of the things that I love about your show, and one of the things I love about when you talk, you make things very simple. Let's not make it a 25-page bill to raise a minimum wage. Let's make it a one-line bill. The minimum wage is going up from $7 and whatever it is, 25 cents, to $25 an hour, period. That's it. It's not complicated. We're going to extend Social Security tax all the way up on your income. We're not going to stop at whatever it stops at now, which is one of the greatest loopholes that people don't even know about. These are one-sentence bills. They don't have to be complicated. And that allows people to take them to office holders and say, no fine print. Sign the bill. Sign the contract.
1: You know, you're known as an expert on electing women candidates and on framing issues to women voters. Tell us about that.
0: Well, we have a record number of women running for office right now, and many of these women are really running strong on these issues of wages, cost of living, caregiving, and they really talk about the way that real lived experience happens for families. We also know that in terms of women voters, the key for Democrats and progressives to win is to win women by more than they lose men.

0: now women are roaring out. But the question is, are women going to turn out? And are we going to get the Republican women who are dissatisfied with what's going on? There are Republican women who need help with elder care, Republican women who need help with child care, Republican women who think it's wrong that women are still being paid less than men for the same work, and women who rely more on Social Security than men do, who think it's ridiculous that the solvency of Social Security is being challenged because the wealthy yet again are not paying their fair share, and who even knew that that loophole existed because nobody real makes that kind of money. So I think it's up to the women as candidates and as voters, and we got to make sure that they turn out to vote. And women like accountability. Women look at the contract. They want a commitment from their candidates, and they want follow through.
1: You know, we tried over 2 years ago to make Labor Day really Labor Day and build momentum in the succeeding 8 weeks to the election. And we got the head of the AFL-CIO, Liz Shuler, to be enthusiastically supporting a project where it would be a compact for American workers, and it would devolve down to events on Labor Day, not sales, events on Labor Day by union locals in collaboration with supportive citizen groups and candidates running for office. Perfect. And we've had it all ready to go, and here's something you may or may not know. The AFL-CIO passes these things past the Democratic National Committee, and the DNC nixed it. What? They said, no, we can't control what's going on at the local level, who's going to say what, and we don't want to lose control. They're control freaks, of course, and we're going to try it again for this Labor Day to create that momentum to turn out the vote, as you rightfully said. It's not just believing in the contract for America. You got to get out and you got to vote. We don't have universal voting as they have as a duty in Australia, so you got to get out the vote.
0: That's right.
1: What is your polling show on organized labor and AFL-CIO, et cetera?
0: Well, first of all, labor unions are more popular than they've ever been. And people love labor unions. They wish that more people could organize in them. Young people really like labor unions. People think that labor unions provide job security, better wages, better benefits, and that two of the biggest answers to the rising cost of living are more labor unions, more organizing, and higher wages, which, of course, are tied to labor unions. It is also true, going back to your original point about women, one of the biggest correlates of women getting paid the same as men being a member of a labor union. Labor unions have fought for decades for equal pay for women and equal pay for people of color. So I think it's a great idea, and I never heard of something so ridiculous as the candidates have to sign off on it. That's absurd. I think that AFL should just take it directly to the candidates.
1: And here's a ticklish question to ask you. There's been nothing like Trump abusing women. He's been accused credibly by 62 women of serious sexual abuse, bordering on rape in some instances. He's been sued, and he lost the case to a woman and is supposed to have to pay millions of dollars in damages. He's made terrible, disparaging remarks about women, even when he's running for office. And he continues to fire women at the top of his government. He supports the Department of Defense Secretary in blocking promotions by women and African Americans. Given his record on women, his disgusting comments, his violent behavior, his degrading record over the years, and with his friend Epstein, how do you explain tens of millions of women voting for Trump?
0: Well, first of all, tens of millions of women voted for Trump because the Democrats didn't offer them an alternative. And he was talking about things like no taxes on tips, no taxes on overtime, which affect the bottom line of a lot of women. And it was the woman waitress who came up with the idea of no taxes on tips, which is actually bad. It's not as good as just raising the wages. But when you're desperate, you take the alternative. I think that at this point, people had absorbed a lot of Trump's behavior, and they thought, we know this about him already. We knew him about it in his first election. Nothing we can do about it. We don't want to be married to him. We don't want to have our daughters married to him, and we don't want to have him as our next-door neighbor. But that said, people are voting the economy. People are voting their pocketbooks. But I think that once we take back the Congress and we should make it a bigger issue. And I think some of the unsung heroes and heroines out there are our AGs. our AGs have sued Trump 40 to 50 times, and they are winning those cases. And we need to elect Democratic AGs to hold Trump accountable for his behavior toward women and all kinds of Americans. So it's disappointing that he's not impeached over this. It's disappointing that he can get away with this. And a lot of women don't like it. But right now, the best thing to do is to focus on the elections, win big, get out our vote, win a lot of seats, and then we can hold this guy accountable.
1: A few practical requests, Celinda Lake. Number one, can you get access to Greg Cesar, the head of the Progressive Caucus? He makes great speeches on corporate abuse, corporate crime, corporate control. And we haven't been able to give us a telephone interview. His assistant says he's been busy, busy, busy. But, you know, he's a young progressive who you don't have to persuade about a contract with America. But I need you to help get access to him.
0: Yeah, he's a wonderful person. And I will say two other people that I think are terrific. And the triumvirate is head of the Congressional Progressive Caucus, Maxwell Frost, who just won his election, by the way, because they pulled out and they're not going to run against him, and Pramila Jayapal. So I think you should get all three of them on board. They're all on the contract, and they're tremendous accountable leaders. And, of course, Greg was a union organizer, and he brings that mentality. So definitely we need to highlight all three of them.
1: Well, if you open access to us, we'll give them access to all these progressive citizen groups with millions of members back home who have been excluded from input by the Democratic leadership. That's one thing you can do. A second is to get us in contact with Donna Brazil, who knows what the score is. I've had good conversations in the past with her, but I can't get access to her if you could help with that.
0: There's nobody better than Donna, so definitely.
1: Yeah, and if you could help getting renewed access to Liz Shuler for the big Labor Day momentum. And finally, we'd like to invite you to speak at our symposium on impeachment, since you broke ground on polling for impeachment. And it doesn't have to go to a vote. It's a great mobilizing effort, as my recent columns on Nader.org have demonstrated. And it could raise many issues clinging to the 13 articles of impeachment that have been drafted and have been placed by John Larson in H.R. 1155, folks. H.R. 1155. We'd want you very much, Sonia, to speak at the symposium, which is going to have members of Congress. It's going to have prominent constitutional experts and civic leaders. Are you interested?
0: I'd be deeply honored. I'd love to do it.
1: Very good. It's July 22nd. I won't give you the details. This has been a very consequential exchange, Sonia. I can't thank you enough. You know, nothing less is at stake than the saving our republic and the Constitution for which it stands and defends against the devastation on the American people being wrecked by this tyrant, Trump. Let's go to David.
2: Thank you, Ralph. Celinda, my question is about the role voter ID plays in voter suppression. I want to know if there's any information yet on how it affects Republicans. Is it suppressing the Republican vote as well?
0: Not as much as the Democratic vote, but I'll tell you the issue, and I'm going to tell you my secret sauce. We need to be combining the SAVE Act and the Voting Rights Act, because the SAVE Act, which is the ID Act, would disenfranchise a ton of married women who have changed their names, or divorced women who have changed their names. And when we combined the Voting Rights and the SAVE Act, it was really infuriating to women. And to quote one woman in our focus group, she said, you know, they really do want to keep us pregnant and in the kitchen.
1: We've been speaking with Celinda Lake, the prominent Democratic pollster who speaks freely about progressive agendas. Thank you very much, Celinda.
0: Hey, thank you so much. And thank you for the leadership and the great honor of being on this show. And let's get that contract out.
1: Let's make history, Celinda. Thank you very much.
3: 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We will link to her work at RalphNaderRadioHour.com. When we come back, free Ben and Jerry's. But first, let's check in with our corporate crime reporter, Russell Mokhyber.
4: From the National Press Building in Washington, D.C., this is your corporate crime reporter morning minute for Friday, June 19, 2026. I'm Russell Mokhyber. John Guyman, M.D., a devoted husband, father, physician, pilot, educator, and advocate for single-payer national health insurance, passed away peacefully at his home in Friday Harbor, Washington, on May 28, 2026, at the age of 95. Guymon wrote many books on our broken healthcare system and what we can do about it, including How Obamacare is Unsustainable and Profiteering Corruption and Fraud in the U.S. Healthcare System. Corporate Crime Reporter interviewed Guymon 5 times over the years, most recently in October 2025, about his last book, Growing Costs of U.S. Healthcare, Corporate Power versus Human Rights, Is Reform Finally Within Reach? For the Corporate Crime Reporter, I'm Russell Mulcahy.
3: Thank you, Russell. Welcome back to the Ralph Nader Radio Hour. I'm Hannah Feldman, along with David Feldman, Steve Scrovan, and Ralph. Our next guest has seller's remorse. David?
2: Ben Cohn is an entrepreneur, philanthropist, and longtime anti-war activist. He is a co-founder of the ice cream company Ben & Jerry's and a prominent supporter of progressive causes. He is co-founder of Up in Arms, a public education and advocacy campaign pushing for a common sense approach to military budgeting. Welcome back to the Ralph Nader Radio Hour, Ben Cohn.
5: David, pleasure to be here. Thanks for that beautiful intro.
1: Listeners should know he's more than an on-the-record opponent of the bloated military budget, which is starving local public services and public infrastructure and repairing America and creating jobs locally in favor of empire and blowing countries apart around the world. But he took a bus across the United States week after week to educate people about how the bloated military budget, apart from this corruption with the contractors, is bleeding public dollars, tax dollars, from going back to the taxpayers in their community for community benefit. So that's just one thing. Ben doesn't just speak out. He demonstrates, he pickets, he's been arrested, he goes around the country. By being and doing, as a philosopher once said, he connects being and doing. So we're going to talk today, listeners, about a personal institutional fight that he is engaged in to free Ben & Jerry's company from the grip of a conglomerate and allow it to once again support social justice movements and speak out on behalf of Palestinian rights, the rights of downtrodden poor people in this country, the suppression of freedom of speech, and many other projects, including opposing ICE, the stormtroopers of Trump, as they misbehaved in Minneapolis. Ben is on top of all of this. So, Ben, let me ask you a question. What is your fight to free Ben and Jerry's about, and how can people connect?
5: Well, it's about maintaining the values and the heart, the soul, and the spirit of Ben & Jerry's. You know, a big part of Ben & Jerry's success, of course, aside from amazingly good ice cream, has been the alignment with our customers on the issue of values, that Ben & Jerry's has been using its platform to advocate for peace and justice, racial justice, economic justice, social justice. And that social mission has worked so well because it is legally under the authority of an independent board of directors that was set up for Ben & Jerry's when Unilever acquired the company. That was against my wishes. But what's happened is that the company recently got owned by the Magnum Corporation, and the Magnum Corporation has disbanded that independent board of directors. I mean, it's kind of a crazy, stupid move because it's under that independent board, which has legal authority over the social mission and the quality of the product and the use of the trademark. It's under that independent board that the company has grown and done so well. But they've gotten rid of the independent board. They fired the CEO that was a 30-year employee who worked himself all the way up from tour guide, and they fired him because he was listening to the independent board of directors. I think what might have happened is that the board of Magnum has become Trumpified. You know, first the board of Unilever became Trumpified. Nelson Peltz, a good friend and supporter of Trump and an activist investor, bought a stake in Unilever and got onto that board of directors. And now one of Nelson Peltz's lieutenants is on the board of the Magnum Corporation, and Magnum has been very specific, saying that Ben and Jerry's cannot criticize, cannot be in opposition to Trump's policies, and they cannot use the word Trump. So, you know, it kind of makes it so that Ben and Jerry's is no longer a values-led company. I mean, what Trump is doing is the biggest assault on the values of Ben and Jerry's since the company started half a century ago. And not being able to speak out on it kind of makes Ben and Jerry's into a hypocrite, no longer values-led. So it's critical.
1: Let's go back a little bit in the history here. When Unilever, which is a giant Dutch-based conglomerate, listeners, they sell all over the world, when they bought Ben and Jerry's, they respected an independent board of directors that was a subsidiary of Unilever, and they recognized the role of Ben and Jerry's in pursuing social justice missions under the umbrella of Ben and Jerry's ice cream all over the country and the world. And for about 20 years, it went along pretty good arrangement. And then the leadership changed. Is that what happened?
5: Well, what happened was that after like 2 years of study and visits to the area, the independent board of Ben and Jerry's and Ben and Jerry's management and the board of Unilever all agreed that Ben and Jerry's should pull out of the occupied territories in the West Bank because selling our ice cream there in the settlements went against the values of Ben and Jerry's, and it was kind of working in what the UN is, you know, called an illegal occupation. And when the company announced that it was pulling out, Unilever got so much pushback from the government of Israel that they, on their own, they decided to sell the rights to Ben and Jerry's to an Israeli so that the ice cream remains available now in the West Bank. And by doing that, they usurped the legal authority of the independent board, and there was a series of negotiations that didn't get anywhere, and eventually the independent board sued Unilever. Relationships with Unilever went downhill from there, and then eventually Unilever decided to spin off their entire ice cream business, their global ice cream business, which is over 100 brands around the world. And at that time, Jerry and I approached Unilever and said, well, as long as you're selling off the entire business, why don't you just separate out Ben and Jerry's so that we could get it owned by some socially aligned investors and, you know, solve all these conflicts? And Unilever refused to do that. And so we have the situation that we have today, but there are these investors that are ready and willing to buy the company.
1: Well, you spoke recently to a conference in New York City of institutional investors focusing on social responsibility, and a lot of them have stock in Unilever, and you told them the following, quote, we need you to speak out publicly. They need to hear from the investors. They need to hear from financial analysts. They need to hear from the financial press. Sell a stock and be public about it, end quote. And continued, you said, quote, don't do it and not let people know, end quote. Do you think that's effective? Do you think investors would listen to you on that?
5: Well, there is a group of investors, some of which were at that meeting, that did sign on to a letter to the board of directors of the Magnum Corporation. And there was another investment group that submitted a bunch of questions to the Magnum annual general meeting of their shareholders. And so that was essentially the big news that came out of that meeting, but Magnum has pretty much stonewalled it and, you know, just refuses to engage with them.
1: You're trying to raise money to buy it from Magnum. How's that going?
5: I think that's going well. I think there's a lot of investors that have approached me. I mean, the problem is that in order to make an actual offer, they need to get the financials of the Ben & Jerry's business. And they've approached Magnum. And Magnum just refuses to engage, saying that they have no intention of selling the business. Which is why we need people to engage in the Free Ben & Jerry's campaign in order to pressure them and help them see the light. I think I mentioned there's already 160,000 people that have joined the campaign. I encourage everybody to go to freebenandjerrys.com, freebenandjerrys.com. Leave your email address. And, you know, the other thing that people have done is we've encouraged them to kind of infiltrate Magnum social media. And that has gone so well. So many people tagged Magnum with, you know, comments about freeing Ben and Jerry's that Magnum changed their settings. So if you tag them, it no longer shows up on their social media. You have to make the extra effort to go to their page and comment on their posts.
1: And what is their website?
5: What? I don't know. Magnum.
1: Oh, they can look it up.
5: Yeah.
1: It's been suggested, and you're conflicted about this, that there should be a consumer boycott of Ben and Jerry's ice cream, and you contemplated both sides, and you came down opposed to it for good reasons. Why don't you give us your reasons?
5: Well, you know, for a lot of people, when they first hear about what's going on, their first reaction is, well, we should boycott Ben and Jerry's. What I've been saying is that in this situation, Ben and Jerry's is the victim. And we want Ben and Jerry's to be strong because we're planning on getting our team of investors to buy it. And we don't want to damage it. But in terms of consumers, I mean, what tools, what levers do they have? I mean, they can, you know, sign on to this letter on the website. They can infiltrate Magnum social media. And the other thing they can do is vote with their dollars. So I've been saying, you know, if you want to boycott something, boycott the other Magnum brands. I mean, there sure is a lot of them. Magnum also owns Breyers. They own Talenti. They own Klondike. They own Good Humor. They own Popsicle. They own Yasso. So there's a tremendous amount of things that you can decide not to buy. And I'm not buying any of those things. And, you know, come on along. Join the crowd.
1: Let's go to Hannah.
3: So my question is about when you initially sold the company. If I start up an ice cream brand today, there's probably a limit to how much I can grow the business. I can take on some investors. I can maybe sell shares, keep things private. And there's a limit to the growth, but I retain control over the product. I retain control over the brand. I think a lot of brands fall into this, I'll say, trap where they sell the rights to the brand and then, oh no, the big company that bought my brand is doing bad things with it. If you had to do it over again, would you choose an alternate path? Would you keep things small?
5: So when the company went public nationally, we were aware that there was a possibility that there could be takeover offers. And we worked with a bunch of corporate lawyers and put into the governance structure and the ownership structure of the company so-called poison pills that would make it very difficult to take over the company. Unfortunately, there was the fine print in the poison pill that said that this poison pill could be removed by a majority vote of the board of directors. And then when this situation with Unilever happened, there were lawyers in the room who said, well, being that Unilever is offering so much money for the shares, it's your fiduciary responsibility to undo this poison pill. But when Ben & Jerry's was in the midst of trying to fend off this acquisition, there was some new laws that were passed in Vermont that allowed a consideration of the benefit of the community with regard to a potential sale. And after the sale happened, B Corporation started. And, you know, I've talked with the founder of B Corp, and he was saying that one of the inspirations for starting B Corporations was what happened to Ben and Jerry's. So B Corporations are a different legal structure for corporations, which requires them to take into account the social benefit to the community and legally makes it easier to resist these efforts to have the company taken over. And in addition, there's other new ownership structures that have been devised
6: You know, there's things that they call perpetual purpose trusts, and the idea is to have part of the company owned by a foundation or an entity whose purpose is the benefit of the community. So I think there's new structures that have been developed that would make it so that Ben & Jerry's would not have been sold to Unilever, and I'd use those. So that's what I think.
1: Good point. More should be elaborated on these kinds of new corporate structures. We've been speaking with the formidable Ben Cohen. Thank you, Ben, for your campaigns and everything you've done. Thank you very much, Ben.
5: Free Ben & Jerry's! Free Ben & Jerry's! Free!
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3: In 1954, Congress renamed Armistice Day Veterans Day. Does that really matter? David?
2: Matthew Ho is a disabled Marine Corps veteran of the Iraq War and former Afghan War State Department officer. In 2009, after being appointed to the Foreign Service, Ho resigned his post in Afghanistan over the Obama administration's escalation of the Afghan war. He is now an analyst and commentator on foreign and military policy issues as a senior fellow with the Eisenhower Media Network. He serves on the advisory boards of many peace organizations, including Veterans for Peace and World Beyond War, and is an associate member of Veteran Intelligence Professionals for Sanity. Welcome back to the Ralph Nader Radio Hour, Matthew Ho.
8: Thank you for having me join you again.
1: Welcome indeed, Matthew. I was taken by a speech you gave about war and veterans some months ago, so much so that we have reprinted it and make it available to the public and to our listeners. There's no charge for the print edition of this speech, which you're going to hear being discussed by Matthew. Just send us your address, and we'll send you the print copy of the speech free within the next 2 weeks. Matthew, you gave this speech on Veterans Day in Boston, and I've really never read a speech like this. As I said, it cost us to put it in print booklet form. Can you tell our listeners what prompted this speech and what its contents are all about?
8: Well, thank you, Ralph. That's incredibly high praise, and I'm very grateful for you all republishing and printing this essay. The title of the essay, or the title of the speech, is Armistice Day and the Empire, and essentially speaking to the Community Church of Boston on Veterans Day last year, this speech was to get into the mythology of the American Empire, the use of things such as holidays, and the overall propaganda that provides for the foundation of our wars overseas, over a soon-to-be $1.5 trillion defense budget, and a militarism that, among other things, is the leading cause for why when we ask our politicians there's not enough money for health care or roads and bridges or education or whatever, we're told because we don't have it. So this speech was really an effort to get into this idea that this holiday, Veterans Day, was once called Armistice Day. And why did they change it? Why did they change it from Armistice Day to Veterans Day? And what are the consequences of that? And so it was a survey of various things affecting the veterans community, but also as well affecting our society as a whole.
1: And tell those who don't know what the Armistice Day stood for.
8: Well, Armistice Day celebrated, if you will, the end of the First World War, the war to end all wars. Veterans in the United Kingdom, in honor of Armistice Day, which was November 11th, 1918. That day, Armistice Day, for those veterans, carried banners that read, never again. And this idea of the horror of that war, of the experience of that war, but also, too, for those veterans of the First World War, their understanding of what the wars were for, who they were being fought for, what was the purposes of these wars, right? And so to have experienced that horror, and then to come home with the realization that it was for what purposes? It was for these monarchies. It was for these corporations, these war profiteers, right? I mean, so that really motivated this idea of Armistice Day coupled with this slogan that the veterans carried that said never again. And so the United States recognized Armistice Day as a holiday until after the Second World War. And then in the height of the Cold War, in the early 1950s, this idea of a holiday dedicated to peace, a holiday dedicated to the abrogation of warfare, a holiday that exposed just how false the motives for war are. Oh, that was incredibly troublesome. That was very problematic for the American Empire, again, at the height of the Cold War. So there was this campaign to rename Armistice Day to Veterans Day. And this way it became not a remembrance of the horrors of war, of what war entailed, of who profited from war, but rather a celebration of American veterans, that they have won freedoms, they have protected us from overseas enemies, and utilizing veterans then as a tool to crush dissent, to silence opposition. And from, you know, this creation of Veterans Day, you can see the establishment of other things, such as flyovers, fighter plane flyovers over NFL games, the great expansion of ROTC, not at colleges, but also in high schools, you know, as well as then, too, this ritual obligation Americans carry to always thank service member or veteran for their service. You know, and many other things that go into this mythology. Veterans become deified. Veterans achieve essentially a clerical-like status in the United States. And that is a tool that is used by the American government to stifle dissent.
1: And what kind of reaction did your speech get? It wasn't exactly reported in the New York Times or Washington Post, but did you get reaction from veterans groups? Did you get reaction from peace groups who are more sensitive to these kinds of outspoken statements than, say, the general public would be?
8: Yeah, and certainly not. There is no endorsement by the Washington Post editorial board, that's for sure. But I did get responses far greater than I expected. This was just supposed to be speaking to the congregation there, as well as those who attend their services via Zoom. So a relatively small crowd. But transcript of it published, and that got picked up and was circulated among groups, as you mentioned, Ralph, and, you know, found its way to you. And I still have people every now and again, you know, this was more than 6 months ago or 6 months ago, and I still have groups asking me about it. So I'm pleased that it resonated with people. I'm pleased that people tell me they learned things from it. And I'm pleased that people see it in their daily lives. I'm not pleased that this is our reality, but I'm grateful I'm able to help explain why our society is structured in such a way.
1: Well, we're going to do our part. We're going to have the Veterans for Peace, which you and I belong to, distribute it to its 100 chapters around the country. And we're going to give it more visibility by offering it to our listeners who can just send in a request. It's in print, request for a copy, or you can ask for up to 5 copies, and we'll send it back to you, postage first class. Thank you very much, Matthew, for coming on and explaining this and describing it. And also, we applaud your constant work week after week after week, based on your experiences in Afghanistan and other empire theaters that you have learned so much from as an advocate for peace.
8: Well, thank you very much, Ralph. Your words mean a lot to me. This means a lot to me that you all are reprinting this essay and making it available to people. And just want to thank everyone who's involved with your organization for the work you've done. I've watched you all my life, so it's a real pleasure and honor to be here with you. And again, I'm grateful for you all republishing my essay.
1: Well, we're grateful as well. Thank you.
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3: 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Tectonic covers our shift to a digital future, exploring technology, how it affects us, and what we can do about it. And now, today's episode. Hey, everybody. Welcome to another episode of Tectonic. My name is Mark Hurst. I'll be your host for the next hour. Thanks so much for taking some time out to take a listen. I've got what I hope is a thought-provoking show for you today. It's called The Upside-Down World. And I came up with that phrase as I have been hearing people say over the months and over the years, as the tech oligarchs have centralized their control of the world, what a topsy-turvy world we're living in. And I thought, based on some things that are happening recently, that's a pretty good place to start as we do a check-in on how things are looking in the world. And so I'm calling this the upside-down world because we're in a time when there are dramatic contradictions at play that are maddening in their urgency and in their perseverance. It's hard to get around these contradictions, and as much as we might want to. And I wanted to walk through some of these and see what you think about what I'm seeing. For instance, we'll get to this. The oligarchs want to treat people as though they are robots. And at the same time, they want to treat robots as though they are people. More generally, if you look at the oligarchs' love for simulation, we could observe that the oligarchs want to treat simulation as if it is reality, and vice versa. They want to treat reality as if it's some grand simulation. And these contradictions, as I said, have some urgency to them because they affect all of our lives. And so I'm not going to propose a fix. If I have time, I do have a potential response that some of us.
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0: 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Hey, our program's bumper music provided by the Des Moines Irish Session. Later in the show, we'll be discussing Ivanka Trump's special island and also the uproars causing in Albania. We'll also talk about how some of you, well, some of us maybe, might inadvertently be helping make Elon Musk a trillionaire. And we'll be continuing our conversation about the International Year of the Woman Farmer. But first, joining me today, Charles Goldman. And before we talk about Donald Trump's odd obsession with men, good conversation to have during Pride Month.
1: Perfect, yeah.
0: We've got to talk about you as a doctor. Might have a really good opinion about this. This diabetes expert who was removed from a conference. And first, to kick it off, I want to play a short clip from that.
2: So here we are at the American Diabetes Association Scientific Sessions. I'm with Dr. Stephen Kahn, Dr. Justin Ryder, and Dr. Aaron Kelly. And we're being threatened to be arrested by these people because we were handing out an editorial published by Dr. Kahn in the flagship journal of the American Diabetes Association. And they physically grabbed us, forced us out of the conference center, and now are telling us we can no longer attend this meeting. They're taking our lanyards. So it's come to this in America. Censorship is real, and that's exactly why you wrote this, didn't you, Stephen?
3: Exactly.
2: So here we go. America needs to stand up. Scientists, stand up. Physicians, stand up.
1: Yeah, I mean, one of the ironies of that is that Dr. Kahn is actually the editor-in-chief of the journal that the Diabetes Association, in fact, you know, publishes.
0: Yeah. So he's a very high-ranking and respected professional within the field of addressing diabetes.
1: Well, the real question here is, and I think what's intriguing and troubling about this is kind of the theme of Trump too, right? Which is the sort of kowtowing for fear that you might anger dear leader and there'd be retaliation. I mean, you know, if you remember one of the things about, there were a lot of psychologists and some psychiatrists who were writing articles and had written even books on the mental health of Donald Trump, you know, and they were censured by the American Psychiatric Association for violating the Goldwater Rule, right, which was that, you know, that you can't write, basically you can't write these things unless you've actually examined the patient yourself. But the real reason that that came to pass in the 1960s was not some high-minded professional ideal. It was that they were afraid that since the government paid for a lot of mental health care, that if Goldwater won, that the psychiatrists would be hurt by the reduction of their fees. What's really interesting here is this thing was already published. They were handing out a copy of an editorial that was already published.
0: And it's not some whack job fringe piece. It's a very expert, or it's a piece authored by an expert,
1: right?
0: At a conference dealing with diabetes
1: to other experts,
0: right? Yeah.
1: And one that had already been published, so it was readily available. So this is the whole thing with this attempt at censorship: is you're already censoring something that's in the public domain, right?
0: Right.
1: You published it, right? And their rationale was it was unprofessional behavior, and it had to do that they were going to have a administration official talk there. Are they saying that this editorial, which was about the cuts from NIH,
0: right,
1: and how it was affecting diabetes research, were they implying that there'd be some sort of crazy person, since, of course, anybody who ever tries to shoot anybody it's a mental health issue. It's not the guns or anything else, right? That somebody among these diabetes doctor attendees was going to be so riled up by them passing out the editorial that they were going to take a shot at Jay Bhaktiari, who was the director of NIH. I mean, the whole thing is so ludicrous. It shows just how extreme. It's kind of like watching one of the cabinet meetings. Yeah. I mean, you know, the obsequiousness is like off the chart.
0: How wonderful you are, Mr. Trump.
1: Yeah.
0: Everybody has something brilliant to say about the president. And this is basically criticizing a key element of what one department in his administration has been, you know, doing relevant to diabetes.
1: Right. I mean, and it's the truth. I mean, yeah. There's a huge amount of research is funded by the federal government.
0: Well, speaking of getting on the wrong side of the president, there's been quite a bit of discussion about his apparent obsession with the physique of well-toned men. And it's just, I mean, there are those who are suggesting that he's gay, which I don't buy for a minute.
1: I can't say that I've ever heard anybody suggest it.
0: Oh,
1: I mean,
0: that
1: sounds, I'm not sure who you heard from, but that sounds like the usual Trump thing. Some people have said.
0: Yeah, right. Exactly,
1: know.
0: Yeah.
1: No, I think that he does make strange comments related to the appearance of men.
0: Yeah.
1: And, you know, for instance, you know, we're going to have the we've had the UFC fight.
0: Yeah.
1: And, you know, that was in the Thunderdome there. Outside.
0: And we unfortunately are taping this program before that fight, so we don't get to know how that turned out.
1: That's right. So, yeah. You know, whether it was hit by lightning, since it is outside during the summer in D.C. But, the obsession of the president with this very constrained and domineering view of masculinity. It's a reflection. We've talked on the show before. I don't think there's any, and again, this goes back to the Goldwater rule and everything else. I don't think there's anybody who understands how to diagnose narcissistic personality disorder who doesn't think that President Trump has narcissistic personality disorder. The, you know, a lot of times the mainstream media will say malignant narcissism. Malignant narcissism is not actually an actual diagnosis. It's more of it was kind of derived from literary descriptions.
0: Okay.
1: But the point is that people who have that kind of extreme narcissism have very, very weak egos. I mean, I know everybody kind of, or a lot of the brosphere thinks that Trump is very masculine, very strong, but he's just exactly the opposite. I mean, his sensitivity to criticism, his need for constant, you know, reassurance of his greatness from others, from people he despises.
0: Yeah, there was an interesting, entertaining comment by John Casey in Yahoo News. Quote, the amount of spray tan, sculpted hair, and cosmetic concealer Trump deploys daily would make a drag queen blush, which is rich given that the Republican Party has made drag queen story hours a cornerstone of his culture war.
1: Yeah,
0: that's entertaining.
1: Well, it's the same thing. I mean, you've got and you know, Pete Hegseth is very similar in terms of his behavior.
0: Oh, he's at least in a lot better shape than Donald Trump.
1: Well, but the thing with Hegseth is, again, RFK Jr. similar. You know, they like showing off how buff they are. Remember, Hegseth took a room at the Pentagon as a makeup suite so that he would be made up, you know, appropriately for his appearances. He complained when they would shoot him from certain sides because it made his chin look weak. The Secretary of War thing, right, which Trump is also in love with. It's all about it's performative virility, mm-hmm. and it's all associated with violence, right? It's because it's always about combat, right?
0: Oh, with Hegseth.
1: And Trump too, to some degree. Yeah. I mean, for all his talk about he wants to be the peace president.
0: Well, he's
1: reveling in a lot of.
0: He
1: conflict.
0: Already got a peace award.
1: Yeah,
0: the FIFA Peace Award.
1: The FIFA Peace Award. So, and he likes this thing with the Department of War. It's for the same reason. It's because it makes you seem stronger. You know, it's funny. I remember a long time ago, there was a guy by the name of Rocky Blyer who played fullback for the Pittsburgh Steelers. He had served in Vietnam. And, you know, one of the things I always hate about particularly football is everybody who plays sports is a hero. You know, and they interviewed Blyer one time, and he said, no, you don't get to be a hero by playing a sport or by fighting in the UFC or MMA or whatever, you know, organization. it's you also get to be a hero in ways that have nothing to do with war. But the masculinity which these men are personifying is almost always linked to war,
0: yeah,
1: to conflict, to combat. It's about dominance. It's the reason that they, many of them, no matter what they say, hate women. They're misogynists. You know, Pete Hegseth is part of a branch of Christian, of Protestantism, whose thought leader is a guy named Doug Wilson. And he's a believer that women shouldn't have the vote. They probably shouldn't even be working outside the home. They should occupy the traditional biblical role of women. And that is a lot. And you know, the complementary part of that is a lot of the population in the brosphere are people like, you know, the incels, the ones who hate women because the women don't do what they want.
0: So I actually was conversing with somebody the other day who believes in that, who believes that women should not have the right to vote, that it should be one vote per household, and it should be the man.
1: That's absolutely what Doug Wilson's talking about.
0: But see, you know, I kind of come at it from, I think actually women should be given two votes. You know, men vote once, women can vote twice. Try to make up for some of the damage we've done.
1: I don't think we're in a place right now that that's ever going to happen.
0: Probably not.
1: But I do think that it is very emblematic of particularly men who are truly fearful. You know, and the other part of this is you never take responsibility. See, to me, you know, part of masculinity is taking responsibility for your actions, right? But with this government is filled with men. Not my fault, right?
0: Well, and less women all the time.
1: That's right.
0: Tulsi Gabbard gun.
1: Well, they're just as bad because they're the same type because it wasn't their fault either. Yeah. I mean, you know,
0: right.
1: We have, Pam Bondi's, you know, testimony recently that it was all Todd Blanche. It was all his fault about what happened with the Epstein
0: files.
1: Exactly.
0: So I like what Roginski had to say about this this conversation. Now, the issue is not that a man complimented another man's appearance, referring to Trump. Mm. Normal people can say another person is attractive without turning it into a psychodrama. The issue is that Trump returns again and again to the same primitive vocabulary: handsome men, strong men, beautiful men, muscular men, dominant men, well-endowed men, men who win, men who submit, men who praise him.
1: Yeah. Well, you know, it also, I think the importance of thinking about this is think about what was one of the first executive orders? Besides pardoning all 1,600 J6 people.
0: It's been long enough that I forget. What was it?
1: It was about that there's only two sexes, men and women, right? Now, in terms of, we're not here talking about gender. We're talking about sexuality. Sexuality is in multiple theories in the psychological and psychiatric realm agree. It's a spectrum. It's a spectrum which runs from totally heterosexual to totally not, right? Again, we're not talking here about trans, lesbian, anything else. That is a gender identity. Gender identity. This is about what arouses you, what you fantasize about, who are you attracted to, right? So the spectrum is not one end or the other. It's somewhere along a continuous scale such that men are going to have attraction to perhaps other men, not necessarily to want to engage in sex with them, right? But, you know, it's like all these movies, you know, these bro movies, you know, and that is not abnormal, nor is it even fixed, because the spectrum of sexual attraction and everything else changes over time in your life, you know, and circumstances. And it's just this whole point. It's a caricature of man, because the only understanding men like Trump and Hegseth have is I have to be all 100% man. Right. And a lot of these men have anxieties about the fact that they know inside they're not as clear on that as they want to be. You know, a lot of times they've done studies where they'll show men who are overtly very domineering, right? You know, very macho. And if you show them, you know, male

0: really embarrass himself. He builds systems that require everyone else to validate him, like cabinet meetings. The Republican Party must pretend he's a genius. Evangelicals must pretend he's a Christian hero. Billionaires must pretend he's a populist. Military audiences must sit through his riffs about good-looking men. Voters must pretend cruelty is strength. The press must report his lies as the truth. Women must pretend his predation is just, quote, locker room talk. America must pretend that a man who cannot stop talking about other people's bodies is somehow the embodiment of toughness. I've not heard of this writer before. This is really good. I mean,
1: yeah, she's
0: really
1: got a Substack. I can't remember. She did work within the government at one time. I thought it was in national security, but I'm not absolutely sure that's true.
0: So, and I wonder how some of the folks I know on the political right, people who might have voted for him, feel about this weird obsession. I mean, it does seem like an obsession. He certainly comes back to it often enough.
1: Yeah, I mean, my concern with it, again, is that he's living, you know, everyone talks about this. He's sort of creating a reality show around him. He picks people for parts. But the problem is he himself is living a reality show. He's playing a part. He's playing the part of a secure...
0: physically fit.
1: Well, healthy, I don't even care about that part. Yeah. Of course, that's ludicrous. I mean, yes. But he's playing a part, and he's so lost himself in the part. That's what makes him dangerous. Because it doesn't have the executive function, literally. Not that executive function, but, you know, the frontal function anymore, to really know when am I living in this reality I've created of myself, which isn't really who I am. And when you have that conflict, you are definitely more dangerous.
0: Well, we're going to shift gears here and talk about Ivanka Trump's island. A different Trump, a different part of the world. Crazy story, in my opinion, and in the opinion of a lot of Albanians. And we'll also talk about the effort to erase history at the Bunker Hill Monument. Charles Goldman with me, folks. Ed Fallon here. Back in a minute with more conversation on the Fallon Forum. A reminder that underwriting for this program is provided by Dr. David Drake, a psychiatrist serving patients in Iowa and Colorado. More information at 515-229-5085.

0: Welcome back to the Fallon Forum. Ed Fallon with you here, folks, broadcasting from Des Moines, Iowa. Charles Goldman is with me as well in the studio. And a reminder that underwriting for the Fallon Forum is provided by real estate agent Joe Henry. More information at 515-208-7312. All right, Charles, I don't believe you've ever climbed Bunker Hill Monument. I have. Kathy and I. It's nearly 300 steps.
1: Oh, yeah. No, I have been there. Yeah, I went to school in Boston.
0: You climbed it?
1: Yeah.
0: When you were younger?
1: Yeah.
0: So I get more brownie points because I climbed it when I was older. Anyway. But apparently, this is kind of incredible, but one guy complained about slogans or quotes that were included on panels at the monument, complained and said they were woke, and so they're being removed. The Park Service, I just responded to this one guy.
1: Well, what the story, as I understand it, was that a visitor took issue with a quote related to women's suffrage.
0: Right. Yeah.
1: Now, it doesn't say if it's a man or a woman, but let's face it. I'm sure it was a man. Right. You know, and it led to a review of other material that was at the site because, you know, Bunker Hill is not just about the Battle of Bunker Hill, which occurred.
0: Which the colonists lost.
1: Yes, but it was also the first sort of stand-up battle with the British regulars. And they use this as an opportunity to talk about people's view of freedom and the history of the United States. And so there was this complaint about women's suffrage being too woke,
0: an ideology
1: to be presented there. And, because, President Trump signed an executive order to scrub corrosive ideology from federal institutions and the parks and everything else, they went through and reviewed some other

0: of the quotes or, you know, panels that they put up. And,
1: well, yeah, and the stuff they got rid of, it's incredible. Stuff regarding slavery.
0: Well, that they always get stuff
1: yeah.
0: regarding slavery rid of because, you know, it's kind of like what they did with the Department of Justice website. They're getting rid of all of the pictures, video, anything related to J6, you know,
1: right.
0: the attack of the Patriots.
1: I believe there was also something, some panel at the Bunker Hill Monument that referenced the wrongs that were committed against Native Americans.
0: No, that's also another one that's corrosive,
1: yeah.
0: right?
1: Yeah.
0: We have to stop thinking of people. We have to stop thinking of people by their race or their ethnicity, but we also have to talk about the fact that, you know, Christians and white people are persecuted in the United States, and that the Civil Rights Division of the Department of Justice is now much more concerned about the way the civil rights of white people are being interfered with.
1: And a couple of these quotes go back to 1846. That was a letter to The Liberator, which was an abolitionist newspaper. That was the quote about slavery. And one goes back to a Boston newspaper in 1875. I mean, this stuff has been there for a long time.
0: Yeah, well,
1: it's never been controversial before.
0: There was another one about being in favor of immigration. You know, now that a public orator has declared that foreign-born men have no association with the men of the Revolution, it is our duty to show that in love and freedom. Love of freedom and loyalty to the Republic, the citizens of foreign birth took no second place. You know, so that one was one that they haven't actually removed these panels yet, but they are the ones that have been labeled for removal. I'm not sure what they're going to put up instead.
1: Trump's manhood.
0: I assume, no. For this one where they're talking about actually that immigrants have, you know, been a boon to the United States, I'm sure it's going to be a picture of Stephen Miller and talking about his days at Santa Monica High School. But, that this is considered corrosive. You know, and we see some of that going on here in Iowa, right?
1: Yeah.
0: I mean, what's going on in Iowa? The session here just ended, and one of the laws that was, you know, signed by our outgoing governor was that the University of Iowa, I guess Iowa State and Northern UNI must have the same thing going on.
1: Sure.
0: Put together what's the Institute of Democracy or whatever.
1: I can't remember the name, but it's a total gloss over reality.
0: Basically, it's a deracinated form of the history of the United States that doesn't involve anything we did bad, you know. And initially, they put it there hoping, you know, the students would voluntarily take a course on civics, essentially, sort of washed civics. And I think there was like 40 students out of how many thousands at the University of Iowa that signed up. So now they're making it mandatory that you have to take the courses at this institute before you can graduate with a degree from the University of Iowa.
1: Crazy stuff is happening, folks.
0: Yeah.
1: And crazy stuff is happening overseas as well because of a different Trump. Ivanka Trump and her husband came upon a magical...
0: Special envoy.
1: Came upon
0: that's
1: a magical island in the Mediterranean.
0: No, that's special envoy Jared Trump.
1: Okay, yeah.
0: Not Jared Trump. Yeah, Jared Kushner. Yeah.
1: And they discovered an island they just had to have. And here's Ivanka talking about that purchase.
2: You know, it's not even a business for me, despite the scale of it. We not only the island, but we have 5 miles of beachfront directly across from the island, this beautiful peninsula with a lagoon on one side, the ocean on the other, beautiful white sand beaches. For me, it feels more like a challenge than anything else. The culmination of all of my experience in real estate, all of my travel, a lot of reflection on how I want to live, how I think people increasingly are wanting to live, and trying to really build something that's a tangible manifestation of that.
0: Yeah, a tangible manifestation of being able to spend hundreds of thousands of dollars on a vacation.
1: Well, yeah, and I hear that and I think, Marie Antoinette. Is this not a version of Let Them Eat Cake? I mean, and meanwhile, the protests, the Albanians protesting this, it's it's huge. I mean, this is a special place to them. It's not just an abandoned island that Ivanka and her husband just happened to stumble upon. It's just,
0: well, the whole origin story is a lie, because the origin story is they just happened upon it.
1: Right. Yeah. And the fact is, they swam out to it. Yeah, and they climbed up to the top.
0: Well, the fact was that they were clearly negotiations already going on with the Albanian government about reclassifying what's essentially a nature preserve and can't be developed.
1: Right.
0: So that you would be able to do the development. That happened at least a year ago, if not more. So this is, it wasn't like they just happened upon it, right?
1: Right.
0: It
1: wasn't quite as magical as she
0: did. No. Yeah. I mean, it's fairly similar to, the origin story of the United States, where the slaves down south love their masters, and they learned a lot of great skills by having worked as a slave down south.
1: Yeah.
0: Anyway, so you're right. The absolute cluelessness of the feudal lords that we now have. I mean, and it's not just the Ivanka, right? I mean, they have all this time on their hands, right? And all this money. And what do they do with it? They just go out and say, well, we're going to spoil another place, And
1: I mean, and the goal is to build a resort there.
0: Right.
1: And what got me was, not only do they now own this island, but apparently they own 5 miles of beach across from it.
0: Right.
1: 5 miles.
0: Yeah.
1: I mean,
0: well, they showed like what it's going to look like, and it looked amazingly similar to the ballroom he wants to build.
1: Really?
0: No, it didn't. But yeah, how about using your time for something valuable? Yeah. Wouldn't you like to leave a legacy that doesn't involve, monuments to yourself?
1: Apparently not.
0: Yeah, I mean, she's got all this time on her hands, and she, I just have this passion for real estate development.
1: It's interesting. It's not, there are people in Albania that want this, and they are primarily in positions of government. The Prime Minister, Edi Rama, I'm not quite sure how to say his name, he says he welcomes the investment and the creation of jobs. Isn't that what politicians always say when they buy into something stupid?
0: Well, once you build something, the kind of jobs you have at hotels are not usually the high-end jobs. There's a lot of service jobs, it's just what you're saying. We live in a culture here now where it's people who think they're entitled to everything, right, and that they're the smartest people around, and therefore they're entitled to everything, and the world would stop if they weren't here, and everybody else. And the people in Albania, who obviously this is one of the poorest countries in the world, and to some degree you would think, that sounds like good. This is something that, we'll get some jobs at least for some period of time out of it. And people, thousands of people are in the streets. I saw this morning they had a picture of Ivanka and Jared, with the prime minister or the president on a leash.
1: the prime minister was the one on the leash.
0: Yeah, exactly.
1: some of these protests get pretty creative. Yeah, you have to wonder how far these people are going to go. I mean, there's no shame. And by the way, also, she has the most prominent vocal fry I've ever heard of anybody ever.
0: Vocal what?
1: Vocal fry. I can't do it.
0: Yeah,
1: Kathy does a great vocal fry. It's weird. Your voice is kind of drops, and it sounds like you've been smoking a pack of cigarettes a day for your entire life.
0: Oh, I see.
1: Yeah, I'm right there. Yeah.
0: So like a certain raspiness.
1: Yeah. There's a great little video about the vocal fry. I can't remember who it's by, but there's a clip from some show where a guy walks into a coffee shop, and the barista has this very pronounced vocal fry, and he just slams her about it. That's not your real voice. And it's really funny, actually. Although I would say that I think Ivanka Trump's vocal fry is more pronounced than the one they caricature in that clip. Anyway, so that's entirely secondary. I wonder if the Albanian government is going to have the guts to stand up and say no.
0: Well, I doubt it, because they've already said yes.
1: Yeah. Well, they could unsay.
0: Well,
1: yes.
0: They're already doing the development. They're already ripping up the beach.
1: They've already started.
0: I
1: didn't realize
0: the beach up.
1: Yeah. I didn't get that impression.
0: Yeah.
1: But they could stop. I mean, it looks like I wonder how big of a deal this is in terms of its potential impact on whatever Albania's next election is. But, you know, it's kind of the equivalent of our data centers here, which we'll talk about next week, Charles.
0: Mm-hmm.
1: But anyway, yeah.
0: I think the part of it, again, is to ask the question. I mean, this is an administration that supposedly was populist, right? That their concerns were your concerns.
1: The Albanian.
0: Not the Albanians, yeah. Ours. I have no idea what the Albanian administration concerns are. But,
1: sure.
0: You know, and again, you meet people who, and I know you have a lot more to do with talking to people who you know to be Trump supporters. I try to avoid that as much as I possibly can. Because, you know, and what about the behavior of any of these people suggests to you that they care about your... And now the president is basically multiple times says, I really don't care.
1: No, he's actually said he doesn't care.
0: I just don't care.
1: He has said the truth.
0: Right.
1: Yeah. Have you ever heard a president or any politician say, I don't care when it comes to the impact of a war or the impact of gas prices or anything like that and not be ousted from office pretty darn quickly?
0: Because you're right. Many of the things that have happened would clearly have had your party come to you and say, you know, you got to go.
1: Yeah.
0: But the amount of fear that he instills in the Republican caucus and the fact that the only thing that seems important to them is to continue to enjoy the perks of being in office, you know, because... I mean, especially if you're in the House, what's the point of being there? They tell you how to vote. You know, I mean, it's not like you really get a lot of freedom to you know, work on behalf of your constituents. It's frightening how, again, as you say, it is kind of a Marie Antoinette, you know, kind of attitude, which and again, I wonder, you know, if you drive people far enough, even if you have the, you know, tools of persuasion, you know, and to deliver violence in, you know, in your hands, enough people can override that, you know, and I don't know that you can continue to make people suffer.
1: Right. It did not end well for Marie Antoinette.
0: No. And she actually mean that she might not have ever said that.
1: I was there, Charles. You know. And actually, the cake was pretty good. Hey, I got to run to a break here. Ed Fallon with you, folks. Charles Goldman in the studio with me. Back in a minute, and a reminder that underwriting for this program provided by Western Optometry. Information at 515-789-3055.

0: Welcome back to the Fallon Forum. 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All right, we're going to talk about Elon Musk. But first, Charles has a news short that is just, it's gnawing at his cranium.
1: yeah, so to speak.
0: Is it kind of a Florida man story?
1: No, I don't think it necessarily is. It just happened to occur in Florida, but
0: it could be a man.
1: Yeah. So basically, this story, and this is our early warning, for be careful when you do your Halloween shopping this year. Evidently, a thrift store in near Tampa reported that as they were going through the things that were dropped off to be, sorted out and then maybe placed on the shelves, that they came across what they initially thought was like a novelty skull for Halloween.
0: Made of plastic.
1: And they kind of looked at it real carefully and said, this looks a lot like a real skull. So
0: it's amazing what you can do with plastic these days.
1: That's right. They thought maybe it was 3D printed. But anyway, so they ended up calling the police. And at this point, they're not sure who dropped the skull off. But they did confirm that it is a actual human skull.
0: How old is it?
1: They don't know yet.
0: They don't know?
1: No, they just picked it up yesterday. It happened yesterday.
0: Oh.
1: The reason that this article, I think, was put on the internet was because something similar happened in Florida, in Fort Myers this time, about several years ago when, of all people, an anthropologist was at the thrift store shopping for Halloween items, came across a skull and looked at it and said, "That's a real skull." It's a good thing it was an anthropologist time.
0: I don't think it would take an anthropologist to determine whether something's a real skull or not.
1: Well,
0: even a neophyte like me, I think I would know.
1: You think you would. But like I said, the 3D printing's getting pretty good these days. So, I looked at the story and said, that's just crazy stuff. Not once, but twice in Florida finding...
0: On the Gulf Coast.
1: Yeah, exactly.
0: Huh.
1: So, yeah, they are trying to investigate the nature.
0: How do they figure out if it belongs to somebody? I mean, obviously it belongs to somebody, but how do they figure out who?
1: Well, there may be some usable DNA that they could extract from the skull and use that to try to identify them if they're in the registry.
0: Here's another question. Do they have to buy it from the shop? The shop going to make any money on this at all?
1: I don't think so.
0: Really, they just take it?
1: They're writing.
0: Stealing?
1: They're going to write it
0: That's
1: off.
0: That's not stealing.
1: No, they're writing it off.
0: Okay. Seems like they could sell it for several hundred bucks. All right, speaking of skulls, Elon Musk, he has one, and he's filling it with money, and we're helping him out. Apparently, this SpaceX IPO offering is coming up. There's a chance that might actually... affect your 401k?
1: Well,
0: which is incredible to me.
1: Yeah, I mean, I think just, for background. So, SpaceX actually has been around for 20 years. And
0: they haven't accomplished much.
1: Well, interestingly, they certainly haven't made money in that time.
0: Yeah. Accomplished much.
1: And, of course, because of SpaceX increasing visibility, because of putting up, this system of low orbit satellite. For the satellite internet, what's his business called that does that?
0: Starlink,
1: right. Yeah. And obviously because increasingly we're using rockets from companies that are private to go to the space station, go to the moon. And of course, Musk has been out there forever talking about he wants to move a human civilization to Mars.
0: I want to move him to Mars.
1: Well, I think there are a lot of people who feel that way.
0: Yeah.
1: But so they brought out initial public offering of stock in SpaceX, which at this point is valued at $1.7 trillion. And it again, shows that if you're a member of a certain class of people in the United States, you have advantages that nobody else has.
0: Yeah.
1: First of all, they're offering a stock at 100 times at the IPO price is 100 times revenue, not earnings. 100. So you're buying a stock that says you're going to pay $1. You're going to pay $100 for $1 of revenue. The norm on what's already a highly overvalued market is usually less than 10. You know, like Google, like for a tech stock. NVIDIA, which is like the biggest, at least for the moment, tech stock, is like 25 times mm-hmm. revenues. This is going to be 100 times revenues.
0: How does something that's not profitable do so well?
1: Well, why does the market keep going up as the fundamentals of the economy worsen? Things are worse for consumers. We're a consumer buying driven economy, right? Mm-hmm. And what are these executives particularly good at? I mean, yeah, Musk is a smart guy. He's a strange guy.
0: He's got a big skull.
1: Yeah, he's a strange guy, and certainly he's accomplished things, but he's lost money on a lot of his endeavors. I mean, and what he does with those endeavors that lose money is he rolls them into something that's making money and hides the fact that they're losing money, mm-hmm. right? So, for instance, SpaceX is losing money, and he rolled his AI company, that makes that great AI Grok, which was making money, and it made SpaceX look like it's making money. But the business, as this prospectus shows, is not making money.
0: It's kind of $5 billion last year. Shell game with lots of
1: shells.
0: Well,
1: that's part of it. It's a shell game. Second of all, the company has to do perfectly to be able to justify that valuation. But the way the game is played here, and that's the thing that people are really kind of, and this has been on multiple outlets. This is not just, the left-wing liberal, the radical left media, is that, first of all, in spite of this offering, 80% of the stock is still going to be owned by Musk. So he retains control of a public company. And in fact, there are stipulations in the way the prospectus was written that not just because he owns the majority of the stock, but just the way the governance of the company is structured, the shareholders are going to have almost no control.
0: So why 80% and not 51%?
1: Well, because with 80%, first of all, he's going to make a ton of money.
0: Okay.
1: Right. Because he's going to make a ton of money because he's going to have this stock to ultimately share.
0: So who's going to sell? I don't own stock. I never have. I probably never will. I'm pretty mm-hmm. sure I never will. How is it that our money can get caught up in this?
1: Well, it's because of how the market has become increasingly structured. People have moved, for the most part, the retail investor, the non-insiders, mom and pop, Main Street, whatever you want to call it, the retail investors have moved increasingly into index funds. So essentially there are various conglomerations of stocks that are put into these indices, like the one you hear about all the time is like Dow Jones is one index, and you've got S&P 500, and you've got the NASDAQ 1000. You've got all these indexes.
0: And do individuals get to approve that's how their money is going to work that way?
1: No. By buying those ETFs, they're mostly exchange traded funds now. It used to be that they used to be mutual funds like that. There are still mutual funds like that, but people have moved into these exchange-traded funds, which trade like stocks. And so the ones that are bound to indices have to duplicate the holdings of that index. And one of the things about this IPO is that normally there's a time period before a new stock can be put in one of these indices. And they're only going to have 14 trading days of SpaceX, and it's going to go into some of the biggest indices, which means that the day it goes in, all these index funds are going to have to buy that stock. And it's not like an actively traded mutual fund, or there are some actively traded ETFs where there's a management team that makes decisions. If you're locked into an index, you got to buy the stock, and you have to duplicate it. You know, and so the day that happens, they're going to have to buy SpaceX, no matter how ridiculous the price is.
0: And no matter how much of it is controlled by the guy.
1: Correct.
0: Who's on? Is he already a trillionaire, or is he just
1: He will be a trillionaire by the time he's done with this.
0: Yeah.
1: Right. And it, you know, obviously, and this is the first of probably a couple. Anthropic's going to come out, you know, AI company. OpenAI now is going to go public. It's all going to be the same. Everyone's going to get the same deal. Maybe they won't get as good a deal as Trump, as Musk. You know, but yeah, this is the way the world works. And so, for all the people who are out there, you know, you run into them, right? You ask them, "Well, why do you support Trump?" You know, and they'll say, "Well, he's good for my 401k."
0: I've never heard anybody say that.
1: Really?
0: Nope,
1: you should listen to.
0: I've never heard that said.
1: Yeah, listen to some of the groups they get together to see where people are at. You know,
0: I've heard people say he supports small businesses, which he doesn't, but. You know, that's how they feel, but I never heard anybody specifically say
1: you
0: that.
1: Should, look at blogs and focus groups, and you'll hear people telling you, "Well, you know, my 401k is doing great." You know, and he's kind of gotten people because he talks incessantly about the stock market, and he's gotten people to somehow believe that that is actually the economy. It doesn't matter if you go to the grocery store and you can see for yourself the prices are up, right? But you know, my 401k is doing great. So that must be a good reason to continue to support this administration.
0: Well, good luck with the stock market, folks. For those of you who are involved with it, it's
1: so much. It's just like any other Ponzi scheme, which is you want to be the last one out while the going's good, right? And then whoever's ever holding the bag, it's their problem.
0: That's where insider trading really comes in.
1: Well, yes, that's absolutely true.
0: Hey, so Ed Felmuth here, folks. Charles Goldman, we're going to be back in a minute. 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More information at Story County Veterinary Clinic's Facebook page. And so, Charles, since we talked about, I'm sure one thing Elon Musk is going to do when he's a trillionaire is try to get to Mars as quickly as possible, and more power to him. But, you know, he could live in South Dakota.
2: Mars. 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But thousands are lining up for a chance to go and never come back. 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You can live here.
0: 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Hey, Kathy Burns, welcome to the program. Good to have you here.
3: Hi.
0: And we're going to pick up on the conversation we had last week about the International Year of the Woman Farmer.
3: That's right.
0: Big deal.
3: Well,
0: even though our president has not recognized it.
3: No. Most other world leaders have. Last week we talked about our own recollections of women in our lives who did farm work but were not called farmers in particular. We're going to expand on that a little bit this week and talk about what the UN said when they made this declaration about why it's important to bring forth and let people learn more about women who produce food. One of the most compelling ones that we shared last week, I do want to repeat. Women, this is a quote from the UN, women are responsible for roughly half of the world's food production, yet in many countries they produce between 60, I'm sorry, and in many countries they produce between 60% and 80% of the food. Yet, globally, the prevalence of food insecurity is higher among women than men.
0: Yeah, that's sad and needs to change.
3: We have some evening out to do.
0: Yeah. And so there were other rationales offered by the UN as well about the diversity there's not just one profile that fits a woman farmer, even in one country.
3: Right,
0: Diverse. I mean, even in our country, even in our state.
3: Well, in the U.S., when people say the word farmer, they almost always see a man in overalls with a tractor and a big hay bale. And worldwide, according to the UN, women's diversity includes young and older women, indigenous women, women in local communities, women with disabilities, refugee and displaced women, and many more. And I think we're seeing more of the women in agriculture that we know, you know, representing more different kinds of ethnicities and foods that they produce, and worldwide, it's got to be huge. Also, women farmers include producers, peasants, family and smallholder farmers, seasonal laborers, fishers, fish workers, beekeepers, pastoralists, foresters, processors, traders, traditional knowledge holders, etc. So if you think about what it means to be someone who produces food, there are lots of ways to contribute and lots of ways that women contribute to that.
0: You know, I do, I don't like to spend a lot of time online, but I got to say the online resources for growing food are pretty good. There's, and most of the videos I watch, most of the videos that, that I come upon, whether it's processing chickens, caring for rabbits,
3: splitting a beehive,
0: or even just crop questions. I mean, yeah, there are men and women who are all both doing good work, but I'd say 70% of the best videos I find are offered by women farmers. Actually, my favorite one is a beekeeper from Hawaii.
3: She does a very good job. And she takes it slow and makes sure you can understand and doesn't rush through it.
0: Yeah, and she's funny.
3: Yeah.
0: Not even intentionally, I think. Just accidentally. But,
3: well, another rationale offered by the UN is that the agri-food systems employ a lot of women globally. In many countries, it says systems are a more important source of livelihood for women than for men.
0: Egg money.
3: Egg
0: money. The historic egg money.
3: Yes, you think about egg money. And the UN goes on to say, despite their essential role in agri-food systems, women farmers face more precarious working conditions, heavier workloads, and unequal access to resources. They add that their roles are often marginalized, their working conditions usually worse than men's, irregular, informal, part-time, even a little bit dangerous as far as a woman being vulnerable in the work situation.
0: Yeah, and I mean, some types of farming aren't that dangerous. What we do, I mean, our biggest danger, I think, is overdoing it and pulling a muscle, hurting it back, or in my case, being stung by bees because I'm allergic.
3: Or the time I tore my hamstring and meniscus or something, stepping in a rabbit hole.
0: But you know, some of the most dangerous work in farming, at least in our experience, is around heavy machinery, and we don't do that.
3: Correct. Yeah. Correct. And we don't have big livestock. We might get pecked by a chicken or even scratched by a rabbit.
0: I have been nipped by a rabbit, yes.
3: Yes, yeah.
0: But what's the answer to beginning to... I mean, already again, as you noted, women are more prominent in food production than men globally. Mm-hmm. And what is the UN doing? I guess having the international year recognizing their contributions is important, but is there anything else happening beyond that that might... It might encourage us that we're going to see a more equal recognition.
3: Well, whatever area you live in, see if there's a forum or an educational opportunity relating to International Year of the Woman Farmer. Look up women farmers in your area. Mm. Find out what they do, and if they're selling products, where you can support them. It's not always a woman just solely on her own. She may be part of a larger system, but...
0: You know, what you said earlier about stereotypes, about the stereotype of a farmer, a guy with a seed corn hat and overalls. I got a friend, he's a dairy farmer from Maine, and he he goes out to milk his cows in shorts and a Hawaiian shirt. And so when a kid who knows him was asked to draw a farmer, drew that, shorts and Hawaiian shirt, and then was told by the teacher, no, that's not a farmer. Oh, yeah, it is. No, that's not a farmer.
3: So we know this guy.
0: We all need to have our stereotypes shattered from time to time.
3: Yeah.
0: Kathy, thanks for the conversation. Folks, thanks to our production team, Sherry Herdina, Forrest Dedeman, Charles Goldman, Kathy Burns, and myself, Ed Fallon. Thanks also to the Des Moines Irish Session for our bumper music, underwriting provided by Gateway Marketing Cafe, Story County Veterinary Clinic, Western Optometry, David Drake Family Psychiatry, Architecture by Synthesis, and real estate agent Joe Henry. Also, Circle of Peacemakers, Iowa Physicians for Social Responsibility, Bold Iowa, Birds of Bees Urban Farm, and Climate March. Thanks, folks. This is Ed Fallon. We'll be back next week with another hour of cutting-edge talk radio.

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2: A friend sent an experiment, a link to an experiment in the mail, and I've been studying this experiment. I want your help. Let me just review it. These researchers made a Petri dish, 2 feet by 4 feet, big Petri dish, and they put food. It's spelled A-G-A-R. How do you pronounce that? Agar? Agar? I heard two different pronunciations. We have some conflict here. We have agar. Oh, and what is it exactly? What is it? Seaweed gelatin. Seaweed gelatin. Wow. So they on their football field-shaped Petri dish, they smeared this food, and they did it in such a way that this bacteria they had over here in this ball jar, they knew this bacteria would want to eat that food. And so, but before they put the bacteria into the game, they put four walls across the 20-yard line, the 50-yard line, all the way across, four. And the first one was just a little bit poisonous. And it was poisonous in such a way, like when you take a pill for a certain kind of cold or something, it was designed to kill those bacteria. Okay. Now, the second wall was 10 times more powerful than that, with that same toxicity, that designer toxicity, medicine. And the third wall was 100 times more toxic. Are you with me? And the fourth wall makes me think of that big ice wall in Game of Thrones. It's just 1,000 times more poisonous for that bacteria. And then they put the bacteria in there, and they made a movie out of what would happen. And the bacteria got through the first wall pretty easily, and as they were running for that touchdown, they got to the second wall. And I think that they noticed that there's some difficulties here. And they may have lost some of their friends at that point, but they made some adjustments in their fluids and the bacteria. Certain bacteria went to the back and other went forward, and they reconfigured and they went through. They got through. The third wall, 100 times toxic, they had real trouble, and they had to change their whole orientation. And what they started doing was they started making love. They started producing little bacterias, generation after generation. You know, they can make the generations very quickly. They do 10 or 20 or 30 generations of bacteria, and they, after a while, started making some mutations. This is what happens when you have that much birth going on. Some of the kids are different, okay? My parents always called me a mutation. And so, cheap joke, I couldn't help it. After a while, they did get through, but it was difficult, and they had a high mortality rate. But they brought in the mutants, and the mutants led the way. They were the heroes, because they were not designed for death by that toxin. Are you following me? And we go all the way to the wall in Game of Thrones. It is just dripping with poison. 1,000 times, just thick poison. Just, you can't get through it. The wildlings will never get through. Well, the bacteria really bounced off that, had major, major injuries and deaths. And they kind of gathered and they tried it again and they couldn't do it. And they tried all the things that they did with the other three walls and it didn't work. And then they started, the researchers noted, a very interesting process of swapping DNA. What do you think, singers? Are you impressed by that? I don't want you to do it. They started becoming each other. They started giving each other chromosomal information. They started giving up their identities. They started giving up who they were. I don't know if they remembered who they were, but they started giving away what made them individuals. And they did that, and they did that, and they did that, and they made, researchers felt, they were making new species of these tiny animals that we can't see. They were really changing so much. And then they tried again. And they tried again. And they kept making love, kept making more bacteria, and they kept changing and swapping and swapping and swapping. It was an orgiastic free-for-all, people. You had to be there. Incredible. Science was never so interesting. And then they got to this point where a little hole went through the wall, and all of a sudden, it started spraying. All that bacterial fluid, all those mixed up identities started spraying through. And they got the mutants in there. They got armies of mutants marching at that hole. And they got through, people. They got through. Earthaluia. They got through. I think we've come to the point in our history where it would be a good moment to accept that the earth is a living thing. I think it would be a good moment in the history of our culture to accept that the earth has intelligence. A little bit more difficult for you to take. Because in that story, I was giving bacteria intelligence, and you loved that. You went along with it. But now I'm saying that Earth is intelligent, and you're hesitating. Well, now listen to me. Can I talk about it now, Josh? Can I preach? Josh, may I preach? May I preach now? We have these living bodies. And these living bodies are living inside a larger living body. And that larger living body is the earth. And there are living bodies inside of us that we can't name. We have names. We stab into the dark, into the mysteries. It's as mysterious in our bodies as a starry night sky. Protozoa. Give me some bacteria. Yes. We throw the names out there, but in fact, recent studies indicate, you know that phrase, recent studies indicate that we, each of us have, the average human body has within it 100 trillion tiny unseeable animals. It's a microbiome. Now, we all know we have a gut biome that's famous, and we kind of go along with that, the gut biome. It's swampy, and there's lots of interesting little critters there coming out of this ooze, and that's healthy for us, and get some fiber down there. And we have that orientation to the gut biome. But I'm talking about the eyelashes. I'm talking about the fingernails. I'm talking about our thoughts. I'm talking about, we don't know where it stops. We don't know where it stops. Let me tell you something. Here we have a wonderful congregation. And most of this congregation is microbes. Less than 50% of your body weight is is what you identify as here. My name's Joe Elliott, okay? And I've got a face, I've got a body, I've got shoulders, I've got hips, I've got certain ways of gesturing. People identify, I'm a poet in town, and they know me. And all that presentational stuff, all the way down to blood and bone, lungs, brain, everything. Everything that you would call Joe Elliott. That's less than 50% of his body weight. He's carrying around all day long 100 trillion tiny beings that we don't really know anything about. So we're in this sixth extinction now. We've been since March of 2023. We've had radically a hotter planet. The global heat wave is much hotter. It just went up there, broke all the climate modeling. You know, the scientists couldn't use traditional climate change equations anymore to predict anything at all. They were starting to, like, just, they couldn't explain it. They started getting snippy in public. The scientists arguing, they can't figure it out. And we're in that now. And it's going to, there are more steps to go. But we're in the sixth extinction, I think. We're in the sixth extinction. But our own bodies are as mysterious as the starry night sky. We really don't know what's going on. I'm not going to go in the RFK direction. I'll go in the direction of Earth cultures. Deborah Whiteplume, the Oglala Sioux prophet, she said back in the 70s, she said, the earth will have a time of tumult, of radical change, fire and flood. And the earth will reach out to human beings to join her and help her in the struggle. And some of us will immediately say yes and start working with her. And many of us will hesitate and we will no longer be here. We will vanish. That's what I believe. Deborah Whiteplume is gone now, but she left us with this opportunity to move fast to find out what the earth is instructing us to do. I don't think it's going to come from any institution that claims it represents the earth. I think it's going to come from our own personal experience with going outside, with going into the trees, with going into the trees, hugging the trees, forget it, kiss the trees. Let's have some dendrophilia here today. Go outside, talk to the trees, invite them into your dreams. We're walking ecosystems, people. And once I only understand that and really truly believe it. It's easier for me to preach it than it is to live it. But we're this massive, we're the ultimate non-binary identity right here. We are the ultimate they-them, baby. We are one big us-we. One big us-we. One big us, we. One big us, we. One big us, we. One big.

Hello, welcome to News from the Natural World. I'm Savitri D. A huge American flag flew into transmission lines during a storm and knocked out power to thousands of customers. The flag, which measures more than 3,000 square feet, first flew into an electrical transmission tower during a storm in Stamford, Connecticut. It was not clear how the flag got loose. However, the National Weather Service had issued severe thunderstorm warnings for the area. Arizona officials have indefinitely closed a popular lake to visitors after its entire population of fish died. The Recreation and Wildlife Department that maintains San Carlos Lake said that drought conditions as well as water released from a dam resulted in a major fish kill affecting approximately 100% of the fish population. According to the statement, decomposing fish pose health hazards to people who try to fish or swim in the human-made reservoir. Officials therefore said they would not allow fishing, harvesting, or possessing fish, or any associated activities at San Carlos Lake until further notice. Formed by the Coolidge Dam along the Gila River, the lake is within the San Carlos Apache tribal lands, about 125 miles from Phoenix. Authorities evacuated hundreds of people from their seaside homes in New Zealand's capital, Wellington, as record-smashing 36-foot waves lashed the coast. Wellington Mayor Andrew Little declared a state of emergency on the eve of the swells for seaside residents. "You must stay away from the southern coastline," he said, warning that emergency workers would not come to help anyone who stayed behind. Data released last week by the global energy think tank Ember, along with a report by the Solar Energy Industries Association, show the continued growth of solar and decline of coal in the U.S. despite discouraging federal policy. In May, for the first time, solar supplied more of the nation's electricity than coal, 12.8%. Coal supplied just 12.2%, its fourth lowest monthly share ever. Solar also became the third largest source of electricity in the U.S. in May, behind natural gas and nuclear. Coal generation hit an all-time monthly low in April and rebounded only modestly in May, allowing increasing solar generation to overtake coal. Globally, electricity generation from renewables is growing rapidly. Renewables will become the largest global energy source, used for almost 45% of electricity generation by 2030, according to the International Energy Agency. The trial of a 29-year-old man charged with sparking a wildfire that went on to become the deadly Palisades Inferno, the most destructive blaze in Los Angeles history, is underway, as Angelenos seek answers more than a year after the deadly fire. Jonathan Rinderknecht, an occasional Uber driver, is accused of starting a small blaze on New Year's Day 2025. Although the LA Fire Department extinguished the fire on the 2nd of January, it reignited 5 days later due to high winds and tinderbox conditions after burning undetected deep in the dry hillsides. This type of fire is known as a holdover or zombie fire, and the trial is expected to hinge on whether a jury finds Rinderknecht responsible for knowing that the small wildfire he allegedly lit could tear through roughly 23,000 acres, incinerating thousands of buildings and killing 12 people. Federal prosecutors are expected to argue that Rinderknecht was upset over a failed relationship and his lack of plans for New Year's Eve when he allegedly lit the zombie fire. The world has just experienced the second hottest May since records began, as climate change and the developing El Niño weather pattern conspired to push up average land and sea temperatures. The hottest May on record was in 2024, in records going back to 1940. The average global temperature last month was 1.42 degrees Celsius above the average in 19th century pre-industrial times. Climate models are forecasting a very strong and possibly record-breaking El Niño in 2026. El Niño naturally occurs every 2 to 7 years when weakening trade winds result in warmer waters in the eastern Pacific. The result tends to be higher global temperatures and disrupted rainfall, meaning drought in some regions and heavy rains in others. Mark Alessi of the Union of Concerned Scientists said the combination of fossil fuel caused climate change and this potential super El Niño event could easily push global temperatures to record levels. The U.S. confirmed additional cases of New World screwworm, raising the total number of cases.

$1.8 billion in economic damage. In Indonesia, extreme rainfall and landslides fueled by the climate crisis have killed 7% of the remaining population of the world's rarest great ape, the Tapanuli orangutan. New research suggests 58 out of the remaining 800 critically endangered Tapanuli orangutans were killed after more than 39 inches of rain fell over 4 days in North Sumatra province in November 2025. This equates to 11% of the local population and 7% of the entire species. The oldest, deepest, and most extensive whale graveyard, a whale necropolis, has been found in the southeastern Indian Ocean, with hundreds of fossils dating back more than 5 million years. Whale falls, the term for dead whales that sink to the ocean floor, are not uncommon, but most have been found at depths of less than 4 kilometers. By contrast, the newly discovered necropolis reaches depths of more than 7 kilometers and extends hundreds of miles across the seafloor. What's more, researchers found decaying carcasses teeming with life, some of it undescribed. A team of researchers used a submersible to explore an area of trenches and ridges in the southeastern Indian Ocean known as the Diamantina Fracture Zone. This formed between 60 and 50 million years ago as the Australian and Antarctic continents drew apart. Scientists discovered whale fossils at depths of up to 7,000 meters near the deepest point of the Diamantina Fracture Zone and subsequently carried out 32 dives to the seafloor, finding 485 whale fossil sites as well as 5 modern natural whale falls in an advanced stage of decomposition. The decaying whale carcasses were home to a diverse array of life, including crustaceans, mollusks, bone-eating worms, and brittle stars, among many others. Some of them may be new to science. Finding a whale necropolis where there are nearly 800 skeletons per square kilometer is a surprise, and the mix of whale types is a puzzle. Some are shallow diving, filter-feeding species such as minke whales, and some are hunters, deep diving hunters. Such a necropolis probably results from being on a migration route for filter feeding species, while also a good place for the hunter species, the beaked whales, to dive for squid, but perhaps pushing them perilously close to their limits as they dive deep into the crack in the ocean floor. And now, the sounds of extinction. Sumatran elephants. The Sumatran elephant is one of 3 recognized subspecies of Asian elephant and native to the Indonesian island of Sumatra. It is critically endangered. The population has declined by at least 80% in the past 3 generations. They are preeminently threatened by habitat loss, degradation, and fragmentation. Over 2/3 of Sumatra's natural lowland forest has been razed in the past 25 years, and nearly 70% of the Sumatran elephant's habitat has been destroyed in just 1 generation. Elephants often come into contact with human settlements. They raid crops, trample homes, and sometimes even hurt or kill people. Those affected sometimes retaliate and poison or shoot elephants. Between 2012 and 2015, 36 elephants were found dead in Aceh province due to electrocution, poisoning, and traps. Most dead elephants were found near palm oil plantations, some of them illegal. The elephants often attempt to destroy the plantations, sometimes successfully, as they impede the elephants' foraging. Since 2018, at least 7 elephants have died under mysterious circumstances in close proximity to legal and illegal palm oil plantations. Elephants distribute seeds and contribute greatly to the health of their habitat. Their decline has a cascading negative impact on many other forms of life. And hear the sounds of Sumatran elephants.

0: Hello, Reverend Billy again. You know, the environmental movement is in a state of collapse. The Paris Climate Agreement, the COP26, COP27, COP28, the collapse of the COP conferences, and now the Environmental Protection Agency, the zeroing out of just the basic clean air, clean water, endangered species, the scientific findings that were the structure of this important agency. They're attacking all of those founding laws. But you know, Savitri and I are ailing together right now in parallel. We've both been suffering from physical setbacks. About the last week or 10 days, we've had parallel pain, and we've had some really interesting conversations. You know how being ill really can slow you down into the wisdom that was always waiting for you to slow down. We've done that, and it occurs to us that we also have to start over. We have to start with a blank slate. We had a success just lately with the 24-hour sermon at the door of J.P. Morgan Chase's world headquarters. That was special. And that kind of radiated around the world. And I think it helped our friends who are activists in different capacities. Hopefully it'll help the people that are backing out of corporate environmentalism, who are coming towards the earth more. Come here and do something outlandish at the doorway to the polluter. Be here with your favorite ecosystem. We're starting over too now. We're going to have new, maybe ancient, but startlingly powerful activist efforts. So watch out. It's coming. It's coming up. It's coming up. We can feel the earth rising up within us. Somebody give me an earth-alleluia. Amen.
1: America is not immune to a descent into authoritarianism. Our system presumes that good faith actors will steward power with humility and restraint. But what happens when power is claimed by someone who rejects those premises? What happens when the leader governs through mob-style corruption, cruelty, and chaos? When a president claims that our system of government is so broken and that he is so all-powerful that he alone can fix it? This book, a follow-up to Attack from Within, is about the dangers of American autocracy and how we can stop it.
2: Greetings and salutations, everyone. This is Harry Kolatz, Jr., Richmond writer and public historian. I suppose you could call me for the WRWKLP 93.9 FM, the Work FM from Midlothian, serving Chesterfield, Henrico, Richmond, Goochland, and Hanover counties. 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
4: Nutmeg Junction proudly presents Barnaby Druthers. Barnaby Druthers, London's second favorite detective, investigates mysteries with his intellectual partner, Harper Thorne. The classic Victorian-era tales take place in Victorian London, while modern Druthers stories take place in modern-day America. Right here on Barnaby Druthers. Barnaby Druthers, The Wreck of the SS Pinnacle. This is a classic Druthers story taking place in 1890.

0: Thank you for seeing us, Captain Watson. My name is Barnaby Druthers. This is Harper Thorne. We are here to conduct an inquiry on behalf of the Lighthouse Authority. No doubt you have already spoken to your own superiors regarding the loss of the SS Pinnacle. We intend to discover how the event occurred and whether any action or inaction within the Lighthouse played any role in said action.
1: I tell you there was no fault from the Lighthouse. I swear it.
0: So edified to hear that, but we will allow the facts to sail us to the shore of our conclusions in due course.
2: Captain, tell us of the intended course that was charted for the SS Pinnacle. Where were you travelling from and where were you travelling to?
1: She's asking questions. I thought she was writing down dictation.
0: She is writing her notes and asking questions, Captain. Otherwise, I would simply have to ask Miss Thorne what questions to ask and then repeat them to you. Our present method of inquiry does save us some time, yes? Should she repeat her question, or shall I?
1: Well, we set sail from Kingsbridge, and our destination was Cardiff. It was a clear night, the seas were calm, our men were below deck while the watchmen were above.
2: How many men were on watch that night?
1: Mr. Lewis called for two that night. Mr. Lewis was in charge until I returned to the bridge.
0: So, two men. Is that standard protocol? How many men are normally on watch on a night's voyage?
1: You probably already know we had just discharged the boatswain in Falmouth, not to mention there was a desertion in Algiers. We did not have our regular complement on board, and choices were made to accommodate our number.
2: Mr. Lewis was the second mate, correct? Why wasn't Mr. Hill on the bridge?
0: Mr. Hill?
2: The first mate.
0: Ah, yes. We intend to interview him next. That is a good question, Miss Thorne. Yes, why wasn't Mr. Hill put in charge? Isn't he the next in command?
1: As I said, the sea was calm. Mr. Hill had already worked an arduous day, and now that the hold was empty, he had many duties expected of him in the morning.
2: Therefore, he was not on the bridge.
1: He was allowed a good night's sleep. What does this have to do with the Lighthouse?
0: We'll get there in due time, Captain. We desire a full understanding of facts.
1: Mr. Druthers, all was operating correctly. The Lighthouse's lights were illuminated, the horn was sounded, our lights were working. It is simply the sea that caused our calamity. Nothing more.
0: Before we place full responsibility on Poseidon, we should clarify your answer with more questions. Miss Thorne, I trust you have more questions?
2: You said you returned to the bridge. Where had you gone?
1: When we passed the peninsula at Lizard, I went below deck. All was well. When we approached Deadman's Lighthouse, I returned to the deck. I could see the light from the lighthouse. They saw ours. The horn sounded and repeated before the crash. They served their purpose, and the wreck was not their doing.
0: So you gave the orders as the Pinnacle attempted to pass the lighthouse?
1: The sea was having her way. The engine room was called, but we could not avoid the rock. That is all I have to say.
0: Mr. Hill, you are the first mate of the SS Pinnacle.
3: I am, although I am unaware of any information I can provide for your purposes. I was not on the bridge at the time. I was given orders by the captain to go below deck to rest before the next day's activity.
0: What was your first notice that an impact would occur? Was it the impact itself?
3: It was the impact itself. All the men who were below returned to our post, and I along with them. But by then, the damage was done.
2: And the lighthouse's light, was it operating correctly?
3: It was. We were only 50 yards from the lighthouse itself, close enough for the keeper to row to our ship and take Mrs. Watson to shore.
2: So the lighthouse keepers did their duty?
3: Yes, ma'am. They went above and beyond their duties to aid us. Fortunately, there was no cargo to salvage, and the rest of us waited until the lifeboats came from the cove.
2: Second Mate Lewis, will you tell us how many men are required on the night watch on a ship such as the Pinnacle?
4: 3 men. That's the protocol.
2: How many were on watch the night of the disaster?
4: 2 men, but one at steering, one on the lookout. We didn't expect trouble.
0: And so you were in charge that night, Mr. Lewis? You were in command?
4: The captain is always in command, sir, at all times, but I did my duty.
0: So it was the captain who was giving the orders as you tried to travel around the lighthouse?
4: Well, when Dead Man's Lighthouse first came into view, he came aloft, said all was well, and returned to his berth.
2: Tell us of the approach around the peninsula.
4: I went to the captain again, who told me to haul ahead, and thought he would be up directly.
0: Was he up directly?
4: Not until after the crash.
2: Mr. Moore, you were at the wheel at the time of the wreck.
5: Aye, that I was.
0: Tell us what happened from your perspective.
5: I was at the wheel. Price was on lookout, or at least he was. Lewis was telling me to travel to the inside of the lighthouse, and that's what we attempted to do.
0: Travel to the inside? What does that mean?
5: Yes, sir. The lighthouse is on a rock about a mile from shore. There are rocks on either side, and the proper way is to traverse the narrow passage between the rock and the shore. I felt the ship edging to the port side. I was ordered to correct, and I attempted to do so.
0: You were moving to the left or right?
5: The left side, sir. Port.
0: Indeed. I enjoy a bit of port myself every now and again.
5: Sir?
0: Never mind. Just amusing myself, I'm afraid.
2: Please continue, Shipman Moore. You were passing between the lighthouse and the shore. How far is the lighthouse from shore?
5: A little more than a mile. There's a rocky floor on either side, and we travel the passage between.
0: It requires a delicate hand to traverse this passage.
5: I wouldn't describe it as delicate, but it requires skill. But the ship was slow to answer.
2: And the lights were operating from the lighthouse?
5: Yes, ma'am. So we could see we were 2-4 port side to the left, and they could see it too. They sounded the horn, Mr. Lewis yelled full astern, and I telegraphed down to the engine room, but we couldn't turn in time. The rocks had us.
0: Let us return to the detail of Price on lookout. Was he not on lookout at the time before impact?
5: He had to attend to the lamps.
2: Leaving only you at the wheel?
5: Yes, ma'am.
0: Shipman Price, I understand you left your post immediately before the crash.
6: Through no fault of my own, sir. The wicks had to be trimmed.
0: On the lamps?
6: Yes. It was needed, and I let Lewis know, and was told to tend to them, sir.
2: You were on watch at lookout?
6: Yes, mum, and I was there. I called when Dead Man's Lighthouse came into view. The captain came on deck and saw all was well. I did my duty.
0: And then you left to trim the wicks?
6: There was too much smoke coming from the lamps. The oil was burning heavy, and we needed the lamps to be bright on our approach.
2: What happens if the wicks aren't trimmed?
6: The smoke gets dark. The light gets dimmer. We can't have that.
0: So instead of 3 men on watch, which is protocol, at the approach of the lighthouse, there was only one who was steering, with the second mate giving the orders.
6: Yes, that's right. Then the rock tore the bottom part. The bow was set up high on the rocks. The ship was lost, but there was no loss of cargo and there was no loss of life. We were a mere 50 yards from the lighthouse.
2: That close?
6: So close I could see the keeper's red hair as he rowed the boat out. I understand the captain's wife was taken ashore from there.
2: Doesn't it look marvelous, Barnaby? A tower, a beacon in the darkness.
0: I would rather marvel at it from a distance, preferably in a painting. I have no quarrel with the lighthouse itself. My dispute is with the sea that surrounds it.
2: It is just a mile from shore.
0: A mile might as well be a million.
2: But we must traverse the distance if we hope to conclude our investigation. We should see the location itself to have a better understanding of the events that occurred. You are shuddering, Barnaby.
0: Oh, just the wind. Nothing more.
2: What wind?
0: I'm sure there's a wind somewhere.
2: I can conduct this portion of the inquiry on my own, if you wish.
0: I can't ask you to do that.
2: We've conducted separate portions of our investigations before.
0: But not because of my reticence to follow through. I understand Mr. Murphy has a cork jacket for me. Could I require it? I will accept the offer.
2: It is here in the boat. Are you getting in?
0: Someone once said, if it were done, when 'tis done, there to well it were done quickly. I'll row. It will be easier if I focus on rowing. I don't think I could bear to sit and look at the sea during the crossing. Oh, I regret this assignment already. I can only hope we're getting closer to the lighthouse.
2: Keep rowing, Barnaby. Not much farther. I'll let you know when we're close to any rock formations.
0: I don't care to look. I will just keep moving and hope all is well. It's philosophy that served me well these many years.
2: The sea is calm, and you are doing well. Keep your eyes on the floor of the boat.
0: I understand. There is only one keeper, Mr. Cook. Rather solitary assignment to be a mile from shore.
2: According to the information we have been given, his wife Annalise is with him.
0: Marvellous to have company. By my calculations, I should be travelling at 4 knots by now.
2: Knots, Barnaby. Don't tell me you've taken to using nautical jargon.
0: I learned the term before we left. As we started 10 minutes ago. Shouldn't we be reaching our destination soon?
2: My estimation is approximately 6 minutes more. You are welcome to rest if required.
0: Never. No. No.
2: I see our host is waiting for us. Correction, our hostess. Red hair stands out against the blue of the sea and sky. But I don't see a dock.
0: No dock? How are we getting out of the boat?
2: There appears to be an access point she is pointing to.
0: I'm turning to see. Ah, there we are. Very well. Making my way there. Maybe at a knot less or two. Oh, God. I looked at the sea.
2: Don't worry about knots or the sea. Let's just focus on rowing, and I'll direct you to the access point. We are in this together.
0: As always.
7: Welcome. Welcome.
2: We have arrived. Annalise Cook, I presume. I am Harper Thorne. This is Barnaby Druthers. He will regain his voice when he regains the assuredness of his footing inside.
7: Come in. Come in.
2: We are to interview Leopold. Is he in the lantern room?
7: Well, Leopold is feeling poorly. If we had a better way to communicate, I would have asked you not to come until he felt better.
0: I would have much preferred that.
2: I'm sorry to hear he is ill, Annalise. What ails him?
7: No, the fever. The doctor says with rest he may regain his strength.
0: The doctor made a house call to the lighthouse? I admire the man's dedication to his patients.
2: When was the doctor here?
7: A week ago. But Leopold has been improving slowly.
2: We hope to ask him some questions about the night of the wreck of the SS Pinnacle.
7: I can provide the answers you seek. I was there with him. You mentioned the lantern room. I'll take you there.
0: My arms received the benefit of exercise during this investigation. And my legs are now enjoying the same benefit.
2: Care to rest?
0: I will at the top. How many steps to the top?
7: There are 175 steps in the lighthouse.
0: Good. I'm guessing we only have 110 left to go.
7: You can see this is an 8-wick oil lamp lantern with reflectors.
0: Part of the duties would be to trim the wicks. Is that not so?
7: That's correct. And other maintenance as required.
0: See, Miss Thorne, I learned something from Shipman Price. One can see a great distance from here, can't one?
7: When the light from the pinnacle came into view, we ensured the light continued to burn bright as always. We sounded the horn.
2: And when the pinnacle got closer, you sounded the horn again, did you not?
7: We did, yes.
0: I understand the keeper even rowed out and brought the captain's wife off the ship.
7: That is so.
2: I wonder, Annalise, is your husband also a ginger?
7: Oh, I'm not sure I know how to answer that question or why I should do so.
2: The one who rowed out to the ship from a lighthouse had red hair, like yourself. Even I noticed it when I saw you as we rowed out.
0: I was looking at the bottom of the boat as I rowed. But I do agree, your hair is rather striking. I would see how it is a detail one might notice and comment upon.
7: Leopold is the keeper of the lighthouse on behalf of the company.
0: It is remarkable, then, that he would have the ability to walk 175 steps to the top during a fever that required medical intervention 5 days ago.
7: It is remarkable, not impossible.
2: Annalise, I submit to you that you are the true keeper here, at least while your husband is ill.
7: The lighthouse should be operated by more than one person to allow it to function correctly. There was another keeper, Mr. Penistone, who left the lighthouse on a dispute of wages, leaving only Leopold with all the work. So I learned how to keep the lamp lit, to keep the log, all of the duties to keep the lighthouse working.
2: Your courage, that was not taught. That was all your own.
0: Amazing grace.
2: What do you mean, Barnaby?
0: Annalise, you are the heir to the legacy of the work of Grace Darling. She was the daughter of a lighthouse keeper in Northumberland. It must have been 1838 or so, I think, when a paddle steamer, the Forfarshire, ran aground during the night. She was the one to spot the survivors on a rocky island. It was too dangerous to take the lifeboat out, so her father and she rowed on a small boat and saved the survivors. She received honours.
7: I do not seek honours.
0: That is what makes you remarkable, Annalise Cook, the keeper of Dead Man's Lighthouse.
7: Your investigation, then, will not place either Leopold or I in any difficulty?
2: Far from it, I assure you. Thank you for your time.
0: And now we have a journey home.
2: A mile from shore.
0: That might as well be a million. Are you interested in rowing, Miss Thorne?
2: I certainly can, if required.
0: I don't know if it will be. Ask me when we reach the 175th step. In conclusion, gentlemen, the fault in the matter of the SS Pinnacle, if any fault is to be assessed, resides with the master of the ship. The captain is responsible for the actions of his crew, and in this case, although every crew member performed their duties as assigned, Captain Watson was not on deck when the crucial hour was at hand. The exemplary work of the lighthouse keepers were without fault. They were heroic in nature and worthy of praise and reward. Should you wish to bestow great appreciation to them? This concludes the inquiry.

0: This has been a work of fiction. There was a wreck of a ship, the SS Bluejacket, off the coast of Land's End in 1898, whose details inspired our story. The names of those involved and certain details have been changed. However, the story of Grace Darling, the heroic daughter of a lighthouse keeper who, with her father, rowed out to a rocky island to save survivors of a shipwreck, as was referenced in our tale, is entirely true. Barnaby Druthers, The Wreck of the SS Pinnacle. Written, created, and produced by J. Timothy Quirk. Copyright 2025. 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Directed by A.J. Lynn. Music by Robert C. Fullerton and Bob Eccleston. Starring Humphrey Ralston, Devin Richtmeyer, David Lally, Jack Sheedy, Seth Keyes, Jerry Crystal, Kurt Boucher, and Tina Robin. Barnaby Druthers, The Wreck of the SS Pinnacle. Barnaby Druthers is an audio theater program that is part mystery, part comedy. It certainly blends genres. It stars Humphrey Ralston as Barnaby Druthers and Devin Richtmeyer as his confidant, the woman of mystery, who is the brains behind the operation. The program is directed by A.J. Lynn and written, created, and produced by J. Timothy Quirk, with additional production by Kurt Boucher. Barnaby Druthers began as an episode in the audio theater program Nutmeg Junction. Here I am in interview discussing it.
1: When Devin and Humphrey came on board with Nutmeg Junction, paired them together for one short story, and then after that, I had a sense as to what the characters would do, and we immediately did more stories after that, and then because Humphrey and Devin did so well in the roles, Barnaby Druthers is its own radio show.
0: A.J. Lynn, the director of the program, describes her process.
2: Joe will send me a script. Occasionally, we'll talk about changing one or two things, but then casting starts. I got Humphrey and Devin always. Sometimes I'll either have to go back and listen to older shows or to see what I've got for talent in Nutmeg Junction to do different accents. I see who's available, who has the certain talents we need for that particular script, whether it's modern or Victorian era. Then comes the listening part, ensure that I'm getting appropriate audio from everyone. It's after recording, it's out of my hands.
0: Devin Richtmeyer plays Harper Thorne.
3: I am Devin. I play Barnaby's partner in crime. She's kind of the brains behind the operation, but she doesn't really want the glory. She just does it for the joy of solving mysteries, and I think she also enjoys the fact that Barnaby really likes the attention, so she kind of just leaves it up to him.
0: Humphrey Ralston plays the titular role, Barnaby Druthers.
4: I love playing a role, and the other characters and the other people in the show are just so great. And we just have a lot of fun doing it, and we can't wait to get back in the studio. I really respect and enjoy being with these other great actors. And, you know, while my name is on the show, I'm really only a small part of what actually makes it a really enjoyable experience. And hopefully the audience gets as much out of it as we do. I think we genuinely enjoy being with each other.
0: Kurt Boucher, who assists with production, finds inspiration in the classic audio theater programs.
5: Well, as a kid, you know, I was a big sci-fi fan, and so Orson Welles' War of the Worlds, or his production of that, and then I found out there was all this other stuff. I used to actually get it out on a record from the library and bring it home and listen to it that way. So then when Joe offered this, it was an amazing opportunity.
0: Humphrey Ralston describes the joy of working on Barnaby Druthers.
4: What I really wanted to get across is just how brilliant the writing Joe is and what a wonderful team that he's assembled. You know, I'm fortunate to play the lead character, and I love playing Barnaby Druthers. And my wife would say that I've actually become Barnaby Druthers. I'm more stupid now than I've ever been. But always happy to take credit for everything that goes well. But it's Joe's writing is wonderful, and I love playing a role.
0: J. Timothy Quirk describes the writing process.
1: I'm thinking about the show constantly and stories constantly. For the most part, I've kicked around an idea for so long, and I have an idea as to where it's going to begin, middle, and end. And then as I'm writing it, I kind of edit it as I go, because we have a weekly show. So so we have to make sure that we have something that can go out on air. We want to bring new stories to the front.
0: Devin Erkmeyer describes her introduction to audio theater.
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Hi, this is Arnie Arneson, and this is The Best of the Attitude with Arnie Arneson and producers Chloe Lacasse. So we interviewed Chris Tomlinson. He is an opinion writer at the Houston Chronicle. He's probably one of the most brilliant writers you could possibly imagine, and we always learn interesting things from him. And he wrote an article about Elon Musk's SpaceX listing, and he says it's full of landmines. Well, I knew that, and I've been reading that from a lot of other sources, Reuters, AP, Wall Street Journal. What I learned from Chris, you won't find anywhere else. So I am just going to tell you, listen to this interview, take notes, and read the fabulous op-ed at the Houston Chronicle. He also then, of course, talks about Greg Abbott distancing himself from data centers, Greg Abbott being the governor of Texas. But Greg Abbott just last year said that he wanted Texas to be the AI center of the world, and now he's doing the backstroke. What do you believe? I don't believe Greg. Anyway, fabulous interview. And then we grabbed Jeet here. Jeet here is the national affairs correspondent for The Nation magazine, and he wrote about what was happening with the resolution of the Iran war. And the title of his piece is important because, listen to it, Trump's Iran deal is a humiliation for him, but, notice this, and good news for the world. And good news for the world. The negotiations are a stark symbol of the president's failure. But any deal is better than this endless, foolish war. We have lost everything. If we went in with questionable credibility, it's been totally trashed now. This, everyone, is clearly the best of the attitude.

0: I saw a piece at Rolling Stone, and it was so damn charming. And I decided I needed to share it with you. And I posted it on my Facebook page, and I said, this is the definition of a mensch. Okay? Absolutely. So here is the title. Stephen Colbert's unauthorized use of Vince Guaraldi's Peanuts music leads to donation. All right? After Colbert purposely played Linus and Lucy on the Late Show finale without permission, CBS agreed to a licensing fee that will be donated to the World Central Kitchen One. It has to be the funniest copyright dispute in recent memory. CBS has agreed to a licensing agreement which will be donated to charity after Stephen Colbert purposely played one of Vince Guaraldi's famous Peanuts tunes on the final episode of The Late Show without permission. He knows that Guaraldi's TV and film catalog owns this. And what he did was, we don't know what the exact sum is that Colbert presented his own donation of $2.5 million on behalf of the outgoing late night institution. He then foisted this good deed upon his next ex-employer during an installment of his Meanwhile segment on the Late Show finale. After noting that the LPFP had recently filed several lawsuits over unauthorized use of Guaraldi's music from A Charlie Brown Christmas and other Peanuts TV specials, Colbert looked straight in the camera and said, Peanuts is a powerful brand and corporation in and of itself. Anyone illegally using that music is going to have to pay through the nose. He's saying this as he's playing the music. And as a result, of course, they came to an agreement. And what did they agree to do? Not only did they agree to collect on it, but then they said that they would also support the kitchen, which I just thought was so beautiful. And they're going to support the World Central Kitchen's mission. And the owner of the music said, a principal goal of our enforcement actions is to educate individuals, businesses, and government entities about the need to obtain written license agreements to use music in a commercial setting. But of course, we also get to do good. Oh, I love it. He's such a mensch. And then before I toss to my guest, I went to the Houston Chronicle, and I was not aware of this, and I'm going to urge you, again, all the stories that we don't know. The beauty of history is that we keep expanding the envelope and the knowledge of what happens, when it happens. We limited it initially to who were the winners, you know, to who were the people that wrote the stories that tended to be white men. And as we move forward, we're uncovering so much. And as you know, the show is going to air on June 19th or Juneteenth. And this was from the Houston Chronicle. The first Juneteenth anniversary was celebrated in Houston. Its lessons continue today. Juneteenth, our newest federal holiday, may have been born in Galveston. That's where on June 19, 1865, Major General Gordon Granger issued General Order No. 3. It declared that the Emancipation Proclamation would now be enforced in the Lone Star State. But Houston also played a crucial role in the origins of Juneteenth. In fact, according to his research, just published in the Journal of Texas History, it shows that the very first documented public celebration of the June 19th anniversary took place where? In Houston, Texas. In Houston, Texas. This was written by W. Caleb McDaniel. He is the Mary Gibbs Jones Professor of Humanities at Rice University. And I just love these stories because, again, I feel like we keep learning more and more and more. And in some ways, that is our obligation, because if we're to understand the present, we need to have a thorough understanding of the past. So if it is Friday, it must be Texas. And lucky us, Chris Tomlinson managed to carve out the time to join us. He writes commentary about money, politics, and life in Texas for Hearst newspapers. In 2025, he was inducted into the Texas Institute of Letters, an honor society that recognizes distinction, literary achievement. I mean, he's a great writer. He's written books. In fact, the Juneteenth comment is actually in some ways appropriate for you because your recent book was entitled Tomlinson Hill, The Remarkable Story of Two Families Who Share the Tomlinson Name, One White, One Black. And you've just had an amazing history. You covered natural disasters in 30 countries. But there were two pieces that you wrote. Excuse me. One I saw and then one landed today. The first one was entitled Elon Musk's SpaceX listing is full of landmines. Tesla shows why investors should sit it out. before investing in Elon Musk's overvalued SpaceX stock and dig deeper into Tesla's problems. So, Chris, I read your piece and part of me couldn't stop laughing. Part of me was like, oh my God, I feel like we're always in a position of allowing these people to take enormous risks, in part because they know we're always available to bail them out. You know, so it's so unfair because it's never a risk, you know, and it's a risk for us, but not for them. And then in a related, op-ed, you wrote, Greg Abbott is distancing himself from data centers. Is it just a show for his reelection bid? And to a large extent, these two stories are related. Because in a lot of ways, what SpaceX is about is not just rocket ships. It's not just vehicles. It's also about AI. So let me welcome you to the program. But let's start with the SpaceX listing, because I thought I had learned a lot about why it was probably very risky. But the more I read your piece, I'm like, that too? I feel like we should almost have billboards and place them up all over the country saying, did you know this? So let me welcome you to the program. And let's talk a little bit about what you uncovered with the landmines. I know that it's never been profitable, but I didn't quite understand why. So thank you so much for joining me.
1: Oh, it's my pleasure to be here.
0: Oh, it's great. So walk my audience through your piece, because it is so important and every paragraph is a takeaway.
1: I mean, I think the big takeaway here is that Elon Musk is the P.T. Barnum of big tech.
0: Yeah.
1: You know, he has these extraordinary companies, that are basically, balls that he's juggling in the air, and he's creating this spectacle that he's some sort of genius and that an investment in one of his companies is a guaranteed success, when in fact it's very perilous, and it could all come crashing down at a moment if he misses a catch.
0: Well, you know, everyone says that his talent is that he's an incredible salesman. He's not an engineer. He usually steps in front of a company that already exists. So it's not like he invents anything. He just, you know, maybe smells something, can look around corners. But every time I read an article, including yours, what he has invested in actually hasn't made money. Okay? And I get that, Chris, because in the beginning, when companies are startups, they're not going to be successful. What you are basically investing in is both an idea and a possibility. I get it. But the thing that really kills me is all the ideas that he invests in is that, you know, we're obligated to. We give them the money for. We do the loans for it. So to a large extent, we are so wedded to this dream he has. But at the same time, we're making him a trillionaire. And then the question is, who's running the risk of making him so wealthy? We are.
1: Oh, no, undoubtedly. One of the things that he cleverly does is he folds his pet projects, his big money-losing projects, into pretty basic successful companies. So Tesla is a good example. Once Tesla got its feet on the ground and was producing cars and batteries, Tesla's auto business in itself was profitable.
0: Yeah.
1: But then he folds in Twitter. You know, that he turns into X, and then he folds in XAI and its Grok chatbot. And both of those companies are losing all the money that Tesla is making. So Tesla remains a money-losing company because of these money-losing subsidiaries. And, you know, when you talk about tied in to the bigger picture, just recently, the Trump administration intervened in a case to stop a natural gas power plant in Mississippi. I believe it's Tennessee and Mississippi, because Grok AI is now, in the Justice Department's own words, super critical to the success of the nation and the Pentagon's AI program. So you're absolutely right. Tesla now has a pass because XAI and Grok are folded into the Pentagon and are considered critical to national security. You go over to SpaceX, same thing. If you look at the SpaceX business of providing orbit-based internet service, mm-hmm. Starlink is profitable by its own. But then he turns around and he folds in these other companies. And at that point, it suddenly begins to lose money.
0: So why does he do this? What is the rationale? So, Chris, what is the rationale for folding in all these other companies? Why doesn't he keep them discreet? Or does he somehow think that these other companies have, again, his idea of the potential, because he's even selling to himself, that therefore if he attaches it to a profitable company, it won't necessarily deplete the profitability, but it will give him the time to make these other companies profitable? I'm just trying to figure out, why would you mix and match? This doesn't make sense.
1: Because, you know, you want to use other people's money to make yourself a trillionaire. Right.
0: Right.
1: I mean, if you're going to list a company on a public stock exchange, it's got to look good. And you structure the deal. So like with SpaceX, Musk has 80% of the voting power for the future of SpaceX. No one can fire him. No one can tell him no, because he's built it in a way that he has $1 trillion of other people's money in SpaceX that he can spend any way he wants to fulfill his dream and simultaneously make himself a trillionaire. It's that kind of three-dimensional chess that is really Musk's genius. And as said, if any of it begins to fall apart, all of us as American citizens are on the hook. Because the government will have to intervene to prop up these companies.
0: Too big to fail.
1: Dependent on.
0: Right. Because we've so contracted out everything to these, you know, to these companies. And it turns out that what they've contracted out in the military, in NASA, in whatever, that if they fail, we fail. But the problem is we are failing because we invested in them and they're so risky. This was something I did not know. And I really want to share this with my audience. You wrote, Tesla's stock has continued to rise despite the Cybercab's tech problems, Cybertruck's dismal sales, and Musk's absurd $1 trillion pay package. But then you did something that I thought was fascinating. When I compared Tesla's stock valuation to those of other automakers, Muskovites insisted Tesla is a tech company, not a car company. Turns out we were all wrong. Now, I did not know this. Tesla was a regulatory credit company selling offsets to other car companies for their failure to meet fuel efficiency standards. But under President Trump, those companies no longer, of course, need offsets, and Tesla is losing $1 billion a year in revenue. Oh, my God. So even as Trump gives him the benefit with Grok, he takes it away by getting rid. I mean, it's like this is a shell game. I mean, I feel like every time I turn around, I'm not quite sure what's under the shell. And he has to constantly keep selling the next new idea, because the last idea might be even undermined by the man that he's propped up, which is Donald Trump.
1: Well, and it's ultimately going to be undermined by the fact that we're overvaluing these companies.
0: Yes.
1: Right? I mean, yes. We are assigning this massive amount of value to Tesla, even though it's fundamentally a car company, right?
0: Mm-hmm.
1: I mean,
0: right. It
1: hasn't made money off of AI yet. It has not made money off of the Optimus robots that it's trying to manufacture. It's not much of a, you know, Cybercab is way far behind Google's Waymo. You know, as I point out in the piece, he touts the Cybercab as the future, but he's only got 17 operating in the state of Texas, while Waymo has 600.
0: Right.
1: I can catch a Waymo here in Austin to go downtown any minute of every day, and I've become accustomed to driverless taxis because of it. I have been on the waiting list for a Cybercab for 9 months. It's, you know, he has these big dreams and he's really good at getting other people to pay for them. And then on top of that, he creates these contracts with the government that makes him, gives him an insurance policy at taxpayer expense.
0: Right. He's essential. He becomes essential whether he delivers or not. Because,
1: exactly.
0: And your story about the Cybertrucks was hysterical, because I saw one the other day and it's the most hideous thing I've ever seen. But on top of that, this is great. Driving through SpaceX headquarters this month, I observed a metaphor for Musk's financial sleight of hand. Outside the massive rocket hangars and long black factory were 1,000 Tesla Cybertrucks that filled the parking lot. In fact, everyone, take this number down. 20% of all Cybertrucks sold went to Musk's other companies.
1: That's right.
0: I posted that on Facebook and people were dying. They're like, are you kidding me? I'm going, but I think it's important. He's such a good salesman. But here's the question I have for you is that I also read about his bankers. And Morgan Stanley and Goldman Sachs are his bankers. I don't understand why they are so seduced. Because that was the part that really scared me. You would think after the 2008 economic meltdown that they might have learned something, but maybe what they learned is take the risk, we'll bail you out, and we'll just get richer. All right? So let's try this risk because now we're dealing with a trillionaire. You know, it may even cause a greater implosion, but then you'll have more reason to bail us out. But you wrote in your piece that, I mean, it was just shocking that SpaceX bankers are extremely optimistic. Morgan Stanley and Goldman Sachs predict that the company's revenues will rise from 18.7 billion this year to 160 billion in 2028. Goldman says the revenues will hit 470 billion by 2030. Goldman says SpaceX 2,500% revenue increase in 4 years will come from Musk's genius and putting XAI data centers into space. Oh my God, what are they smoking?
1: Well, they just pocketed over $100 million in fees,
0: right,
1: for backing the SpaceX IPO. You know, that's the interesting thing about the bankers is that they may hold the stock and they might lose money if the stock price goes down. But, you know, they'll still hold on to the stock and they can write off those losses. The one thing they will never lose is the $100 million in fees they got paid for managing the IPO. So they are financially incentivized to pitch these extraordinary numbers, even though Morningstar, as I point out, laughed at them.
0: Yeah.
1: Said that this SpaceX is worth half of what Goldman and Morgan Stanley said the company is worth. And I think that's probably pretty accurate.
0: So, Chris, I'm naive. Is there anything Congress can do that we won't put ourselves back in a position to bail out the Goldman Sachses, to bail out this? I mean, is it that they've become so intertwined in so much of everything we do as a government that there really is no way to put a stop to this or no way to put us in a position of vulnerability to bail them out? I just feel like we're being played over and over again. He uses his money to elect Donald Trump. He's using his money to do Doge. He's using his influence on every level. And then you see this, you know, trillion-dollar ridiculous IPO, and you keep thinking it's only getting worse and bigger, and the sense of our ability to control it seems to get smaller and smaller by the hour.
1: I mean, Congress can pass laws that force companies like this to spread risk, for example.
0: Spread risk.
1: Congress can say, hey, we don't want the Defense Department dependent upon a rocket company that is spending billions of dollars of shareholder money to fly to Mars and build data centers in space.
0: Right.
1: Is that if you want to provide the rockets that the Defense Department and NASA need, then that needs to be a standalone business, and you need to do all this crazy stuff in a different company.
0: Great.
1: Right. But, right now there's no appetite for that. I think both parties are far too dependent upon big tech donations and support. I think Democrats got burned by how big tech CEOs shifted to Trump when they tried to regulate that industry. It's a problem. Congress could do something, but they have to have the courage to stand up to potential campaign donors.
0: So that bleeds into your next piece that just dropped at the Houston Chronicle. Greg Abbott is distancing himself from data

0: public is outraged. The Republican Party is terrified. But, you know, Greg Abbott has more money than the Republican National Committee. Greg Abbott will probably win re-election. The question is, who will he serve? Will he serve the AI companies or will he serve the people of Texas? And I think you and I kind of both know it probably begins with A and ends with I.
1: Oh, undoubtedly.
0: Oh my God.
1: Greg Abbott is, I call him the world's greatest wind vane. I mean, he knows exactly which way the wind's blowing at any moment. He knows down here in Texas, we're getting to the point where we're using more water than the state has.
0: So,
1: we're having shortages.
0: Corpus Christi.
1: Right. We're talking about building, you know, as many as 6 seawater desalination plants because we just don't have as much water for the people and industry that we have. And so water bills are going up. The amount of AI data centers that are expected to come to Texas, will triple the demand for electricity. And when you have a wholesale electricity market, that means higher electricity bills. And that's why rural Republicans are super angry to see these massive data centers being built in their communities, their electricity bills going up, their water running out. And so suddenly, you know, after a year after celebrating Google spending $40 billion in Texas, Abbott's like, oh, well, we should have rules.
0: But he can't do that. Only the legislature can do that.
1: So he issues this letter, makes a big deal about how he's protecting Texans, but he has no power to do that. And the legislature doesn't meet again until next year. So basically he's made a campaign promise that he will absolutely forget about on November 4th. And the legislature meets in the spring.
0: He could call a special session, but he won't. Okay. And what I thought was also interesting is you wrote, so Abbott issued the letter, but it turns out that the Republican Party of Texas at their convention finalized anti-data center language for the party platform. I think like Abbott and the Republican Party need to sort of come together and say, so is this BS or are you actually going to follow through? Because I think the people of Texas deserve an answer.
1: Well, the delegates to the Republican convention here in Texas, they're disappointed every 2 years dramatically, right? They right. create these platforms. Some of them have extremist language. Like this year, they tried to kick all the Muslims out of the Republican Party.
0: Oh, yeah, the Sharia law. Yes,
1: the Sharia law stuff. But, yes, the data center language is something that the lawmakers could do, and they most definitely will not when the spring comes.
0: But
1: ultimately, you know, these companies have enormous power in a state where there is limitless giving to politicians. That's right. How Abbott has $100 million is because right. if Musk wanted to, he could write Abbott a campaign check for $100 million tomorrow, and there's right. nothing to stop that.
0: You mentioned too, and again, this is where a level of sophistication is important, but nobody has it. You were talking about Abbott's letter, and he said, when the PUC and ERCOT conduct this review, they shall take into consideration measures to prevent data centers from shifting development risks and costs onto Texans. Oh, I'm applauding. And then I read the second sentence. Unfortunately, Texas law currently prohibits the PUC or ERCOT from intervening. I'm just like you lied. This is a lie. I hate to break it to you. Why don't we just call it what it is? You said, oh, we're going to have the PUC and ERCOT conduct a review, knowing full well they're not allowed to do it. And I guess here's my question. Is the Democratic candidate for governor in Texas going to call him a liar? Is going to use his letter? Is going to say exactly what you said in your editorial in the Houston Chronicle? Because at some point in time, because the public is angry. I mean, and the public, this is a interesting moment, and it may not be because, you know, Abbott will lose, but we know we have an interesting senatorial campaign going on that actually could have coattails. And given what he is saying and the rise of anger across the board with Republicans and Democrats, rural and urban areas, this could actually be harmful if someone knows how to use his own words against him.
1: Correct. I have been an observer of the Texas Democratic Party for a long time, and

0: And they've got a lot of work to do to be able to take advantage of this kind of situation. You know, I think Gina Hinojosa is a probably one of the best candidates they've had in years in cycles. But, you know, she's talking about public schools, and she's not as fiery as Tallarico. So she needs to up her game and realize that she's got to throw some elbows and talk to these rural Republicans about these issues, because
1: absolutely
0: I believe they are beginning to get fed up. I think Tallarico's got a 50-50 chance in November, but it will require the Democrats to show some gumption and some viciousness that they've failed to muster in past elections.
1: They should like rent my elbows. Because I remember one time a lobbyist said, so tell us what you really think, Arnie Arneson, because I was always on the floor of the House and I'd be like, what are you doing? And more importantly, the reason why this is important is not an AI story. It's an affordability story. It's an affordability story. And we know that that's the watchword and the word that connects with voters. And they hate AI and they're frightened about affordability. Chris Tomlinson, I absolutely love you. Thank you so much for writing for the Houston Chronicle and teaching us about SpaceX and AI and Greg Abbott. And we will grab you again. Thank you.
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0: So we like to hang out with Jeet here. He's a national affairs correspondent for The Nation magazine, the host of the weekly Nation podcast, The Time of Monsters. He also pens the monthly column, Morbid Symptoms. You have a theme here. The author of In Love with Art, Francois Moulet's Adventures in Comics and Art Spiegelman, and Sweet Lechery Reviews, Essays and Profiles in 2014. He has written for numerous publications, including The New Yorker, Paris Review, Virginia Quarterly, American Prospect, and of course, as you know, we grab him at The Nation. So there were two stories I wanted to talk about, but in light of the timing of this, we have to talk about the piece that you wrote at kind of the beginning of the week, but you predicted what would happen. Your title was, Trump's Iran deal is a humiliation for him and good news for the world. I want people to hear that second part. The negotiations are a stark symbol of the president's failure, but any deal is better than endless foolish war. And what everyone you need to know is, I've been posting this all over Facebook, his opening sentence in the article is a keeper. I just put it on your refrigerator door. And he writes, when it comes to negotiating an end to war, Donald Trump suffers from a severe case of premature proclamation. Welcome back to the program, Jeet. And the timing couldn't be better. Apparently, they signed the deal electronically or some way or other. And, yeah. and I hear that Bibi is BS and he's angry at Bibi. And, you know, what does it mean? And the hawks in the house are hysterical. And as you point out, Ro Khanna says, well, obviously war didn't work. Why don't we figure out how to negotiate? So let's talk a little bit about what we know of the deal and kind of what you predicted. Because I think what's so interesting is you said that in the end, whatever he does, if he ends this, it's good for the world. And we have to start looking globally, not just on what we have done and done so wrong. So let me welcome you back to the program.
1: Oh, always good to be on. Yeah. I mean, I think it's not just something I wrote in this column, but I've been saying for a while, and I don't think I have any particular great gifts on this because I was echoing, you know, a lot of foreign policy experts like Trita Parsi, who've been saying this for many years, where they always said, you know, like a war with Iran would be a disaster. This would not be a cakewalk because, you know, the simple fact is Iran is not like one of these. Well, first of all, the United States lost against Iraq and in Afghanistan. In both cases, they retreated before they could achieve their goals. And those are like much smaller countries with weaker populations. Iran, you know, as a country of nearly 100 million people, it has more engineers than the United States. I don't know if people understand this. This is a country that is, like, you know, very highly educated. They've been weakened by the sanctions, obviously, but it is actually an advanced industrial country in many ways. I would only just encourage people to watch some Iranian movies, and they will see that, you know, this is a country that has, like, a lot going for it. So a war with it was always going to be a mistake. And Donald Trump and Bibi Netanyahu has been pushing for a war for 40 years. You know, with presidents going back to Bill Clinton, at least, maybe earlier.
0: Mm-hmm.
1: But we have, Donald Trump was the first president foolish enough to actually go with this, even George W. Bush recognized that going to war with Iran was foolish. And everything that the critics of war has said was borne out, which is that Iran put up a very strong resistance. They were actually able to capture the Strait of Hormuz, which has been predicted for a long time, and which actually gave them a stranglehold on the global economy. So the outcome of the war was that Iran is actually stronger than before. And I'll also say that what they did, which actually people did not predict, was that they did considerable damage to America's Gulf state allies.
0: Yes.
1: And these are countries like Dubai, which are highly reliant on immigrant labor, on expats living there for the tax benefits, on tourism, And, you know, they destroy the idea of Dubai, you know, this glorious shopping mall of a country. Well, if you're living in a shopping mall that's getting bombed, then actually people don't go shopping. They leave.
0: But, gee, think about it, too. All of a sudden, what the Middle East thought would be their safety and security by having a American military base in their country now becomes a target for Iran. So it hasn't protected them. It's kind of like a homing pigeon. I mean, that's exactly where they want to go. So now they're like, uh-oh, what have we done? Maybe we should not have embraced this.
1: Exactly. And the other thing I will say is that this is only coming out now. The Iranians said they did this, and like the American press wasn't reporting it, but it's actually now coming out. They destroyed every American military base in the region. And the United States, the reason it didn't suffer greater casualties was that once the bombs started coming down, they took out the soldiers, they started putting them into hotels, effectively using, you know, hotels as human shields. This is considerable damage was done to the United States. This is I think, a hard thing for people to grasp or to understand.
0: But nobody's told us this, Jeet. Nobody. Yeah. I hate to break it to you. I knew that they were bombing them. Okay, I did not know the extent of the bombing. I did not know the success of the bombing, and I had no freaking clue that they were actually moving soldiers and putting them into hotels. Why am I learning this now? Think about the cost of this war. Now it is. It is so explosive because you're not just talking about repairing a building. You're talking about repairing a military base. And frankly, if I was that country, I'd say, don't bother repairing it. Get out of here.
1: Well, this is exactly what's happening, because what happened was that the U.S. was basically running a protection racket in the Middle East, saying, we'll protect you from the Iranians. You know, you just got to give us some kickbacks. And in Trump's case, you know, personal kickbacks to his family, like the Godfather. But what do you do if you have a Godfather that can't actually protect you? That actually, like, you know, the other gangsters, the Iranians, are actually like, you know, like turn out to be the tougher guys. So we had all, you know, the big GCC countries, the Gulf state nations, especially Qatar, you know, suddenly saying, well, you know what? You know, we don't want your protection anymore, Godfather. We kind of like these Iranians. And we're pushing for negotiations. So the U.S. position was considerably weakened by this war. And Trump, although he was the president, stupid enough to have launched this war, he was not so stupid that he couldn't see where things were going, which is very bad. And especially now that, people are complaining about oil prices. But right now, they haven't gone as high as they could have because they still have the strategic reserves. And now the strategic reserves are hitting rock bottom. And if this war had gone on any longer, you know, you could really see a massive crisis. So Trump, you know, like, if you look at it in totality, the United States and Israel lost this war.
0: Oh, God. Israel now is a pariah on the world stage. They're now hated in America. I mean, that is a complete devolvement of the support for Israel. It's gone completely in the opposite direction. And now Bibi and Netanyahu and Donald Trump are now fighting between each other. I mean, these are two jerks that are now fighting. So now we don't even know who's controlling who. And one of the things that Netanyahu can do to blow up this deal is to keep bombing Lebanon. And he knows it. And Trump is out of his mind because he created and supported someone who doesn't give a crap about him. Okay?
1: Yeah.
0: Who will use him, but isn't an ally or a friend of his. He will just use him. And let me just read you something from Fox. This is like unbelievable. Listen to this. Fox contributor blasts plan to give Iran $300 billion. This is from June 15th. Fox News contributor Mark Thiessen called the Trump administration's plan to establish a $300 billion reconstruction fund for Iran a disaster on Monday. During a conversation with CBS's Ed O'Keefe earlier in the morning, Vice President Vance was asked, the Iranians are saying that they're going to have access to a $300 billion reconstruction fund. Is that true or false? Vance replied, well, Ed, that's the sort of thing they could have access to, you know, funded by the Gulf Coast Coalition, so long as they honor their end of the obligation. I think that one of the things you're going to see, Ed, and people have to be skeptical about this, is that the hardliners in the Iranian system will overemphasize the benefits that Iran gets while underemphasizing all the things they have to concede, which I can't figure out what they are. Anyway, Thiessen reacted to the clip on X by arguing that the $300 billion to Iran under any circumstances is a disaster. It's like offering the Marshall Plan to rebuild Germany while the Nazis were still in power. I mean, I'm reading this, but look at JD, can't even explain it. He can't even explain what's happened. And the $300 billion is no question is a bit of a it's a down payment. But look what he created, and look what we got in return, Jeet.
1: Yeah, no, absolutely. I mean, the thing is, the way to understand it is like it is. If you win a war, you usually get reparations. Like, you can usually, like, extract some advantage.
0: That's right. You get reparations.
1: People are not understanding the reality of this, which is the United States has lost this war.
0: Right.
1: And Iran is considerably emboldened. And it is the case that, you know, it was the godfather that could not protect the Gulf nations. So now they have to pay protection money, not to the United States, but to Iran. Iran is the new godfather, and Israel is in the position of, you know how in the gangster movies they have this like crazy guy like, you know, Joe Pesci in Goodfellas,
0: right.
1: Like runs rampage, but is kept around because you need him to do violence. But at a particular point, that crazy guy goes too far, kills too many people, like, you know, it becomes worth more costly than he's worth, and then you know what the mafia does? They get rid of that guy.
0: Yeah, exactly.
1: And Israel has found itself in that position of being the crazy attack dog that the United States was willing and happy to have, but now is like becoming a liability. And I think the position that Israel finds itself in is very severe. And I think the unfortunate thing is that a lot of the American elite is not willing to acknowledge that they have lost this war.
0: God, please write your next piece. No, Jeet, you are saying that you usually when you lose a war, you get reparations. That's what this is, reparations. We need to explain to people the reason why they're cutting this check is that it's because we lost. What do we call this? We call this reparations. I mean, I think in some ways we have to keep beating the drum. This is proof of losing.
1: Yes.
0: Oh my
1: God. It is. And I think politically unfortunately a lot of the Democrats are doing the cheap, easy thing, which is trying to outflank Trump on the right and saying, you know, he's weak and whatnot, which is, you know, I mean, that's all true. But the fundamental fact is there never should have been a war. That was the mistake. The war was the crime and the folly. And we're now have to, you know, when you do something that's stupid, and that crazy and that criminal, and you lose, then you have to pay the price.
0: So there was an update that came out this morning. Trump says U.S.-Iran deal is not final. Wait a minute. And threatens to resume bombing if they don't behave. I mean, look at this. He's got a back door on everything because there's never been a front door. I mean, this is so, it's so insane. And at the same time, as you mentioned about the reparations, I mean, let's remember that what supposedly, this is what's in the deal that may not be a deal, that the U.S. will lift its naval blockade in Iranian ports and Iran will lift its blockade to immediately reopen the Strait of Hormuz. Now, what we're understanding is that they actually haven't agreed to not collecting fees. I mean, so they're going to, it's like they're going to have a revenue source that they never envisioned before. But now because of us, guess what? Why would you get rid of it?
1: No, absolutely. No. I mean, they would be foolish. I mean, it looks like, again, if you see Iran as the new godfather, it looks like what they want and what they might probably get is that they will work with Oman and they will work together to jointly supervise the strait, and you know, like whether you call it a toll or fees or you know, kickbacks, whatever. But again, in that region, and I'd argue throughout the world, you know, like foreign policy is, you know, mafia. It is, you know, protection racket. Who can
0: it's
1: protect?
0: A protection
1: you?
0: Racket.
1: And
0: exactly.
1: Iran has, you know, because. The way their military behaved and the geographical control that they actually do have, they're the ones who can say, like, we are the godfather. We're the ones you should be paying the protection money to. Why are you paying money to protection money to the United States, which cannot protect you?
0: And now they have proof. And now they have proof because of all the blowing up of all the military bases.
1: And I will say that, like, beyond this particular war, like, for the countries in the Middle East, they were, even before this war, they were starting to have a rapprochement with Iran. This is, like, not widely understood, but, like, even, like, a few years ago, Saudi Arabia and Iran started to meet, and those meetings were facilitated by the Chinese government.
0: I did not know this. Oh, my God.
1: And the reason that there's a rapprochement opening up, you know, between the Gulf nations, all of them really except for you know, Dubai, which is still close to, like, Israel. The reason that the Gulf nations were coming closer to Iran was because of Israel's behavior. They saw Israel as a destabilizing force in the Middle East, and so they started thinking, well, you know what? Maybe Iran is not so bad. Maybe we need to have, like, some sort of counterbalance. And, so this is happening before the war.
0: All right, so let me just say something. Believe it or not, there, and I've been saying this over and over again, there is a silver lining to this complete insane war. Okay? A silver lining. And that is now we suddenly realize not only are we not a reliable partner for the rest of the world, but no president in history could ever have moved the world and us, frankly, faster to looking at alternative energy and sustainable energy sources than Donald Trump. He has done more. You don't want to be dependent on the lunatic in the office. You don't want to spend $4 or $5 for a gallon of gas. You don't want to have to worry about, you know, what happens with your truck that, you know, is now $100 to fill up. All these things. Even AI is now making you begin to rethink the whole idea of energy. And the winner here is China, China, China. And I keep reminding everyone, when we used to think of energy, we would think of coal. We would think of oil. We would think of gas. We would think of the Middle East. We think of, you know, coal mines. Now what do we think about? We think about the energy that is coming out of another country. It's called China. And China now is a huge resource when it comes to energy development because of solar, because of wind, because of geothermal. They are now an exporter of energy. Never would we have thought about that. But Donald Trump has not only made this understandable, but now the world is craving that because they want to get as far away from what is possible in the Middle East, which is chaos, and far away from Donald Trump. It's just...
1: It's absolutely accelerated the trend. And I mean, like, the simple fact is of the Asian countries, China has borne this much better than the others.
0: Yes.
1: Because they're much more, you know, along the line of renewable resources. And, you know, like, they can present themselves, and it's cynical and it's not completely true, but they can present themselves as the more reliable partner and the more stable.
0: But when you say it's not true, it's not true. Look, I would rather
1: like any other nation, they have their own self-interest. But certainly, like, if you're the rest of the world and you're looking at, you know, one country is launching these, you know, crazy census wars, which they then go on to lose, which are, like, you know, going to driving up oil prices and, like, actually leading to, like, real economic crises in the world and leading to people starving. And the other country is, like, you know, building solar and, like, you know, like trying to promote, like, negotiations. Which country is, like, you know, like, offering the more positive vision of the future?
0: Well, look at the tariffs. You haven't even mentioned the tariffs. Look at the idea that we're going to annex Canada and make them the 51st state. What they're talking about with Greenland. I mean, if you add up all these behaviors, the world is like it's doing a backstroke as fast as they can away from us because the level of instability they're creating for them touches everything. It touches everything. It touches their energy. It touches their production. It touches their sense of security and safety. There isn't anything, which is why when Prime Minister Carney made that phenomenal speech, he was really speaking really for how the world was seeing us, which is how do we detach ourselves, get off the U.S. teat, okay? We don't want to use their military ammunition. We don't want to depend on them for our economy. We need to figure out how to unhook. And Donald Trump has done it faster than anyone could possibly imagine. And for that alone, believe it or not, Gene, I'm a little grateful. I am terrified about the climate crisis. And I'm trying to figure out how do we sprint. Well, it turns out the biggest climate denier on the planet is giving us a reason to sprint globally that we could never have imagined. So there's the irony is that it's bitten him in the you know what. So it's an amazing, thank you so much for writing this piece. It's an amazing story. And again, I want to remind everyone, when it comes to negotiating an end to war, Donald Trump suffers from a severe case of premature proclamation. I love that quote. So before I let you go, you also wrote a piece that was entitled Bernie Sanders Revolution. The senator may be remembered as a bridge between the promise of America and the fulfillment of that promise. And what I found fascinating in your article was that you talked about three books. And I think the title of the books really tell us about the moment. And you look at a book written by Hillary Clinton, a book written, claimed to be written, by Donald Trump, and then Bernie. And Clinton's book is Stronger Together. Trump's book is Crippled America. And the title of Bernie's book, which I'm in, is Our Revolution. And those three things are like the three faces of Eve. But in the end, the one that really is going to predict whether we have a democracy in the future is not Stronger Together or Crippled America. It's what Bernie understood, which is Our Revolution.
1: Yeah, no, absolutely. I mean, I think it's worth looking. I mean, I wrote this column for, you know, the 250th anniversary of the U.S. was coming up, which is, you know, turned out to be a very somber affair because basically, you know, the main celebration is going to be in Washington, D.C., where Trump is going to hold one of his rallies, which is like, that's a very sort of sad end for a great nation. And one thinks about, like, you know, like everything that's embodied in the Declaration of Independence to end with a MAGA rally. But the future is still open. And I think in 2016, I mean, Hillary Clinton, Stronger Together, like that sounds good, but it's actually like, in practice, this idea of like, kind of like, you know, like unity, of the elite of like, you know, the system is working well. We just need to get good Republicans, good Democrats together. And like that vision of the future, like, you know, that vision of the country, like it just does not bear out. There's too much conflict. And Trump understood that, which is why Trump has won twice. He and his slogan is, you know, Crippled America, which places his sort of grievance of like his sort of, you know, older, rural white audience that, you know, like thinks, you know, America's great days are in the past and we have to be, we were great once and we've lost it. And, we're, being beset by all these foreigners who are destroying us, you know, crippled. Whereas like, you know, the one who's offering a positive vision is Bernie Sanders and it is Our Revolution, which I think, you know, like, as we, you know, when things about the U.S. at 250, it's important to understand, like, revolution is not a one-time thing.
0: And yes, that's, like, say that again. Revolution is not a one-time thing. We had a revolution, then we had a civil war, then we had the New Deal, and then we had the civil rights movement. Every one of those is a variation on a revolution. And that means is that when they envisioned us, they never envisioned us to be static. They envisioned us to be in a constant search for change, because out of that change would become a willingness to finally actually accomplish what they declared in the Declaration of Independence, that all men are created equal. They said it, but they didn't deliver. And they realized that the only way they would deliver is if we change in the future.
1: No, absolutely, absolutely. And, you know, one can criticize the founders for many things, but they actually did not want a static society.
0: No.
1: And Thomas Jefferson said, you know, like, you know, America should have a revolution every 20 years. and he said, which is like a more harsher but true statement, you know, the tree of liberty is nourished by the blood of patriots and tyrants.
0: Right.
1: You know, which means, you know, if you really think about that, that means you always have to be fight. And you always have to, like, be ready to, like, you know, die if necessary.
0: Right. Well, and that's scary because, I mean, a lot of us are, I mean, again, you didn't hear how I started the show, but I started the show about what we are learning from FIFA, which is actually a very positive thing, that there are so many Americans that are welcoming these people, that are celebrating this, that are showing off America, that are seeing that the world is seeing America not through the lens of the headline, but through who we are, and that we find out we have more in common. We are now welcoming the stranger not with fear, but with a hug. And ultimately, that is something that I love. And that's something I'm willing to fight for. And that's something I'm willing to die for. Not what Donald Trump has done, which exhausts me, but actually what we're seeing now, where people are suddenly realizing, I want to celebrate what is great. And what is great is our ability to be open and accepting. And I keep telling everyone, as we see this assault by white Christian nationalists and the idea of how they're defining Christianity, Mormons aren't even Christian. What the Texans are saying about anyone from Islam should be sent home. I mean, it's just disgusting. And I remind everyone that what makes America great is that the separation of church and state has done something quite remarkable. We have more places of worship, Jet, here per person than any country in the world. You come here not only to celebrate finding yourself, But being able to know you can celebrate your faith in any way, shape, or form. That is the acceptance of America. And to a large extent, what FIFA is reminding us is that the world is something we actually want to embrace and love, and they want to embrace and love us.
1: Absolutely.
0: Oh, my God. It'll be interesting to see what happens. A lot of Bernie Sanders' ideas are now, you know, really sort of infiltrating the Democratic Party in a good way. And I think it's speaking to the moment, even though he's been speaking to the moment for the last 34 or 40 years, because he saw it then. It's just gotten worse. But you know what? We can now hear it. Thank you so much for writing the two pieces. They were really wonderful. But the one we were just talking about, Bernie Sanders' Revolution, the senator may be remembered as a bridge between the promise of America and the fulfillment of that promise. Thank you, G. Deere.
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1: Let's have some fun and learn something, too. 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
1: You may encounter many defeats, but you must not be defeated. 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Maya Angelou.

0: 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I'm Ian Masters, and today we'll examine a number of stories and issues in the news. We'll begin with a specialist on Iran who predicted the peace deal is likely to be temporary, which turns out to be an understatement now that Iran has closed the Straits of Hormuz in response to renewed Israeli bombardment of Lebanon. Joining us is Sina Tusi, a senior non-resident fellow at the Center for International Policy. He writes on U.S.-Iran relations, Iranian politics and society, and nuclear proliferation. And he has an article at The Guardian we will discuss. Even if Iran benefits from this deal with Washington, any peace is likely to be temporary. Then, with the U.S. World Cup victory over Australia advancing Team USA into the knockout stage, we will speak with Andre Markowitz, a professor emeritus of comparative politics, German studies, and sociology at the University of Michigan. He has written on topics as varied as German and Austrian politics, anti-Semitism, anti-Americanism, social democracy, social movements, the European right, and the European left. His books include Offside Soccer and American Exceptionalism, Gaming the World, How Sports Are Reshaping Global Politics and Culture, and most recently, The Passport as Home, Comfort in Rootlessness. And we'll look into how Trump's Department of Homeland Security is shaming the global multicultural celebration of sport with racism and xenophobia as Homeland Security posts at DHS.gov under the Nazi-like heading Our Soil, a social media message, quote, defend the homeland, one nation, one homeland, one team. It features three non-white players, including the star Valerian Voghulyan, who will be kicked out of this country if Trump's push to end birthright citizenship succeeds in his Supreme Court. Then finally, we'll speak with Alexander Motyl, a professor of political science at Rutgers University, who is a specialist on Ukraine, Russia, and the USSR, and on nationalism, revolutions, empire, and theory. He's the author of 10 books of nonfiction, including Imperial Ends, The Decay, Collapse, and Revival of Empires, and Why Empires Reemerge, Imperial Collapse, and Imperial Revival in Comparative Perspective. We'll discuss his article at the National Security Journal, A Ukraine Victory Could Mean the End of Putin and Possibly Russia as We Know It. And joining us now is Sina Tusi, who's a senior non-resident fellow at the Center for International Policy. He writes on U.S.-Iran relations, Iranian politics and society, and nuclear proliferation. And he has an article at The Guardian. Even if Iran benefits from this deal with Washington, any peace is likely to be temporary, which, given that the Strait of Hormuz has just been closed, is both prescient and an understatement. Welcome to Background Briefing, Sina Tusi.
1: Hi, Ian. Thanks so much for having me.
0: Well, thanks for joining us. And the more that you look at the deal, which Trump kept secret, the more you realize that it's like Iran's wish list. And, of course, I think the real point here is that we have an idiot for a president who is completely a total amateur. I mean, he should have stuck to real estate and reality TV. He didn't even write the book, The Art of the Deal. And look where that Art of the Deal has got us. So, and he was also incredibly gullible, talked into this disaster by Netanyahu. And now, because he doesn't want the Democrats to take the House to impeach him, so he makes any kind of deal to get out of the mess that he set for himself, and that's where we're at. So do you think the American people recognize how stupid their leader is?
1: Well, I hope so. I mean, I think, you know, this is a situation where this is a war that from the get-go it had a net negative favorability rating in America. It was unpopular from the get-go, unlike, say, the Iraq War or other conflicts, really, since World War II, where at the beginning, at least, there was an, you know, effort to get the public on board. And there were, you know, like most of the public was on board with the Iraq War, for example, until years later that war really took a toll and became very unpopular. But this war, no one wanted it. No one was asking for it. And as you said, Trump bought into this idea that this would be an easy war, I think largely driven by the Israelis and like the advice that Netanyahu was giving him, and he got into a quagmire. I mean, he promised regime change, he promised, you know, he's going to destroy Iran's military capabilities, its nuclear program, its missile, drones, But after 40 days of taking a severe pounding, you know, the Iranians, there was 13,000 U.S. airstrikes, according to CENTCOM. The Iranians pretty much held their own, hit back hard at U.S. bases, interests in the region, and infrastructure in the Gulf countries, closed down the Strait of Hormuz, and created all these knock-on economic effects that, as you said, Trump has now come to this negotiating table, given this deal that meets a lot of the Iranian demands. And but the key question is this just something to kind of dial down tensions right now ahead of the midterms? I think that's a very important point that you raise. Could they potentially go back to conflict after that period? It's uncertain. I think a lot has changed, but I am, and as I argued in The Guardian, there's reason to be skeptical that this deal could actually lead to a bigger deal between the United States and resolve the nuclear dispute.
0: But Trump has no appetite to revive this war, even if he blusters and says, oh, if you don't like the deal, the bombs will start dropping. The Gulf states and Saudi Arabia, they don't want this war renewed. So Iran's in a strong position. The only people who want to keep this war going are the Israelis, and their continued bombing of Lebanon has already spoiled the so-called deal within days of its signing with the closing of the Straits of Hormuz. And now Kushner and Witkoff are in Geneva with the Iranian delegation, and Vance, of course, is expected to show up in a couple of days. I'm sure you've noticed Vice President Vance on Thursday made some pretty stinging rebukes of the Israeli right in Netanyahu's cabinet and pretty much put them on notice not to be spoilers. So Iran, again, is in the catbird seat.
1: Yeah, it was very striking to see those comments from J.D. Vance and even Trump in recent weeks, according to these reports that he's been yelling at Netanyahu, basically cursing him out, telling him to stop this fighting in Lebanon. But the Israelis have not let up. I mean, they're controlling upwards of 20% of Lebanon right now. They've destroyed a lot of villages and towns in southern Lebanon, ordered the evacuation of the population there, and a lot of people are getting killed. And Iran has connected, you know, this MOU and the ceasefire and the end of the war with the U.S. to ending the war in Lebanon. And the Israelis are obstructing that. And we'll see if this holds. I mean, the U.S. and Iran were scheduled to, on Friday, hold another round of negotiations in Geneva. The Iranians did not show up for that. And it got delayed because of the fighting in Lebanon. And the MOU actually explicitly states that progress on getting to a broader negotiations and a nuclear deal is hinged on these other clauses of the MOU being implemented, including this ending of the war in Lebanon. So the Iranians are going to use that as well to not pursue these broader negotiations that are also being met with skepticism by a lot of influential forces and constituencies within Iran as well.
0: Right. And Vice President Vance delayed his trip to Switzerland. So it's not looking good. But the bottom line surely is seen a this is an American defeat. Trump's going to spin it as best he can. And I don't know how much the American people are going to forget. As long as the price of gas goes down, maybe they'll be satisfied with that. What do you think?
1: Yeah, I mean, that was one of the biggest constraints for Trump, that the national price of gas, the average was getting close to $5 a gallon. We had, you know, higher inflation getting to levels not seen in several years since the peak of the Ukraine crisis. In the Biden era, and this was looking very poorly for Trump and the Republicans heading into the midterms. So he's tried to alleviate that need. I do agree with you that these broader constraints, I mean, Trump did not end the war on Iran out of a desire to end it. I mean, he was willing to go all the way. He was threatening to destroy their civilization. You know, this war saw many war crimes committed. They hit bridges in Iran. They hit a lot of critical infrastructure. They hit even just a couple of weeks ago, they hit a water supply reservoir in southern Iran. They obviously hit a school and killed a lot of schoolgirls in one of the opening blows. But, you know, Trump, I think it's because of these real constraints. He's hit a wall of political, geopolitical, economic, military constraints that he couldn't continue this war. He entered this quagmire, and now we are seeing what is arguably a strategic retreat from the United States, that they're giving Iran upfront sanctions relief, which I think is an important measure to restore a level of confidence and confidence-building measure to at least test out the prospect for a broader deal. But, you know, they're not talking about the missiles. They're not talking about the regional influence of Iran and its allies, and these have been longstanding U.S. demands. So it is striking to see this pivot from the United States, seeing these comments from Vance and Trump even saying that Iran needs to have missiles. Saudi Arabia has them. Others have them. This is a kind of sober realism that was previously missing. And so now they're trying to pursue diplomacy, but there is a lot of, there's little trust. So I think maybe they could enter a limbo period, these negotiations where there's neither war nor peace, and they just enter this limbo period and try to just keep this MOU standing. That is also a possibility.
0: So the United States is a loser. Israel is a big loser. The Gulf states and Saudi Arabia are losers. But most of all, the Iranian people are the losers, particularly when you consider how vulnerable this government was before this war started. They had to murder thousands of their own people to stay in power. But now the worst of the elements of the IRGC are in control, more brutal than ever. On display here in Los Angeles on Monday when Iran played New Zealand in the World Cup, you saw the conflicting messages coming from the diaspora with pre-revolutionary flags flying along with the current flag of Iran. In terms of the diaspora, they got to be heartbroken, right?
1: Yes. Well, I mean, Iran, you know, Iran has become an increasingly polarized society. I think the Iranian people within the country have been caught up between an increasingly repressive government that, especially in the past 10 years, amid increasing tensions with the U.S. and these sanctions, that the Iranian people have grown poorer, the middle class has shrunk, civil society has been really decimated, and the most hardline and authoritarian elements of that system have gained much more power and have become much more brutal in their crackdowns. And we've seen this pattern of protests, you know, outpourings of anger that are crushed, and the public and the civil society movement, the dissident movement in Iran has been really, I would argue, hampered and hamstrung by the broader collectively punishing sanctions. They've grown poorer, so they're kind of being squeezed from both sides. But yeah, this war really showed how much the U.S. and Israel exploited those grievances within Iran, that there was this protest movement in January. It was brutally crushed. Trump said that there was help on the way, even though, I mean, obviously he didn't care about the Iranian people or the cause of kind of a freer, more democratic Iran. And he attacked ultimately the country in a very brutal way. Again, a lot of civilian infrastructure targeted, schoolgirls, universities, medical facilities, pharmaceutical companies, industries, you know, steel plants. A lot of Iranians are now out of work. So this was a war that didn't help the Iranian people any. And yeah, you've been seeing, especially in the diaspora, it is much more polarized. You saw some of these disputes in the Iran game. But overall, I would say the sentiment in Iran is one that during the war, most Iranians, I would argue, a critical mass of society at least rallied, not in defense of the government, but in defense of their country and their homeland. And you had that kind of rally around the flag to that effect. But now after the wars, when the big test and challenge does emerge for the Islamic Republic and this government, where people are still disgruntled, the economic situation is not good. So that's why they also needed economic relief. And they did accept this MOU at least. And so, but the Islamic Republic is not out of the woods from its own people. You know, they're still under a lot of pressure. The public, by and large, is disgruntled. So that is going to be something to watch out for and see how those social movements in Iran evolve.
0: But our side, you know, Vance has actually dealt face-to-face with Kalibaf, the speaker, and some of the White House are over the moon how well they're getting on. I mean, it shows you how stupid and naive they are. I mean, Kalibaf is an IRGC thug. In the 1990s, he murdered a bunch of protesters. When he was mayor of Tehran, he stole enormously and enriched himself. He's thoroughly corrupt. I mean, he's the face of this regime. I mean, I'm just astounded that the White House doesn't recognize who they're dealing with, and the people they killed on the first day were a lot more flexible, I think. I mean, do you think that this current supreme leader, whose father, mother, sister, wife, and kids were killed on the first day, he's surely not particularly predisposed to the United States?
1: Yeah, and that's one of the reasons I think that the likelihood of this MOU leading to a broader kind of settlement between the United States and Iran is unlikely, but, you know, it may hold just in this kind of volatile state nevertheless. I mean, we'll see, but yeah, I mean, Ghalibaf is a former IRGC commander. One of the reasons I think he's kind of come to the fore now is because he has been able to build a level of consensus where, as you said, a lot of these other people were assassinated, especially Ali Larijani, who was the head of their National Security Council there, who was also a kind of consensus-building figure. But Ghalibaf is someone who's been able to bring, you know, the IRGC on board, as well as bring some of the more pragmatic, moderate elements of that system. So he's been leading these negotiations right now. But yeah, all of this just reinforces that, you know, there was obviously no regime change, that if anything, it is the more hardline elements who have again been empowered, which is generally the trend line of, you know, wars and these collectively punishing sanctions regimes, these broad sectoral sanctions. Whether you look in Cuba or Venezuela or North Korea, they don't really result in regime change. If anything, they allow the resources to be accumulated by the most entrenched authoritarian elements of these political systems that are being targeted. Same thing happened in Saddam Hussein's Iraq, and they empower these people. And that's what's happened in Iran. And right now, the IRGC has benefited from this war, much like it benefited from the sanctions, really.
0: Well, I think sanctions are all about making the U.S. feel good that they're doing something when they really don't have too many options. I mean, aren't they a palliative for our own people to think we're doing something when, in fact, all we're doing is making conditions worse for the very people that we're saying we want to liberate?
1: Yeah, I mean, generally, I would agree with you. I think, you know, sanctions policy in Iran and overall our Iran policy here in Washington has been very warped and twisted. I mean, ostensibly, you know, these kind of instruments and sanctions should be imposed and then attached to seeking a diplomatic compromise. But with Iran, we saw that that diplomatic compromise was off the table. They became a means to themselves, an end to themselves, and they really just created the pathway to war, you know, further creating a kind of impoverished situation in Iran. It wasn't helping the Iranian people any. And so I think, you know, one of the lessons of this war is how do we overhaul our policies towards Iran, towards the Middle East, if, you know, for sober statesmen here in Washington, if they still exist, to how can we have an approach that meets, you know, baseline American interests, prevents, you know, the spread of nuclear weapons is one, but also gives the Iranian people an opening to, you know, for us not to do any harm, at least creates a possibility for, you know, lasting and stability in that region. And so that, I think, requires an overhaul of the sanctions policy and our overall militaristic approach to this region.
0: But just in closing, going back to your article at The Guardian, Sina Tusi, even if Iran benefits from this deal with Washington, any peace is likely to be temporary. What does that mean? How long do you think this ceasefire or subsequent ceasefire

0: nationally as well, where other countries have reached this conclusion that, you know, they can't deal with this guy. They can't trust his words. And, most of all, the Iranians who've been burned by him multiple times, they came under surprise military attack most of the time. I mean, two times. With this MOU, I mean, you know, this MOU has these 14 clauses. And the whole goal of the MOU is to lead to these broader negotiations to get a more comprehensive U.S.-Iran settlement and get a new nuclear deal. Because, you know, the most contentious issue between these two countries, ostensibly the nuclear issue, is not even addressed by this. It's been deferred to this subsequent negotiating period. And the MOU is explicitly tied to the implementation of these clauses of the MOU, like getting a ceasefire in Lebanon, you know, getting the lifting of the U.S. blockade, Iran easing up on Hormuz, Iran getting access to its frozen funds and getting oil waivers to export oil more easily. If those things happen, the MOU says that then these subsequent negotiations can happen. But those things are already being obstructed, especially the Lebanon issue. Therefore, these broader negotiations are not happening yet. They've been, I mean, they're put in more difficulty. They're at risk of derailment. But in my piece, I really argue that, you know, this issue of trust, this issue of the various politics at play on both sides, this could just be a temporary reprieve for both sides. I mean, not to say that all-out war is going to start again, but the idea that, you know, now after decades, like Donald Trump is going to be the one to reach his broader deal with Iran. I mean, maybe, yeah, if he gives them major, even more concessions, the Iranians will come to the table. But I think this fundamental issue of trust, and some of the saboteurs at play on all sides can obstruct potentially getting that bigger deal. But for now, this MOU is meeting the baseline interests of both sides, at least the Trump government and the Iranian government, and they are holding it for now. But we'll see if it lasts.
1: Well, just in closing, in contrast to the amateurism, cynicism, and stupidity of Trump, Obama's presidential center has just opened in Chicago, and all the former presidents were there, and you got this distinct impression that they represent an America that's temporarily been lost by the madness of the MAGA era, and I just wonder whether it'll ever come back. And in a way, central to it, of course, is the fact that the JCPOA that Obama negotiated, Trump's going to come back with an incredibly worse version, and he was the one that tore it all up. And again, the lessons are so overwhelming about the idiocy of this man and his regime, and I just wonder whether America's temporarily lost its mind, and somehow seeing all those presidents together, we surely have to realize that we've got to get back to normal.
0: Yeah, and that was a striking picture. I mean, the Obama Presidential Library opening up, all these former presidents there, Trump notably absent. I mean, a different kind of American statescraft and statesman that is in short supply right now, certainly not in this government. But yeah, I think we'll have to see going ahead. I mean, you know, Obama really, I think, acknowledged the limits of American power. He himself has said, even including recently, that, you know, Netanyahu had wanted him to attack Iran. You know, Hillary Clinton also said that recently, Kamala Harris, but they did not listen to that advice, and they had a much more sober and realistic assessment of the situation and chose diplomacy, like real rigorous diplomacy. Like what led to the JCPOA and the Obama era 2015 nuclear deal was a serious diplomatic process. They brought in technical experts. It took several years. It was meticulously negotiated. It was hundreds, you know, well over 100 pages long, the final deal. And the deal was working. I mean, all Iran's pathways to a nuclear weapon were sealed off. They agreed to unprecedented nuclear restrictions and transparency measures. The International Atomic Energy Agency, for the several years that deal was in effect, you know, they acknowledged that Iran was abiding by it. And then Trump left it. He imposed maximum pressure, got on this war path, and the results have been disastrous. And now he's reaping these consequences himself.
1: Well, Tina Tusi, I thank you very much for joining us here today.
0: Thank you. Thank you so much for having me.
1: And again, I've been speaking with Tina Tusi, who's a senior non-resident fellow at the Center for International Policy. He writes on U.S.-Iran relations, Iranian politics and society, and nuclear proliferation. And he has an article at The Guardian, even if Iran benefits from this deal with Washington, any peace is likely to be temporary. We're going to take a brief station break, back looking into racism and xenophobia in the host nation for the World Cup as Homeland Security.

posts at dhs.gov under the Nazi-like heading, Our Soil. A social media message, quote, defend the homeland, one nation, one homeland, one team.

0: Welcome back. I'm Ian Masters, and this is Background Briefing, available 24-7 at backgroundbriefing.org. And joining us now is Andre Markowitz, who's a professor emeritus of comparative politics, German studies, and sociology at the University of Michigan. He has written on topics as varied as German and Austrian politics, anti-Semitism, anti-Americanism, social democracy, social movements, the European right, and the European left. And his books include Offside, Soccer and American Exceptionalism, Gaming the World, How Sports Are Reshaping Global Politics and Culture, and most recently, The Passport as Home, Comfort in Rootlessness. Welcome to Background Briefing, Andre Markowitz.
1: Thank you very much for having me. Always enjoy you.
0: Well, thanks for joining us, Andy. And the World Cup, of course, going back to Sepp Blatter, who was the FIFA head, notoriously corrupt. His successor is Gianni Infantino. And at a press conference in 2018 in Tehran, Iran, he said, Infantino said, it's very clear that politics should stay out of football and football should stay out of politics. But then not so much later in October 2025, Infantino was present at an Israeli-Gaza peace summit in Egypt, posing for photos with President Donald Trump. And then weeks later, he awarded Trump this newly created FIFA Peace Prize, explaining that it was for a distinguished individual who exemplifies an unwavering commitment to advancing peace and unity throughout the world. And then if you look at the history, of course, of the World Cup, going back to the 1934 World Cup, which was hosted by Italy's fascist leader Benito Mussolini, the 1978 World Cup was hosted by Argentina's fascist junta leader, Jorge Videla. And, of course, the 2026 World Cup is being hosted by wannabe fascist leader, Donald Trump. So much for keeping politics out of sports.
1: I don't know what to say to that. I mean, it's a silly statement to think that politics is, that sports is devoid of politics. All sports are full of politics all the time. And so this is not surprising at all. I mean, everything you said is correct. And it's not only fascist governments. It's, the Soviet government in 1980, the boycotts, it's full of politics. Of course, because sports are massively about identity, about emotions. I mean, look at the emotions. I see it's exactly the opposite of you in terms of this World Cup. It's unbelievable. The joy that is happening everywhere. I mean, yesterday someone told me in Boston is unrecognizable. The city's unrecognizable. The common is full of Scotsmen and Moroccans, and they're dancing with each other. And it's, in contrast to club football, which I follow much more than national football, this is a joyous affair, partly because, of course, there's so many women among the fans. There are women and children and families. And, you know, I went to the Brazil-Morocco game. Unbelievable. You cannot compare this to my usual Man United-Liverpool match. I mean, it's a different world. There's no anger. It's just joy. It's wonderful. I think and what a great success. Every single stadium is completely sold out. The games have set complete records, thrashing the record of 1994, also held in the United States. So I don't quite understand. I mean, yes, Infantino, everything you said is correct, and then there's a completely different level, which I find much more salient and important.
0: Well, of course, everybody is enjoying it, and I'm watching all the games that I can, including the one that Australia recently lost to the U.S. So there's no question that people are enjoying, but I was talking about political leaders, and we have a president who I'm ashamed of, frankly. And
1: makes two of us and a number of many others.
0: Right, but already Trump and company and DHS have barred a Somali referee. An Iraqi player was interrogated for 7 hours by DHS or Homeland Security. Uzbek players were patted down and aggressively screened outside the stadium. And, of course, Iran has to be in Mexico for playing here in the United States. But the one thing that is just absolutely disgraceful is that Homeland Security, on its social media page, DHS.gov, under the title Our Soil, put out a big social media post, Defend the Homeland, One Nation, One Home, One Team. And that's so similar to the Nazi slogan, Ein Volk, Ein Reich, Ein Führer.
1: Yes,
0: I mean, you obviously would notice that. I mean, what?
1: Oh, it's insane.
0: In other words, what's going on with our government? And by the way, the picture has three non-white USA players, including Pelarin Bogolin, who, if Trump gets his way with his Supreme Court, he will be kicked out of this country under this birthright citizen movement that's underway, where Trump is trying to strip people, because he was born here. His mother was about to leave the country, but she was so pregnant, her relatives said, you better stay with us, and that's how he was born here in the United States. But he could be booted out of this country if Trump and the Supreme Court get their way. So
1: it's ludicrous. It's disgusting. To me, the hideousness, the obscenity of this government has actually very little bearing on what this our team did the last two games. I mean, because you have to separate the two. They're not. I mean, I understand that, of course, it will be completely instrumentalized by the government, but it's actually the joys of the players, the joys of people of, you know, following soccer. What I really hope for is that, you know, at the end of my life, I will finally come to the stage where soccer finally, after 120 years, makes it as a cultural item in the United States, or to use the Markovitzian language, it enters American sports space as a number five, and it really will become part of the daily vernacular, not only of playing soccer, but of following soccer. And that's what I concentrate on. I can't concentrate. I mean, you know, everything you say is correct, and it is beyond outrage.
0: Well, obviously, my daughter and my granddaughter play AYSO, youth soccer. And
1: wonderful.
0: I've coached it myself. Just because I had a sort of vague English accent, they thought I knew about soccer. I didn't know a damn thing.
1: Yes.
0: I was absolutely useless as a coach. But still, I had so much fun, and the kids have so much fun. So that's what's building it in this country, isn't it? AYSO?
1: Well, the AYSO has been around. That's like basically bowling. To me, in my research, there's a huge difference between doing and following. And what I concentrate in all of my research is the following, the consumption of sports, not the production of sports. The production of sports and soccer has been there certainly since the early 70s, since soccer became the yuppie sport and the suburban sport, and the notion of soccer mom became an important entity. Very interestingly, of course, there is no equivalent of a football mom in Britain. And so the point is that what I perceive what has been happening over the last decades with MLS and above all the Premiership and Ted Lasso, and basically that soccer has become part of American quotidian daily culture, and nothing will cement it more than the successful showing of the men's team in this World Cup. And I think there's a chance for that. So that's why I'm a big, big, big fan. And I really hope that we will see that.
0: Well, what I find interesting, though, is that these big countries, for example, China and India, don't even have teams. They're not even in the World Cup. Germany is a big country. Spain came to a draw with Cape Verde, which is a small island, I think 500,000 people. You've got Haiti as another island. You've got Curacao, another island. And you've got all these other countries. So I'm enjoying the idea that all of these small countries are getting all that attention, and they're punching way above their weight.
1: Yeah, no, it's wonderful, but ultimately, it's like the NCAA's college March Madness. These are Cinderellas and who win, and it's wonderful, and we identify with them, but ultimately, it's the Dukes and the North Carolinas who will win it. And this will be, again, ultimately won by one of the eight that already have World Cups, namely Germany, Spain, England, Brazil, although Brazil will not win it because they're not very good this time around, and Argentina. So basically the bigs will ultimately prevail.
0: Right, and The U.S. coach, by the way, is an Argentinian. And why do why do you think that another strike against the Trump world of xenophobia and anti-immigrant fervor? The team itself, the USA team, is a rainbow coalition.
1: Of course.
0: And the coach is from Argentina. I mean, talk about all this hatred of foreigners. It's just insane. But why do you think the U.S. has a chance? You just talked about all the powerhouses.
1: I think it doesn't matter what Andy Markovitz thinks, but apparently it's Mauricio Pochettino who thinks that we have a chance. Look, we're playing at home. I actually don't think we have a chance of winning. We just don't. The gap between the United States and Argentina and Spain and England is just too large. Although, of course, it's a one-game tournament. It's not a series, so anything can happen in a 90-minute game. But I think that if the United States makes it to the quarterfinals or let alone the semifinals, it's a huge success. And Pochettino deserves all the credit for putting together this team. I don't think like he that we can win the championship. We just don't have the superb quality that the bigs do.
0: And how do you think it's working out, having it split between Mexico, Canada? The game on Saturday with Germany and Ivory Coast was in Toronto.
1: Yeah, I mean, I think it's fine. It's very soon it'll be all in the United States. I don't think the Germans care whether they play in Toronto or in Houston. What I already said, what is amazing is that Toronto was packed. It's actually a relatively small stadium because it's an MLS field. And not an NFL field where, all the others were NFL grounds like the day before in Seattle where the Seattle Seahawks play. And the turnout has been amazing, absolutely amazing and joyful. And it's just the whole thing is a delight for me to watch. This is my 7th World Cup, that I actually attended in person starting in 1966 in England. And these are memorable events and I'm delighted that actually, in the United States, it's becoming more. I mean, in my early World Cups, people didn't know what I was talking about. 66, no one knew nothing. 74, no one knew. 82, barely. I mean, just the gradual learning about the World Cup and it becoming part of the American vernacular is absolutely amazing for me to see.
0: And having Boston taken over by a bunch of drunken Scotsmen is something to see as
1: Yeah, exactly. But not only drunken Scotsmen, what I heard from my friends at Harvard, it's amazing. You go to the Boston Common and it's unrecognizable. It's packed with Scots and Moroccans who played there yesterday, the day before, and they're all dancing and LGBTQ people and this and that and harmonica people. And I mean, it's just this wonderful sort of folkloristic, just potpourri, which is great. Right. It makes it very cosmopolitan. It's great to see.
0: Well, Andre Barkowitz, I thank you very much for joining us here today.
1: Thank you for having me.
0: We're going to take a brief station break. We're back looking into the possibility that a Ukraine victory could mean the end of Putin and possibly Russia as we know it.

0: Welcome back. I'm Ian Masters, and this is Background Briefing, available 24/7 at backgroundbriefing.org. And joining us now is Alexander Motyl, a professor of political science at Rutgers University and a specialist on Ukraine, Russia, and the USSR, and on nationalism, revolutions, empire, and theory. He's the author of 10 books of nonfiction, including Imperial Ends, The Decay, Collapse, and Revival of Empires, and Why Empires Reemerge, Imperial Collapse and Imperial Revival in Comparative Perspective. And he has an article at the National Security Journal, A Ukraine Victory Could Mean the End of Putin and Possibly Russia as We Know It. Welcome to Background Briefing, Alexander Motyl.
1: Thank you very much for having me. It's always a pleasure and a privilege.
0: Well, thank you, Alexander. And I've never quite heard before the possibility of the end of Russia as we know it, but you've made a case. And let's start with the Iran victory. How certain is it? Because, for example, we're learning today that Russian troops are now occupying the town of Kostyantynivka and the southern flank of the Kramatorsk defensive fortress. So is it all going well for Ukraine, or are Russians still in the fight?
1: Well, they're still in the fight, but they're obviously getting bloodied and battered in the process, rather more so than the Ukrainians. So they've been making certain advances in the area that you just mentioned, but then they've lost territory in other places. The most significant thing that is taking place at the moment, and it's not quite getting the coverage that it deserves, is that the Ukrainians have essentially cut off the land routes for supplying Crimea. This is just north of the Sea of Azov. I mean, they're bombing the trucks, they're bombing the railroads, and have to a large degree halted that traffic. They're now in the process, I mean, they will soon be in the process of attacking the Kerch Bridge. Once that happens, Crimea will effectively be isolated from the Russian mainland, and it will effectively revert to Ukrainian control. There is a reliable sources that say that Russian officials in Crimea are packing up their wives, their kids, and their household treasures, sending them off to Russia proper, to the mainland, in the expectation that the peninsula will be, first of all, cut off in terms of supplies, and possibly be susceptible to a Ukrainian counteroffensive. Now, we don't know exactly what will happen, but it looks pretty clear that Crimea is in serious trouble. Were it to fall, were the Ukrainians to recapture Crimea, this would be an enormous blow to Putin's prestige and to the war effort. After all, it was the seizure of Crimea in February 2014 that effectively started the hostilities that then led to the full-scale invasion of 2022. So to lose Crimea is just, again, I mean, words fail me. It would be an enormous blow to Putin politically as well as to his prestige and legitimacy.
0: Well, the Crimean Tatar leader has already suggested and urged the Russians to get out of Crimea. But the Kerch Bridge is very, very much one of Putin's prizes. It was put together by his cronies, the brothers, and it's been struck a few times. What leads you to suggest that it could finally be blocked? Because it's the main supply road into Crimea.
1: Right. And of course, it's been damaged. It's not fully operational. But the point is, when the Ukrainians hit the bridge a couple of years ago, their rockets, their missiles, their drones were only in the early stages of being developed. Now, 2-3 years after those initial strikes, their weaponry has become significantly more efficient, more sophisticated. I mean, after all, they were able to target both oil refineries in St. Petersburg as well as Moscow. Those are, you know, fairly they're distant places, and they're presumably under very strong defense. And yet the Ukrainians were able to penetrate the defensive mechanisms the Russians had in place and bomb these oil refineries in the capital city and in the second city of Russia. So there's no doubt in the minds of many Ukrainian analysts that if they were to focus their attention on Kerch, they would be able to succeed in blocking it off. Now, the question, I think, is partly one of timing. Ideally, the Russians would leave, then you blow off the bridge and pretty much confine it to a kind of transform it into a no man's land. If the Ukrainians were to cut off the bridge at the moment, they'd be stuck with a large civilian and military population, and that could just lead to all sorts of complications. But that's a guess on my part. I mean, I'm not privy to any discussions at the highest level of the general staff.
0: Mm. Well, the BBC's Moscow correspondent, Steve Rosenberg, is reporting that the explosions at the refinery in Moscow, which is only 9 miles from the Kremlin, is covered Moscow with black smoke, and it's really hitting home. And you hear anecdotal stuff about some of the Communist Party deputies in the Duma being critical of Putin, the head of the central bank, who has always been critical of the war in terms of its impact on the Russian economy. She's hasn't been heard of for 3 weeks, and an earlier, who was a major pro-war blogger, he turned on Putin, and he was very prominent amongst the hawks, and they consigned him to a psychiatric hospital in St. Petersburg. So I know this is anecdotal, but what do you make of this? Is there a change underway in terms of the Russian attitudes to this war? The one thing he hasn't done, even though he's running out of manpower, he hasn't gone into the big cities and started to recruit the middle-class kids.
1: Well, I think, first of all, with regard to your first question, I think all of these little bits and pieces of evidence, I mean, individually, it's just one person who is expressing discontent with Putin's policies. But when you consider that it's members of the Duma, members of the government, individuals within the Communist Party, albeit, I mean, even though they're communists, nevertheless, they have some sense of what's actually taking place in the country. And most importantly, the so-called military bloggers, a very large number of, I mean, most of whom, if not indeed all of whom, were very pro-Putin, very pro the war, and absolutely persuaded that Russia was going to win. The fact that a significant number, even if it's a minority, is openly coming out and criticizing Putin as being the old man in the Kremlin who's no longer capable of making, you know, rational decisions, that's very important. And you add all those little bits and pieces together, and then suddenly you get this tapestry that suggests that something fundamental is taking place within Russia, within the Russian population. And the fact that Ukraine hit those refineries, especially in Moscow, but also in Petersburg, I think is, again, for, you know, all sorts of military and economic reasons, that's important. But more important even than the destruction of those refineries is the fact that they produce, that the strikes produce these huge, huge towering clouds of black smoke that were visible for miles from either direction. That brought the war home. And the Russians, at least those who had coddled lives until now, those in Petersburg and Moscow, have no more, you know, are now absolutely certain that a war is going on. Many of them are asking, how is it possible that Ukraine, which was supposed to have been, whose drones were supposed to have been all destroyed according to official propaganda, was able to achieve these kinds of successes. So something is definitely taking place. Thus far, you know, the regime remains in place. There's strong, you know, it's more than happy to employ coercion in order to quash rebellions or opposition. But clearly the opposition, the skepticism, the dissent is growing and it's spreading. And Putin obviously knows that were he to start drafting boys and girls, I guess, from Petersburg and Moscow, that would be very, very dangerous and risky from him. I mean, he's avoided doing that for 4.5 years, and with good reason. These are the people who have professions, they have money, they have a voice, they are highly educated. If he were to have them turn against him and his policies, that would make the regime decidedly far weaker than it is at present. So he's stuck. I mean, he needs more manpower. And the only way he can do it, get it, is by turning towards these coddled places. But in turning towards the coddled places, he's likely to provoke, at best, another exodus along the lines of what happened several years ago when more than 500,000 Russian professionals fled the country. At worst, it could lead to some kind of street demonstrations. Again, there are many examples of this from other countries. There are many examples of this from Russia's own history. So we shouldn't assume that just because Putin says he's in charge, that he's actually in charge. His regime could easily crumble and collapse depending on certain circumstances. And, you know, if a trigger of some kind were to take place, the wrongful death of a demonstrator, of a woman, a martyr of some kind, that could lead to the kinds of demonstrations that have brought down regimes throughout the world.
0: So, Alexander Murdoch, let's talk more about the possibility of the end of Russia as we know it. Russia is obviously isolated. Uzbekistan, for example, is in the World Cup. Russia's not. I'm sure the Russian people are not happy about that because they've always been proud of their soccer team, as they're also their hockey teams, etc. So I noticed also that Armenia is breaking further and further away from Russia in spite of efforts by Russia's security services to try and rig the elections, which the Russians lost. Azerbaijan, very, very close to Israel now, helping Israel in its war against Iran, which, of course, is a Russian ally. I mean, our president, I have to say this, Alexander, he's such a goddamn idiot that he just praised Putin and Xi for helping him make this deal with Iran, which is pretty shaky now that the Straits of Hormuz, Iran has closed them again. I mean, Putin is providing targeting information that's killing American troops. And here we have the President of the United States praising Putin for helping him with this so-called peace deal, saying Putin was neutral. Well, he was hardly neutral.
1: I fully agree. I mean, this is Trump's behavior in general, and certainly with respect to Ukraine, Russia, Iran, and so on, is at best incomprehensible, at worst totally crazy. So I'm not sure, I just don't know what to say about him other than the fact that he's borderline maniacal, megalomaniac, and clearly has no sense of strategy. He doesn't even seem to understand fully, and by him I mean Trump, doesn't seem to understand fully how to save his own presidency. You know, at this particular point in time, Russia is extremely vulnerable. It's on the verge of spectacularly losing to Ukraine. If Trump were smart, he would immediately provide massive assistance to Ukraine. He would twist Putin's arm. He would bring about some kind of end to the war that would immediately raise his ratings, at least amongst a certain segment of the American voter base. It would also transform him from a failure, as he is in Iran, to a possible success, to someone who's achieved a certain very important success in terms of foreign policy. He doesn't seem to see this. And again, I don't quite know how to explain this. As you know, all sorts of theories about Trump's seeming love affair with Putin. One is that he admires strongman leaders, which is fair enough, except that Putin is no longer a strongman leader. He's not much of a leader, and he's no longer much of a strongman. Other people suggest that it has something to do with the nature of the Putin regime. That may have been true in the past when it seemed to be relatively vigorous. Now it may actually be on the verge of falling apart, so there's not much to like there either. And then, of course, some people suggest that Trump is somehow in Putin's pocket. Of course, there's no immediate evidence of that, but as a number of individuals, I believe the last one to have mentioned this was the president of Portugal, saying something to the effect of he may not be an asset, but he certainly acts as if he were a Russian asset. So who knows? Who knows what's driving Trump's policies in general, and certainly with respect to Iran and Ukraine in particular?
0: Well, Macron at the G7 that just ended, he literally brought Zelensky into a meeting with Trump. and they try to appeal to Trump on the basis of Trump likes winners, and that Ukrainians looking more like a winner and Russia more like a loser. So I don't know that that had any effect. But are the Europeans stepping up, given the shameful nature of the United States cutting off aid? And particularly, one of the most ridiculous things of all is that the Ukrainians have offered the latest drone technology, which they've developed. They're at the cutting edge of drone technology. They offered it to the U.S. to help them out in the Persian Gulf. Both Hegseth and the Secretary of the Army, Driscoll, want the drones, but Trump is stopping it.
1: Yes.
0: What the hell is that about?
1: No, again, that supports the view that somehow or other, for reasons that only Trump can divine, that he's actually on Russia's side in this particular conflict. That's bizarre. It doesn't make any sense from any point of view. But then again, much of what the president has been doing over the last year and a half doesn't seem to have much sense either. So at best, one can say that he's being consistent with his past behavior. But, you know, are the Europeans stepping up? The answer is, in general, yes. Compared to their attitude, say, 5 or so years ago toward Ukraine, which was a policy of a kind of sympathetic indifference, well, now it's become a sympathetic support. As always, the EU and NATO are mired in their own bureaucratic wrangles, so it's not easy to make a decision. But that said, individual European countries have certainly stepped up. Just recently, the Danes have announced that they will provide Ukraine with a whole bunch of F-16 fighters. The Scandinavians have been very supportive, both financially and militarily. Germany claims to be on the verge of being very supportive. The French and the Brits are also, I mean, they understand that they need to be supportive. So in general, that's fine. The problem for the with the Europeans is that having neglected their own security and defense industries for so long, they can't deliver things immediately. I mean, they could promise to deliver them within half a year to a year. But that, too, isn't necessarily a problem for two reasons. One is even Trump has agreed to continue selling armaments to the Europeans, who then transfer them to the Ukrainians. And most importantly, at this point in time, Ukraine actually produces about 90% of all of its armaments. What it doesn't have in sufficient numbers is anti-ballistic missile weapons like the Patriot. But the success that the Ukrainians have enjoyed on the battlefield, where they've produced something like 1.3 million Russian casualties, of whom about 500,000 to 600,000 are killed Russians and only about 700,000 are wounded, that's a crazy ratio. It's supposed to be 1 killed to 3 wounded. In the Russian case, it's more like 1 to 1 or 1 to 2. Given the fact that the Ukrainians have been able to achieve these military successes on the battlefield with zero American assistance and only hesitant European assistance, I think it's fair to say that they are at the point of being just about self-sufficient in most of the armaments that they need in order to continue the war successfully.
0: Well, Alexander Model, I thank you very much for joining us here today.
1: It was my pleasure. Thank you.
0: And this has been Background Briefing. I'm Ian Masters, and I'd like to thank producers Graham Fitzgibbon and Asher Price. And if you've missed any of today's program and would like to explore our vast archives, you can visit us at backgroundbriefing.org, where we'll include extended interviews searchable by topic and have made it easy for you to sign up for the daily email updates that provide links to resources, articles, and books discussed on the program. 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
1: Another public service message from way out. 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
2: It's happening. I can feel it.
1: How would you explain it?
3: It's beautiful. God, it's God. I see God.
4: How do you like that?
5: Why, it's preposterous.
4: Thank you very much.
6: My guest is Patricia Musum. She's a Western-trained medical doctor and pioneer in the synthesis of science, holistic health, and contemporary spirituality. She's the founder of Transformational Medicine, a whole-person approach to health and well-being. And she's the author of Beyond Medicine, a physician's revolutionary prescription for achieving absolute health and finding inner peace. Trish, it's really wonderful to have you back.
7: Thank you, Tonio. Thanks for having me back. It's really nice to be back and have another chat with you.
6: Yeah, I'm really looking forward to this. I enjoyed our last conversation so much. So I thought we could begin by you telling us about some unusual experiences that you had in your earlier life and how that connected you and developed your fascination with the unseen world and the nature of reality that exists beyond our physical senses and thinking brain.
7: Sure. Yes, I can do that. I will share two experiences that I actually write about in the introduction of the book, not in chronological order that they occurred for me, but I'll share the one that was probably the most profound experience in terms of radically changing my experience of being human, radically changing what I understood life and reality to be, radically changing what I understood about the nature of time and space and consciousness and what science teaches us about the world around us, at least what classical science teaches us about the world that we inhabit. And that experience happened when I was in college in my early 20s. I started having psychic experiences. These were experiences that I had little glimpses of when I was a child, but never really long enough to kind of explore more deeply. During this period of time in college, I started having about maybe 6 weeks to 2 months, I don't remember exactly, period of quite intense sensitivities and psychic abilities. I was able to see the future happening visually. I was able to know people's thoughts. I could literally read people's minds. I was able to, without intention actually, I was able to change material, change matter. I remember a key melting in my palm, a car key melting in my palm. I also had what seemed like a very deep and profound connection to dogs. I've always felt a kinship with our canine companions, but this was much, much stronger as if I could communicate with these animals. I felt also a very deep and abiding feeling of peace throughout all of it, just exquisite peace, exquisite equanimity, exquisite stillness and presence, being very much present in the moment with every experience I was having. And it was a kind of peace I'd never experienced before. It was a kind of peace that also led me to know that everything that was going on in the world, no matter whether it was something internally in my life or external to me, was okay. No matter what was going on, everything would be okay. So I say that this experience lasted about 6 or 8 weeks, if I remember at all the duration, was because it ended really abruptly. It ended with my literal incarceration against my will in the psychiatric ward of a hospital where I was deemed crazy, destined to be medicated for life, placed on 4 medications, and which effectively tampered down and then finally suppress those experiences that I was having. They also quite numbed my mind and numbed and actually confused my senses. I'll have to say, and this is a bit of an aside because I'm not going to go into this now, but that experience of being being brought up to the fourth floor of that hospital psychiatric ward was another gift, an incredible blessing in disguise. It taught me tremendous amount about how Western medicine understands consciousness and the mind, and what we lack in our understanding is consciousness and the mind. But suffice to say, I didn't realize that at the time, that return to myself, which actually happened after this hospitalization, happened because I had an amazing and remarkable woman in my mother who was incredibly ahead of her time, progressive thinker, independent thinker, very bright person who definitely thought outside the box and, in fact, decided to see that there wasn't a box to think outside of. She actually slowly weaned me off of all of these medications. It was over a year and a half later. I was on those medications for quite some time. And slowly, little by little, I returned to my body, to my mind, to the person that I knew in terms of how I experienced the world within me and the world around me, how my senses experienced the world around me and the world within me. And it was a remarkable journey, that return to myself. I still have those types of experiences, but they're tempered now. They're much more grounded. At the time, I didn't fully understand what was going on. Had I fully understood, I probably wouldn't have had that illuminating experience on the fourth floor of the hospital in a locked psychiatric ward. But I will say that experience, those openings, and then the closings that occurred when I was shut down were incredibly life-changing, beyond words, and led me to the knowing, not the believing, but the knowing that there is an ineffable, unseen reality that is beyond our thinking brains, beyond the experience of our five senses, beyond how we experience and understand in our classical views of science, namely classical physics, space and time. And I went on throughout my later years after that experience in my research and my work and my further personal journeys to explore these notions of consciousness, these notions of reality. I discuss this at length in the book. It's actually my favorite chapter. It may not be everybody's favorite chapter, but it was my favorite chapter. It was probably the hardest chapter to write as well. But I've come to appreciate the wide body of robust science that supports these notions of consciousness and this greater reality, as well as the ancient wisdom that has always understood nature and the nature of reality, the nature of being human to be so. So that was one very, very, very profound experience that forever changed me, as I said. Another experience, and I'll wrap it up in a little less time, happened earlier on in my life, or at least the beginning of that experience happened earlier on in my life. When I was in my early teens, my father, who was an otherwise very, very healthy man, had a catastrophic stroke when he was fairly young, when he was 49 years old, and it left him what we call in the Western medical semantic hemiplegic and partially aphasic, which meant he had a hard time saying the words he wanted to speak, and he was paralyzed partially on one side, on his upper and lower limbs. And my dad, by his nature, was a survivor and a thriver, and he lived many, many more years beyond being in the state the stroke had left him. He pursued all sorts of other therapies. He was a physician. He was very open to other therapies at the time, which was quite progressive of him because way back when there was not an openness in the mainstream medical community towards other approaches. But he used acupuncture and a number of other therapies, and he made tremendous progress in healing from those symptoms, and he was tremendously recovered. But sadly enough, not so much that he could continue working again, and his work was very much his passion and his life. So he made arithmetic progress. He was able to improve his speech and improve his mobility in terms of the paralysis. Years later, nearly 19 years later, when I was in my fourth year of medical school, I had been studying acupuncture and Chinese medicine and working with and taking the courses of a quite remarkable and eccentric physician scientist who had a unique approach to health and healing that combined the Chinese medical concept of qi, energy or qi, with kind of conventional thinking that was burgeoning at the time that infections were implicated in all diseases, microcirculatory disturbances as well. To make a long story short, my father saw this person for treatments, and I bore witness to an absolutely remarkable healing, a healing that returned his speech to his normal pre-stroke speech. His post-stroke speech was very different from his pre-stroke speech. He was German by birth. He had the stroke, the words came back in German syntax, which is typically passive voice and sometimes German phrases. But when he went through this treatment with this quite remarkable practitioner, his speech returned to normal. It was beyond belief. It definitely challenged what we understand in Western medicine about reality and healing and matter. At that time, when my dad first had the stroke, it was believed that neurons don't regenerate. Well, clearly, nowadays, we've got abundant proof of the neuroplasticity of the brain. But so anyhow, this was a second experience that challenged my worldview and everything that I had believed or been known to understand about Western medicine and its constructs and its beliefs about reality and how the body gets well or how the body can get well. So I came to believe that healing beyond the bounds of Western medicine was absolutely necessary, not only possible, but it was necessary for us to heal completely. And that healing transcended those constructs of matter and energy in Western medicine. So that, in a longer, longer explanation that I'd planned, was another profound experience that forever changed my understanding of health and healing and was fuel for my interest in pursuing medicine as a calling. These experiences were prior to my medical education, although his healing occurred during my medical education, but my bearing witness to his making improvements far greater than anybody had ever said would be possible still fueled that interest in pursuing the notion that healing beyond the bounds of what we're typically taught in our Western culture is possible.
6: Mm-hmm. I really want to go into the implications of both of those experiences, particularly in your further understanding underpinning them. But could we begin by talking about your understanding of your father's healing?
7: Yeah, well, that's a little harder for me, and I don't feel I really have wrapped my head around that experience. My dad, and if people do read the book, they'll see that my dad didn't pursue, he didn't continue with the treatments. And so he didn't maintain that curative effect on his speech. And in terms of healing, you know, I...
6: Well, what was the protocol that he chose not to continue then?
7: The protocol that he chose not to continue involved the use of qi energy applied through a piece of matter on his skull and the use of certain substances, biological substances that were shown through kinesiologic testing to neutralize what kinesiologic testing had shown to be infectious pathogens that were causative for the neurologic disorders. And this man's theory, this is a very, it's a material / energetic theory, is that, you know, on a very physical level, we can talk about healing emotionally and spiritual healing. And I've borne witness to you know, apparently miraculous healings that don't involve any substances or any chi applied to matter. But in his cosmology, in this doctor's cosmology, all diseases had a microcirculatory disturbance as a component and infectious etiology as a causative factor. And the way these diseases were treated were to use qi energy stored in a piece of matter, such as paper or a device, that would resolve the microcirculatory disturbance and at the same time have that person taking these substances that had been tested that would neutralize the infections. I don't know if that answers your question.
6: I could understand that based upon my

0: before getting committed to the psychiatric ward?
1: That experience for me distilled, I don't know if distilled is the best word, but that experience, as I mentioned, forever shaped my understanding of reality. So I came to understand, and this is something that I live and breathe, you know, moment to moment, day to day, that there is a greater reality beyond the five senses in my thinking brain. And that greater reality is one in which consciousness, in fact, consciousness is just the phenomenon of consciousness is a reflection of this greater reality. And that I don't begin and end at birth, and those who have passed on are still in some sort of form, but not material form, if you will. And what this has offered me, and I'm not sure where you want me to go with the science of it all.
0: I would like you to integrate it in the way that's most meaningful for you. You talked about the chapter, the science about it, as being your favorite chapter, and this is a very favorite subject of mine as well, so mm-hmm. I would really love for you to go into it as deeply as you can.
1: Okay. I come away from that experience and those perceptual experiences with an understanding of life, as I said, that's forever change, and it's understanding of life that has completely made me fearless about the nature of being human and the nature of our being mortal. In other words, our dying. And I came to be fearless about illness and the process of dying. And knowing that there's something beyond what I experience with my five senses and my thinking brain experiences gave me a tremendous amount of comfort and faith in this greater reality. And also that this greater reality is at play in our lives always. For anybody who's had a dream come true or experienced deja vu, I ask, and I mention this in the book, hold on to these rememberings because they're examples of this greater reality. And the implications for, and I'm hoping this is helpful to listeners because this is what's helpful to me and what I write about in the book. So I'm hoping it's helpful to readers. The implications are if this greater reality were just so, if it really did exist, and there's abundant science, as I mentioned, that does support this notion that there is a greater reality. There's fabulous science by very well-credentialed researchers, physicians, and basic scientists and other people with graduate degrees. Not that that gives us credibility as a human being, but it helps to support their credibility in their scientific endeavors. There's tremendous science supporting all this. And I say, well, gee, just what if? Just what if? How might that change our experience of living? How might we live differently if we could wrap our heads and our beings around these notions of consciousness and this greater reality? How might we experience illness differently? How might we experience crises in our life differently? Perhaps we wouldn't experience them as crises. How might we experience dying process? How might we experience death differently? If we knew that consciousness in some form persists the end of our physical body and precedes the beginning of our physical body, e.g. when we're born, how might it change our worldview? You know, there are many, many faith traditions and many, many spiritual traditions throughout the world rooted in these notions of consciousness. They're not notions of consciousness that are germane or principal roots of Western culture. They're not notions of consciousness that are at the root of Western medicine, at least not modern day medicine. They are rooted in the ancients, the ancient forefathers, and they were mostly forefathers of Western medicine. So what to me is most significant, and this is why I love this stuff, because it's the stuff that dreams are made on, but there's stuff that the miracles of dreams are not apparent miracles or dreams. They actually are reality. And they help me find my way and navigate being in a body. They give me as I said, tremendous faith and comfort. And I'm hoping that for readers, if they can explore these notions of consciousness, and I offer tools in that chapter to apply

0: around with them as well. And I offer a lot of research to say, please suspend your disbelief, listen and read this research. How might it change your experience of being human? How might it change your experience of living in a body, of experiencing dis-ease in your psyche? How might it change the experience of illness, dying, and death, as I said? And I offer that if we can truly wrap our minds and our beings around these notions, it can really transform how we experience being human and bring us to a place of peace and ease and dissolve the suffering and dissolve the struggles that we often experience living in a world that we tend to perceive as truly only material. I don't mean material financially. I mean just truly only material, where time is linear, meaning we're on the phone this morning at 12, a little bit after 12 noon. And in our worldview, that comes before 1 p.m. and all this sort of notions of space being three-dimensional. Well, there's science, including modern physics, that supports otherwise. So just what if all this stuff were real, how might you live differently? And I offer that people might live with so much more ease and they might be able to return to health. They might be able to heal more easily because they would be fearless in the face of illness, dying, and death. And for me, knowing all this has taken that fear away. And if we're fearless, we can return to health more readily, because fear is a risk factor for dis-ease, disease, and dying and death. And if we are on our way to leave our bodies, and I talk about this too as well, that healing may be a return to our physical body, but may also be a dying. It may be passing, leaving our physical bodies. And if it is our time to leave, perhaps we may leave with more ease and more peace rather than a fight, as we so often hear about. Well, we have to fight the disease. We have to fight the cancer. It's a bad thing. Healing from cancer can happen. Healing from disease can happen. Leaving our bodies is a healing as well. And I'm going off on a big tangent now, kind of returning to another theme of the book, which is this notion that I introduce and define as absolute health. And absolute health is simply inner peace. So I offer many paths to this experience of inner peace. One of them, a lot of the information I offer in that chapter and that part of the book. So I think I'm going to pause now for a breath and defer to you. I don't know if I got us around to where we wanted to go.
1: Yeah, this is great. So what I'd like to get into now is, what is the essence of this inner peace? And I'll just say that I've had numerous experiences in my life of being drawn deep down inside myself where I felt quite viscerally that I was totally safe and that nothing could harm me, not even death or disease, or that nothing in the outer world could have any meaningful effect upon my true essential being that I was experiencing in those moments. And what I'm asking about, what this inner peace really is I get this sense from what you're saying that this is really about connecting and aligning ourselves with that part of ourself that is inseparable from that state of inner peace.
0: I love how you just described these knowings or these experiences of inner peace that you've had. That was really prosaic and eloquent. Thank you. I think of it and I write about it as simply our inner or our essential nature. That inner peace is our essential nature. It was the way we were born to be. I describe it as just simply a state where we're not attached to what's happened in the past. We're not ruminating or worrying about the future, but we're in the present moment. And that peace of mind will bring us, or will allow us, to experience what you've just described, your personal experience. Freedom from fear, freedom from whatever may keep us stuck or may worry us. And it's not necessarily a state that we will have continuously, but it's a state that we can achieve in every moment, in every breath. And that's another big theme of the book, is that your way home to that place of absolute health or inner peace is available to you in this very moment. And it's a place where mind, where thinking, where analysis, where attachment to emotions that may feel difficult dissolves. And all is well.
1: Mm-hmm. Yes.
0: It's also the state we need to be in physiologically for healing to happen. The body needs to be in a state of rest for healing to happen. The mind needs to be in a state of peace for the body to be in a state of rest for healing to happen. So this place of inner peace is where we need to be for whatever's going on, whether we want to move to a more optimal state of health. And I say physical health, but in effect, there's no distinction between mind and body. It's just an ineffably linked continuum. But that state of peace is where we need to be for clarity and solutions to arise. And it comes from just simply being with what is, including being with what you just mentioned is difficult emotions. It's by being present with what is that what is can shift. I'm sure many people have heard of this popular phrase, what we resist persists. So what we resist persists, and often we resist feeling difficult feelings. In fact, we're hardwired neurologically from our times of cavemen and cavewomen to resist difficult feelings because they will interfere with us protecting our survival. But it's by being present with what is, no matter how difficult that emotion may be, that we shift it and we move to that place of equanimity. Resisting creates stress physiologically in the body. Resisting creates a state of dis-ease and facilitates disease. So that place of inner peace is an omnipotent place to be. And again, we may need to cultivate that frequently, because the nature of the mind, for many of us, myself included, is to be like a monkey, sometimes jumping from limb to limb and moving and being fueled by affective or emotional states rather than cultivating stillness and bearing witness to them. So again, that place of inner peace we achieve by stopping to pause and be present with what is. And then we're literally bearing witness to, rather than being fueled or sometimes paralyzed by feelings. And then from that place, we enter that state of equanimity and we dissolve the power of the mind's analysis or the emotion's fuel. Does that make sense?
1: Oh, absolutely. And it's quite amazing what's possible when we are in that state. I mean, growing up, you know, from some of the experiences I've had during my childhood that I couldn't explain or understand, nor did I ever speak to anybody about back then, I had this profound sense that quite literally anything is possible beyond any of the limitations that we generally assume to be true in this physical world. And the implications of that are extremely profound, and it relates directly back to your experience when you were in college. And also, I've done particular spiritual work and trainings where we cultivated certain, you would call, supernatural abilities. So I know firsthand that there are things are possible that are beyond what we consider to be possible. And I am utterly fascinated by all of this as well. I also had an experience where I related an experience firsthand that I had regularly through my childhood. When I was 18, I had this experience happen again, and I happened to be lying in bed with my girlfriend at the time when it started, and I narrated it to her while it was happening. And after that, it never happened again. but I think it was fading out anyway, because originally it was happening quite often, and then gradually, as I got older, it happened less and less frequently. And it was just the experience of feeling my body, and it felt like my physical body, but it was this visceral sense of my body expanding infinitely to the size of the universe and continuing, and then shrinking back down, and then shrinking down to an infinitesimally tiny, tiny size, and having this visceral experience of being like a tiny, tiny speck way out in outer space in between the stars. And there was this experience of like a hand out there that was like a benevolent presence, so that I felt completely safe and taken care of, no matter how infinitesimally tiny I was. And then I returned back to my normal size. And I also try to live my life from this visceral sense and understand that anything is possible. And of course, we get distracted continually, as you were talking about how our monkey mind just goes off on every little tangent at times, and we get distracted from this, but we can return to it. And I try to live my life from that. I try to return back to it, you know, from whatever things arise. Like sometimes health conditions arise, pain, suffering, emotional distress, all kinds of things arise in our lives that distract us and challenge us. But one of the things that I loved so much about your book is how you keep returning back to this stopping, pausing, and just being, using breath to return to the present moment, and the depth and profundity of that experience of returning to the present moment, in which quite literally anything is possible, and how everything can dissolve into that.
0: Yes, that was so beautiful what you just shared. Thank you, Tonio. That was really beautiful.
1: I'm sorry yes. I took so much time, because I really want to hear more from you.
0: Oh, I very much was hanging on to every word there. It was so beautifully stated, and I resonate with all of it. Yes, anything and everything is possible. Anything and everything is possible. But as you also shared, you know, we may not always be in that place of knowing and remembering that. We may not always be in that place of knowing and remembering that. And I myself am not always in that place of knowing and remembering all that my experiences have taught me. And I offer throughout the book tools to return to that place of being. And as you said, it's simply by stopping and pausing and being, where we can return to what I call a type of home. We can return home to that place of absolute health, where everything dissolves. Yes, we can experience health issues. We can experience struggles, suffering, emotional distress. We can experience all sorts of stuff. And if we're in the throes of it and we're not managing, and it doesn't mean we're not okay and we're not getting it, but my key theme and key take-home message is that wherever you are, no matter what's going on, there's a path to ease from it. And it is here now. And I include myself in that. I'm not always there. I'm not always walking on this carpet of air and light. And I spent quite a few months and sometimes years of having lost that sense of knowing, or let's say being very disconnected from that sense of knowing and remembering that my experiences taught me. So I offer tools that people can use to find their way easily to that place where all difficulties dissolve, where all struggles ease. And it's by stopping doing and by simply being that we experience that. And I'm constitutionally, by my nature, an inveterate doer. So, you know, this for me is a very powerful tool to use. And and I structure in my day lots of experiences for being rather than doing, to be reminded of that.
1: Mm-hmm. Now, I can imagine that there are people listening who are saying it can't be that simple. Or how could it be that simple? And also, because many people have practiced meditation, have been exposed to the basic principle of being present, be here now, and just be present with whatever's arising. And yet, for many people, it doesn't bring them to that place of profound peace that we've been talking about necessarily. And for those people, well, one thing I also want to add is the exercises in the book are much more than just stopping and pausing and being present. You take us through many different processes. They're all very simply done, but they take us through a very wide range of experiences and concerns and issues and bring us back to that same place over and over again. And that, I think, is one of the most profoundly unique things about this book that you offer, is that it really works. I mean, it worked for me over and over again. And it took me several weeks to get through this book because I took every opportunity to really dive into these exercises. And I spent probably more time in the exercises than I did in the actual reading. Mm. And I just wonder if you could maybe walk us through one of those exercises in a way that gives listeners a visceral sense of this experience.
0: Sure, sure. Yeah, and I'd like to just comment on what you just shared before I do that. You mentioned that many listeners may have regular practices of meditation and perhaps regular spiritual inclinations, but it still feels hard to cultivate or even find that place of equanimity. And I will say that sometimes, and I've experienced this myself, we can find in those practices a way to avoid being present. And sometimes it's referred to as spiritual bypass. I think I refer to it, if I remember correctly, I think I refer to it as emotional bypass. But we can be deeply engaged in some of these practices that literally change the neural networks and, you know, change our thinking and change our affect. But if we're not allowing what's underneath, if we're having dis-ease somewhere in our psyche and we're not allowing that to be, if we're not allowing that to be and then shift, because it's by being that we shift, then it's likely that these practices will just give us momentary distraction from what's feeling challenging. Does that make sense?
1: Absolutely.
0: So what I'll offer you and listeners is a little guided exercise in what I call one of the five absolute health tools. These are tools that help us cultivate this being here now experience, the being present with what is. And again, it's by being present with what is that we shift what is and we enter this place of peace, of quiet, both bodily, mentally, and spiritually, if you will, for those who like to think of our experiences of bodily, mental, and spiritual experience. So mind-body sensing is one of the tools I talk about in the book, and I offer exercises throughout the book. And it is a powerful tool to cultivate very physical, somatic body experience of where we're holding thoughts and feelings in the body. And a little background, we literally hold thoughts and feelings in the physical body. They're literally things, if you will. And the held emotions, held thoughts, feelings can be foci for dis-ease and disease. So by finding where we're holding them in the body, we can actually ease them and release their being held in the body. There's interestingly, and actually not surprisingly, a body of research that supports just this very notion that body awareness toggles on what's called the parasympathetic nervous system. That's a system that we need to be turned on for rest, repair, healing, and as well as digestion and sleep, which are nutritive processes that help us heal and rejuvenate. So let me leave it at that and ask everyone to get as comfortable as you comfortably can. It's important that you can breathe fully. So if you're wearing any clothing around your waist that's impeding your belly from getting large on the inhale, loosen a belt or a snap or a zipper. I always say on these things that we're G-rated, but you got to be able to let your belly grow. So just undo anything around your waist there if it's impinging on your body and your belly, expanding on the breathing in. And you can lie down if you're not lying down. Again, be as comfortable as you can. And bring to mind something that's going on in your life that's a cause of stress. There may be more than one issue that's going on, but whatever comes to mind first, I want you to keep that, hold that issue in your mind. And bring to mind everything that comes to mind around that issue, all the thoughts and feelings that arise. Now I'd like you to give the biggest feeling that's coming up a name. Just name it. Maybe it's anxiety. Maybe it's fear. Maybe it's sadness. Maybe it's rage. Maybe it's frustration. Maybe something else. Just give it a name. And now what I'd like you to do is imagine dropping down into your body to find where you feel that feeling. Where's that feeling in your body? And what I mean by that is you may have a sensation somewhere, a physical sensation somewhere in your body. Part of your body's talking to you with a sense response. You may feel a pain or a discomfort or an awkwardness. You may not feel a particular sensation. Your attention may just go to a particular part of your body. And settle into that place. Breathe into that place in your body. What's very normal, what's very natural when we're doing this exercise is for new thoughts to arise. Just the monkey mind is doing its thing. It's not bad. It's not good. It's just its nature. So as new thoughts arise and if new emotions arise, repeat the process. Name the feeling. Drop into your body. Find the feeling in the body. And just breathe into that place. Breathe with gentle belly breaths, letting the belly rise on the inhale and gently return on the exhale. Letting the body support the breath slowly and gently, rising on the inhale, returning on the exhale. And again, feelings come and go, new feelings, new thoughts arise. Some enter, others leave. Whatever becomes predominant, return to naming that feeling. Maybe it's even a feeling like, gee, I wish this exercise were over. I'm feeling impatient. I want to get on with what's happening next after the show. Whatever the feeling is, it's about cultivating our awareness of the feeling, being present with it, naming it, and finding it in the body. And I'm going to bring us to a close now and just ask everybody to return to gentle belly breathing. Gentle belly breathing. When you're ready, bring your palms to cover your eyes, keeping your eyes closed. That's best done without our glasses if we're wearing glasses. Breathing into the palms. When you're ready, open your eyes into the palms, still palming your eyes. A couple more gentle inhalations, exhalations. When you're ready, release your hands down to wherever they're most comfortable.
1: Trish, thank you so much for that.
0: You're very welcome.
1: I absolutely love this book. I was thinking just a few moments ago that I would love to buy a box of these books and just give them out to everybody I care about, because I think this book is so powerful and so incredibly useful, more so these days than ever before. I think it's just a very, very profound and powerful tool for dealing with life the way it is.
0: Tonio, thank you. I'm truly honored by those comments. I truly am, and humbled, because I know we don't know each other so well, but I know of you and what you do in the world, and I know you're a seeker and a wise and enlightened soul. To have that feedback from you is truly an honor. Thank you.
1: And I hope that we can find another time to talk more, because there's so much more I would love to talk with you about. And also, this is pretty much out of the realm of possibility, but I couldn't think of another person that I would prefer to have as my doctor than to have you as someone that I could talk about, you know, health issues with. And like you, I had a negative experience with a medical doctor over 40 years ago, and didn't see a doctor after that until just several months ago, when I had a kidney stone and went to the emergency room.
0: Oh my. Well, I'm honored by that comment too. And just FYI, or for anybody who's listening, I still do doctoring, but I don't do it as a primary care doctor. I offer health consultations, and I do it remotely. I do it from my home office, screen to screen or phone to phone. I do it with people all over the world. So if anybody wants to reach out to me, and that includes you, I'm happy to be of service.
1: How could they reach you?
0: Probably the best way is via my website, which is transformationalmedicine.org. And there's a contact form on there. If people like to use cell, I give everybody my cell phone. I don't have a problem with that. They can call me. The number's 917-566-0878. And texting is fine too, if that's something that people want to do. And again, the website has a contact form. I think it's too much information to give my email, but I'm available by email as well. And I'll get information. Anybody reaches out to me from the website contact form by email too.
1: That's very generous of you, and I just want to tell people, get this book. It's titled Beyond Medicine, A Physician's Revolutionary Prescription for Achieving Absolute Health and Finding Inner Peace. I couldn't recommend this book or any book more highly than this.
0: Tonio, thank you. Thank you so much. It was really a pleasure, and again, an honor, and I would love to be on anytime again, if it can be meaningful to your listeners. It was certainly meaningful to me to have our conversation. Thank you.
1: Thank you so much. I'm really looking forward to it, because we have so much in common. So yes, I look forward to continuing the conversation.
0: Great.
1: And until then, be well.
0: Thank you. You too. And the same to everybody listening. Thank you.
1: And bye-bye.
0: Bye.
1: I've been speaking with Patricia Musum. She's a Western-trained medical doctor and pioneer in the synthesis of science, holistic health, and contemporary spirituality. She's the founder of Transformational Medicine, a whole-person approach to health and well-being. And she's the author of this wonderful book that we've been talking about, Beyond Medicine, A Physician's Revolutionary Prescription for Achieving Absolute Health and Finding Inner Peace.

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4: 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Again, that's Nick AESP. Or you can send us an email to questions@securityfanatics.com. We have an action-packed show as always. There's always a lot to cover, so stick around with us as we deep dive into a topic and we catch up on everything else. So without further ado, let's begin.
5: And we've got a great show for you this week. We're obviously catching up on all of the news that we can fit in, but our deep dive is a double header this week. And we're going to be talking about how the United States, just under the guise of an exercise, is starting to militarize the border with Canada. And Canada's kind of going along, and that's of deep concern here for the future. So we're going to talk about that, but we're also going to talk about FISA Section 702. And if you don't know what that is, I'm going to do a deep dive on that because, quite frankly, we are talking about the surveillance of American citizens. And so this is an important one. So stick around. Thanks for listening. And as always, let's start with the news. Meta has had a disastrous month. It has been a month of privacy, security, and trust issues for a company known for the destruction of privacy, our mental health, complicit in a genocide, and a whole lot more. So I want to quickly discuss the issues that Meta just basically has had in the last month or so, why they suck for all of us, why these issues suck for all of us, and how this continues to show just the absolute pattern of why this company needs to be shut down, and quite frankly, Zuckerberg needs to be in jail. So with that, let's start with the first bit of news here, because Meta acknowledged that attackers had manipulated its AI-powered support workflows to basically take over thousands of Instagram accounts. Now, obviously, this demonstrates that AI systems were given authority over sensitive account recovery functions that basically were traditionally handled by humans and had a stricter verification process. And so this sucks for us because obviously, we expect an account recovery system to protect our identity, not really to become an attack vector, right? You know, it's absolutely crazy. So it also raises concerns that Meta's deploying AI into security-sensitive functions way faster than they're actually putting controls for governance in place. And this has been their consistent problem, and we'll talk about that in another one as well. And it also continues, really, to just underscore their privacy and security problems, right? I mean, from Cambridge Analytica to platform abuse scandals, they have prioritized that scale and growth before really understanding the consequences. Move fast and break things is the theme here. And this just reinforces basically just the criticism that they are just deploying powerful systems and figuring the safeguards out later. They suck. Moving on. The next thing that happened in the past month is that Meta's facing criticism over how basically interactions with its AI systems may actually be collected, analyzed, and used for personalization and other business purposes. Privacy advocates are arguing that many users just don't understand how their AI conversations, when you're using Meta's AI, are being processed. And this sucks for us because, you know, we're increasingly treating AI interactions like private conversations. We're telling AIs very intimate things, And remember, if it's free to you, you're the product. But this lack of transparency just creates concerns about the informed consent and the user control that would be meaningful for us over our personal information within Meta's ecosystem. And remember, if Meta has it, they will sell it. They will use it. And this, again, continues that just historical pattern, because they've basically faced just anger for years over their aggressive data collection practices, Facebook, Instagram, WhatsApp, you know, and even the third-party ecosystems as they integrate into websites and software development kits and apps and everything else. And so this is just the latest controversy from them that reflects this just long-standing pattern of maximizing data collection, you know, having very little transparency, and it's all at our expense. They're a terrible, terrible company. And on top of this, we're not done with the news, because Texas sued Meta and WhatsApp over allegations that users were misled regarding privacy and encryption protections. WhatsApp in particular, I have done multiple segments over the years, going back since before the pandemic, on why their claims that WhatsApp is secure is an absolute lie. It's BS. But this Texas lawsuit is challenging whether Meta's public privacy messaging accurately reflects internal data handling practices. And I think it doesn't. I agree with Texas on this. And obviously, this just is terrible for us, because WhatsApp reputation is actually really dependent on those trusts and those claims of user trust and security for privacy that Meta just keeps dumping out into the world. So any perception that users were misled can damage the confidence in arguably one of Meta's most important products. WhatsApp is used globally. When I was traveling in Italy a couple of years ago for a speaking assignment, you know, the only way that the driver would talk to me, you know, to coordinate was through WhatsApp. It's used everywhere. You know, and this just continues that historical pattern, because they've repeatedly faced regulatory investigations and lawsuits related to disclosures, user consent, privacy representations. And this Texas case just really reinforces all of these longstanding concerns that their public statements don't align with how they're actually handling our data. And I think that's just so unbelievably important. If you're using WhatsApp, it is not as private as you think. That we know they've integrated AI and a whole bunch of other junk into it. And we're not done with the news, because on top of this, there were reports out there that basically said that Meta's facial recognition code was actually in their smart glasses ecosystem when they said they wouldn't do that. Privacy advocates have been warning over this one for the articles I read, that this really could accelerate the normalization of this real-time identification that we're going to see in public space. If somebody's walking past me with Meta glasses on, you know, and they can do facial recognition straight into the glasses, that's a huge problem, right? And I get mistaken for a couple of different people. Some chef, I literally just had that in the airport the other day. But on top of it, you know, Penn Jillette and some others, and I don't look exactly like Penn, but I get that a lot. But this sucks for us too, because facial recognition, and I've talked about this forever, creates significant privacy risks when it is deployed on a wide scale. You basically become a state surveillance system that Meta can ingest if you're using these stupid glasses. And so this is a huge issue, and it's not just the surveillance side of it, it's consent. You know, it's the ability for everybody else to move through public spaces anonymously. Maybe I don't want to be captured on your stupid glasses, you know? And again, given their history, this is a huge issue, because they have a massive history of controversies involving things like biometric data, facial recognition, et cetera, et cetera. And this is just a broader pattern that they have of pushing surveillance adjacent technology before we in society have fully been able to debate literally laws or even just the implications of this. It's absolutely ridiculous. And we're not done. It's been a month. So let's move over to Europe, because European regulators are now scrutinizing whether Meta is leveraging its platform dominance to favor its own AI offerings. So they're basically examining how Meta is integrating AI services into existing ecosystem like WhatsApp. You know, that super secure thing? Here we are. And obviously this sucks for us, because these dominant platforms can literally shape markets that can disadvantage competitors, leaving us with less choices. And so Europe is obviously worrying that Meta could use its massive scale and influence in emerging AI markets before that competition develops. And again, this is what they do. Their history is here. They've spent years facing antitrust investigations for Facebook, Instagram, WhatsApp. They've bought competitors either to crush them or integrate them, you know. And so, again, this is just the broader concern that Meta repeatedly leverages its ecosystem to control and try to corner the market. And by corner, I mean monopolize it. It's a huge problem on top of it. And they don't call themselves a monopoly. It's really interesting to see that legal jujitsu play out in front of like a Congress or in court. But again, we're not done. More news. Meta's also facing criticism for privacy-related changes affecting basically its Instagram messaging protections. Privacy advocates, as I'm reading this here, are arguing that users now have fewer protections than they expect when they are communicating through Instagram, right? And again, this sucks for us because messaging systems are very central to personal and professional communication as well. If I'm an Instagram influencer or whatever, and you're going to send me like a DM, that should be private between you and I. They shouldn't be able to data mine it, and they basically are. So weakening privacy expectations can undermine our trust, right? It also creates a whole bunch of concern about how they're accessing our data, how they're retaining it, what's the retention policy, etc. And this just continues. There are just long history, and again, you're listening to the guy that has two segments out. I'm working on number three, entitled It's Time to Put Mark Zuckerberg in Jail. Right. But this in their messaging products is such a concern because they've repeatedly been at the center of controversy and debates involving messaging and specifically about privacy and encryption, governance, all these kinds of things. And this is just a huge issue. But it's I think a conflict between what their intent for their business is and their revenue growth versus what we should have as privacy expectation. Again, if it's free to us, we're the product, but there has to be a modicum of balance and that has to be understood, right? And on top of it, we ain't done because in more news on Meta, security experts are increasingly questioning whether Meta is deploying AI systems faster than they can govern them safely. And this ties back to the account takeover issue, but all of these recent evidence really underscore that AI is being integrated into account management, moderation, support, user interactions, and it's accelerating for Meta. And so this sucks for us because if you think about it, poorly governed AI systems can create new attack surfaces. And obviously that creates risks that, quite frankly, we may not be able to quantify. They could be unforeseen, right? So failures in these systems can affect millions of users simultaneously because Meta is flipping huge. They have like 3 to 4 billion users on the planet. And so it's a huge, huge thing. And again, this is just the history that they have. And there's example after example after example where their growth, their attempts at engagement, their experimentation on us have just basically outpaced even their own internal government and oversight, let alone the laws of the land, definitely in the United States. So many, many critics, as I'm reading about this, are believing that their AI strategy just reflects the same pattern that has contributed to the years and years and years and years of abuses that I have been cataloging and talking about for years and years and years as well. This company sucks. And so if you're looking at just the last month with basically 7 different unique issues that this company has had that violates us in some way, this is systemic. It's not episodic. These may seem unrelated, but when you put these together and you combine them, which is why I did this in one shot, this really does paint a picture of a company that has fundamental challenges, basically, that it has faced since day one when it was founded in a dorm or however it was founded, right? Because a lot of people think Zuckerberg didn't actually do it. But they're trying to balance innovation, growth, and monetization against our privacy, our security, our transparency, and trust. But their business model is literally selling our data to others for profit. That's what they do. And so it's a very difficult thing to balance for them. And I'm not saying here, my criticism of them is not that they make mistakes. It's not. We all make mistakes. We have to own it, though. My criticism here is that Meta, a.k.a. Facebook, Instagram, WhatsApp, etc., repeatedly finds itself essentially at the center of controversies relating to privacy and security because they move fast and they break things. And so they're deploying new technologies that harm us, whether we realize it or not, without really fully understanding it, addressing governance and accountability and our protection. This is a huge problem, and it's going to continue to get worse. And quite frankly, the fines that they're getting, and the EU is the most aggressive at this, followed by, you know, Japan and Canada and some of the others, it's a slap on the wrist. They have operating budgets. They have no incentive to change. These fines should start low, and by fine three, it should be basically 90% of their revenue for the year, and fine four, they're shut down. There should be criminal prosecutions of them. It's horrific. And I'm working on version 3.0 of that video, just listing their litany of sins. You know, all of this will be on there as well. So stay tuned for that, but this is absolutely insane. Iranian government-linked hackers are hitting U.S. infrastructure. And this isn't theoretical anymore. Researchers now believe that the March 2026 attack against L.A. Metro, the large L.A. Transit system, was essentially the work of the government of Iran, specifically their Ministry of Intelligence and Security, or MOIS. Now, this was previously linked to a hacktivist group that was pro-Iran, but now they've changed their tone because the attackers reportedly stole roughly 700 gigabytes of emails, backups, internal files, disrupted portions of the Transit Authority's network, and also forced LA Metro to take systems offline basically for weeks while they were investigating this. And so a lot of the infrastructure that has basically been tracked back is now being tracked back to the Iranian government. And for the record, bus and rail operations continued, but customer-facing systems were down for the basically almost the entire time. So think about the ramifications here. Because a foreign state-linked actor appears to have successfully penetrated one of the largest public transit systems in the entire United States and then maintained access long enough to steal a whole bunch of stuff. And so researchers believe the group Ababil of Manab was likely a front or a cover identity tied to known Iranian government cyber infrastructure. And I think this was about demonstrating, at least from the Iran's perspective as it's facing the United States right now in the Strait of Hormuz, et cetera, I think this is about demonstrating that them being a foreign adversary can reach into American critical infrastructure essentially whenever they want. So this attack, I think, reflects just a more evolution. I think this is evolution of Iranian cyber operations. Now, historically, Iranian campaigns have focused on espionage, website defacement, disruptive attacks against regional adversaries. But increasingly, researchers are observing essentially operations from Iran that combine things like intelligence collection, data theft, disruption of operations, psychological impact, because quite frankly, that's what cyber terrorism is. And then by virtue of that, influencing the public in some way, shape, or form. In other words, the objective isn't just about stealing information anymore, right? The objective here is that they can demonstrate successful access. So they can create uncertainty. They can undermine confidence that the U.S. public is going to have in critical systems. A ton of people use L.A. Transit every single day to go to and from work. However, they're using L.A. Transit. I've been on the rail system in L.A. many times. I'm originally from there. So think about it this way, because transportation systems are very attractive. They're very attractive for attack because even just a small, relatively minor disruption can generate headlines, right? It causes anxiety. If you're trapped in a tube, you know, underground in LA for like 3 hours as they're trying to unstick you, you know, that isn't good. And that gets on social media very quickly. And so by virtue of that, it then puts political pressure on elected officials. And the Iranians have been trying to hack U.S. infrastructure for decades now. That's not new. But basically, what's more of a pointed issue here is that they've really been ramping up since June 21 of last year. If you recall, June 21st, 2025 is when the U.S. and Israel decided to go ahead and bomb Iranian infrastructure in Iran to try to obliterate, per the president's words, basically the nuclear development that they were having, fearing, obviously, that Iran would be getting nuclear weapons. Whatever happened with that, I leave that up to you to read. So outside of this March 2026 LA Metro hit, Iran has been busy since June 21st of last year. You know, so in 2026, we've seen fuel station attacks.

this. There's over 50,000 water and wastewater districts across the entire United States, and the vast majority of them are insecure. Federal agencies have repeatedly warned about Iranian operators targeting PLCs, or programmable logic controllers, that are used in water and wastewater facilities. These campaigns basically were focused on internet-exposed industrial control systems. So sometimes these things get out to the internet. They're not behind firewalls, or they're exposed behind, they're exposed through the firewall. And so you can use platforms like Shodan to go find these things and attack them. And that's exactly what they were doing. On top of it, in 2025, we started to see targeting of the Defense Industrial Base, or the DIB, here in the United States as well. U.S. authorities warned that Iranian state-backed actors were actively targeting defense contractors and organizations that were connected to the Defense Industrial Base, which, for the record, is over 300,000 corporations. And so that is a huge thing. Now, they were focusing specifically on Defense Industrial Base contractors that were perceived as supporting Israel. And no surprise there, given how Israel is in the boat with the United States right now in terms of this. In 2026, if you recall, earlier this year, they hit Stryker, the major medical company in the United States. That was reportedly targeted by Iranian-linked actors that were associated with the Handala persona, which many researchers believed served as a front for Iranian intelligence operations. On top of it, in 2026, if you recall, FBI Director Kash Patel had his email compromised. Iranian-linked operators associated with Handala also claimed responsibility for obtaining and publishing emails belonging to FBI Director Kash Patel from his personal account. Not his FBI account, his personal Gmail account, which dates basically back to prior to his FBI service. If you recall, he was essentially nominated and then voted in 2025 as FBI director, and so obviously this goes back prior to that. So this isn't a breach of an FBI system, but it also demonstrates a willingness to target senior U.S. government leadership. In other words, they found his Gmail account, and they hit him. That ain't good. And I'm hoping the FBI director wasn't phished on a personal device. So let's talk about the bigger strategic trend here that we are seeing from Iran, because Iranian cyber operations are becoming increasingly more and more comfortable with targeting U.S. civilian systems and Israel as well. 10 years ago, many Iranian operations focused on espionage or regional rivals, but now we are seeing them target things like transportation systems, like I just said, fuel systems, water systems, healthcare-related organizations, defense contractors, obviously senior government officials, Kash Patel, director of FBI. And so the common thread here is all of this has real serious consequences and issues for the United States and, of course, Israel. So Iranian cyber operations are moving from collecting intelligence to essentially what it appears to me is to create political pressure, you know, in the United States, because part of my day job isn't just cybersecurity. The other side is political risk. And so looking at these two things and combining these two things is part of my day job. So the LA Metro attack wasn't important because it was successful and all of that. That's terrible, obviously. It's very disruptive. This whole situation is important because it shows just how comfortable Iran is and how comfortable they've become targeting systems that Americans rely on every single day, which means you don't necessarily know if you're going to be in the Chicago transit system or New York or San Francisco or take your pick, and all of a sudden you're dead in the water, you're out of luck, you're stuck in a tube, or worse. So this is a big issue. And one of the other things that we have to worry about here is the U.S. response. Now, the U.S. response has been to keep this very episodic as opposed to a systemic issue. But more importantly, we need to really start patching everything. We need to secure ourselves. If you have any relation to the Defense Industrial Base or the government in some way, shape, or form as you are working on things, you've really got to have good cyber hygiene in your life, because quite frankly, CISA's not really going to help us at the moment. They've been gutted. So we're on our own in many ways. But that said, we're now facing a state actor that is really motivated to mess us up in some way, shape, or form. So best of luck to us all. Be on alert. And hopefully this will be the end of it, but we know it's not. Anonymization is failing thanks to AI. Now, for years, everybody from you and I to organizations have relied on a simple privacy promise that essentially we don't have to worry about things because our

0: data as we hand it over can be anonymized. Now, the core idea historically has been that companies, researchers, governments, hospitals, advertisers even, not to mention like the data brokers of the world, can remove our names, our email addresses, phone numbers from other obvious identifiers, essentially removing them from their data sets before they share them or analyze them. Historically, as I mentioned, that's generally been considered a reasonable privacy safeguard by most of us. Right? And I'm not a big fan of data brokers and data collection in general, but that has been the balance. Here's the thing. Advanced AI systems can identify patterns, correlations, and relationships across enormous data sets that we humans could never realistically analyze on our own. So information that once appeared anonymous may become identifiable when combined with other data sources. In other words, anonymity itself is starting to break down. That's a huge, huge problem that we have here. So with that, I want to talk about why this is happening. And I love to use examples for situations like this because I think it just really brings us home. But first, I think it's important to understand that modern AI systems excel at finding patterns. So imagine three different data sets in your life. One of these data sets has your location history, another one has your shopping behavior, and the third one has your health information in it. Now, individually, each data set can appear anonymous, right? But AI can increasingly combine these data sets and discover unique behavioral fingerprints. And researchers have repeatedly demonstrated that surprisingly few data points are actually needed to uniquely identify an individual. So, as another example, think about the common data points that we would have in our lives, right? So where we sleep, for example, where we work or go to school, places we visit regularly, you know, those are things that are just day to day, right? But those patterns can often identify a specific person even when their name has been removed. And AI makes this process way faster, way cheaper, and absolutely scalable for organizations and governments alike. And so this should be deeply concerning to us consumers. And I was putting together my notes and I was thinking about all the ways that this could screw us in some way, shape, or form or violate our privacy rights. And so think about it this way. And this is the first thing I could think of, is that the privacy protections that we rely on just are not really going to work anymore, right? Most consumers, most of us just assume that anonymized data is safe. And many privacy laws, data sharing agreements, and corporate policies are built around that assumption. So if AI can reliably re-identify people, then one of the foundational concepts essentially begins to break down in terms of what we consider privacy. That's a huge, huge problem that we are walking into. And on top of this, you know, our information can now be exposed without a breach. And I think this is one of the most troubling aspects of this as I was thinking this through, because, you know, we often worry about, you know, hackers stealing our data, all of that, and Lord knows they are. But AI re-identification doesn't require a data breach, right? Because the data could have been legally collected, and therefore it might have been legally shared, and it might have been legally anonymized. But we could still be potentially re-identified, right? And I think the scary part here is that nobody has to steal the data if they can simply reverse our anonymity, right? They can go get it from brokers. And on top of it, I think we've got a sensitive information issue here, because that sensitive info could then become identifiable. So think about the data sets that we've got in various databases as we just live our lives, right? We all go to the doctor. So maybe it's medical conditions or mental health information. You know, you might have a religious belief. You might go to a church, a mosque, a synagogue, whatever, you know, not to mention political preferences. This is something that has been very hot topic in the United States, you know, in terms of identifying this. Facebook got in trouble years ago for basically data mining this. And then they would tell you, oh, here's what we think you are. You're right or left or whatever. That's obviously a huge, huge problem, but AI could de-anonymize that. Not to mention all the financial stuff. You have a bank account, a mortgage, a loan, rent, you know, a car lease, you name it. There's a ton of financial behavior there that could also basically be ingested by an AI. Not to mention location, history, which could lead to potential relationships. So if you and somebody else are constantly going to the same place, like, I don't know, every Tuesday or whatever, maybe it's date night. Like, these are things that, that the AI would be really good at. And many people have been historically comfortable with sharing data because they think it can't be traced back to them. And if you're a longtime listener or follower of mine, you know that's absolutely not true. I've talked about this before, but now a supercharger is getting really dropped into this. And so that assumption just isn't reliable anymore. It's really not. And on top of it, I think this also makes the data brokers way more powerful, right? Because the more data sets that exist, the easier re-identification becomes. And so companies that aggregate things like location data, you know, just consumer and purchasing behavior, digital activity, all of that, they already may have enough information for AI systems to essentially connect the dots that they couldn't do before. That's a huge thing. And I think this is one reason why I see a lot of privacy advocates out there increasingly focus on data brokers rather than individual apps. You know, this is something when I was interviewing Cindy Cohn of the EFF, you know, a week or two ago, I asked her about that because it's a huge, huge problem that we've got. And think about it today, in 2026, because right now we're collecting a whole bunch of data, but there's future use of that potential data that we just can't see. And I think this is one of the biggest privacy challenges that we've got right now, because a data set collected, you know, in 2026, it might seem anonymous at the moment, but what happens when the AI systems are vastly more like capable in 2030, 2036, you know, it's a huge thing. And so you might think your data is safe in the hands of a cloud provider because it's anonymized now, but it won't be in the future. That's a huge thing. And think about it. We're making privacy decisions based on today's technology while storing data that future technology can simply unravel, can simply re-identify. It's a huge thing. And then on top of it, there are national security implications and issues here as well, because if an AI can re-identify anonymized data sets, it could potentially expose government employees, personnel that work in intelligence, military, members or employees or soldiers or, you know, maybe all the way up to the Joint Chief, right? You know, on top of it, critical infrastructure that the U.S. government or any government is using, law enforcement officers, and on and on and on. And I've already talked about how, in a previous segment, how foreign governments can simply buy location data on military personnel through data brokers. That's a huge, huge problem. And those same techniques that identify consumers could obviously then start identifying those that would be considered really sensitive to national security. And this is anywhere in the world. And this is one reason I think that governments are increasingly treating privacy as a national security issue rather than just a consumer rights issue. But here's the thing. If you're looking at the United States, they're vastly behind when it comes to privacy laws and all of that. Even though it's enshrined in the Constitution, the regulations regarding technology, something the founding fathers, you know, 250 years ago didn't have, we've got a very serious problem in the U.S. with that. And other countries are also lagging behind, but there are a lot more that are forward thinking. And on top of this, we have to consider what future privacy protections are going to look like, right? We have to be able to ensure that we can minimize our data, that these brokers by law have shorter retention periods, much stronger data sharing restrictions and guidelines and all of that, not to mention new privacy techniques, maybe even synthetic data sets, all of this kind of stuff. Just better controls in general on data aggregation, I think, is the name of the game here. And so I think the new question that we should all be asking ourselves in this vein when we are thinking about our data is simply this: should we be collecting this much data in the first place? And I think you know my answer to that. It's a terrible thing that we are going through right now, and quite frankly, it's not getting any better. And look, for decades, privacy protections were built on the idea that anonymous data could simply remain anonymous. But AI is now forcing us to confront a very difficult possibility here, that anonymity may not be a permanent state of being for us anymore. It's just temporary. And quite frankly, that should terrify all of us.
1: And now for the deep dive segment, where we take a closer and deeper look at a cybersecurity, cyber warfare, or technology issue around us. And if you have any suggestions for a deep dive segment or something you'd like me to dive into, you can once again find me on Facebook and Twitter at Nick A. ESP. Again, that's Nick A. ESP. Or you can send an email to questions@securityfanatics.com. That's questions@securityfanatics.com. I am more than happy to take a look at it. And if it meets our standards, we are more than happy to do a deep dive on it. So let's begin.
0: FISA Section 702 is set to expire. This is the debate the United States needs to have. Now, I want to talk about the recent news that is bringing this back to light, but I also want to explain what FISA actually is, what Section 702 is, and why I think this is violating the U.S. Constitution and it's violating our privacy rights. But I'm going to give both sides their say. So here's the news that's going on here. Essentially, Section 02 of FISA, the Foreign Intelligence Surveillance Act, is facing renewed scrutiny as lawmakers decide whether it should continue in its current form. Now, intelligence agencies are arguing that it's essential for things like tracking terrorism, foreign spies, hackers, nation-state threats, all those kinds of things. But the other side of the table is arguing, and we'll get into both sides in depth soon, the other side of the table is arguing that it has repeatedly been used in ways to essentially hoover up Americans' communications and therefore violate constitutional protections that U.S. citizens have within their own soil, within the country. And so the debate, in my opinion, boils down to a simple question. How much surveillance power should the government have? And what happens when Americans get caught in the net? But first, let's go through a primer, because I want to talk about what exactly the Foreign Intelligence Surveillance Act is. Now, this was a law that was passed in 1978 after the Church Committee uncovered years of government surveillance abuses involving the FBI, the CIA, the NSA, and others. So Congress created FISA to essentially place limits on intelligence agencies and require judicial oversight when conducting surveillance inside the United States. And the goal of the legislation was absolutely simple. It was simply just to never allow intelligence agencies to secretly spy on Americans the way they had in the past. That's it. So in order to accomplish this goal, Congress created the Foreign Intelligence Surveillance Court, or FISC, not as easy to say as FISA, and their basic job is to review and approve surveillance requests. So, what is then Section 702 of FISA? Section 702 was added in 2008, and essentially it allows the government to collect communications from non-U.S. persons located outside of the United States without obtaining traditional warrants. So the government says it uses Section 702 to monitor things like foreign terrorists, Chinese intelligence, Russian intelligence, nation-state hackers, weapons proliferators, foreign criminal organizations, and more. Now, supporters argue that it's one of the most important intelligence tools that the U.S. government has in its arsenal. The problem, though, is that Americans are frequently communicating with people overseas. Whether we're just innocently calling, let's say, a distant cousin back in the home country or whatever it is, or we're criminals one way or the other. Though, as we know, the vast, vast, vast majority of the population is not committing crimes when they are communicating overseas. I do it regularly when I'm talking to clients, for example, or family, right? So essentially, then, that means that Americans' emails, messages, phone calls, cloud files, and other communications can be collected incidentally, by virtue of this massive blanket that Section 702 is. And this is referred to officially as incidental collection. So the question then you might be having is, why is Section 702 controversial? You might hear both sides of it. You might agree with one side of it. And it's controversial because intelligence agencies can then later search that database for information related to Americans. Critics call that the backdoor search loophole. The government, for the record, may not initially target an American, but once communications are collected, agencies can search through the data using identifiers associated not with the foreign entity that they're trying to surveil, but also with the U.S. person that may be caught up in that. Imagine joining the wrong Teams, you know, Teams meeting or Zoom meeting, right? So to privacy advocates, that feels like a warrantless workaround of the Fourth Amendment. And think about it this way. The government says it isn't targeting Americans, but that's not very comforting if Americans' communications end up in this database anyway. And FISA, for the record, has a long history of abuse. One reason, you know, that we privacy advocates distrust promises about surveillance safeguards is because FISA-related authorities have repeatedly basically abused the system. And that is a huge, huge issue. And remember, once a surveillance apparatus is in place, it rarely never goes away and it only gets bigger. So let's go through the history of this. And I'm going to basically take this on as neutrally as I possibly can, given that a lot of these are political in nature. And again, cybersecurity and privacy is agnostic to this, right? It's agnostic to politics, but we're not immune from it. And so with that, let's start with the FBI searches tied to January 6th. Because a FISA court opinion revealed that the FBI improperly conducted thousands of searches involving Americans, including searches related to individuals connected to January 6 investigations. This was multiple compliance failures that were identified by the court. Now, to be clear, because I have to be clear, this is not about the actions of the people involved in January 6. I do not care what you believe that event was, if you're for or against it. The point here is that legal frameworks were violated. And while that can cut both ways, the standard should always be to adhere to the legal framework that keeps society stable. In that vein, riots are illegal, just like tapping Americans is. So there you go, FISA abusing that. On top of it, we have searches involving political protesters. Court documents revealed improper searches involving Americans who participated in the protests following the death of George Floyd. This essentially demonstrated mission creep way beyond the traditional foreign intelligence purposes that FISA is supposed to have and Section 702 has. On top of it, we have searches involving political campaign donors. The FBI admitted performing improper searches involving donors to congressional campaigns. These were not foreign spies, for the record. They were Americans participating in the domestic political activity, which is supposed to be healthy to do. That's a huge, huge problem. On top of it, we have FBI employee misuse of this entire system in general. Court findings documented numerous cases where analysts and agents improperly queried Section 702 databases without sufficient justification. Some searches were later determined to have violated agency rules. On top of this as well, we have broader FISA controversies as well. So one individual caught up in this was Carter Page. Now, this is not, to be clear, a Section 702 case specifically. The FBI's surveillance of Trump campaign advisor Carter Page became one of the most infamous FISA controversies in modern history. An Inspector General report found significant errors and omissions in FISA applications submitted to the court. So for many Americans, this reinforces fear that surveillance authorities can be misused when oversight fails. And again, this is not about the politics of the situation. It's about abuse of power. You know, perhaps there was a good cause to be concerned about Carter Page. Maybe there wasn't. I can't tell you that. I'll let you decide. But once again, what is important here is that proper channels should be used in investigations. Remember, in the United States, a person is innocent until proven guilty, and violating that standard should never be available to the government. We all require our day in court. The burden of proof is on them, not on us. And so with that, and those abuses aside, I want to quickly go through the argument for Section 702. To be fair to that side of the debate, because I'm not on this side, but I want you to have all the information possible. And so supporters of Section 702, meaning renew it, keep it, expand it, are essentially arguing that eliminating it would significantly harm U.S. intelligence collection. And that is their main point, because they are also saying that, hey, you know, this is going to harm terrorism prevention. You know, we're not going to be able to track Chinese espionage that effectively. Russian intelligence operations may go unnoticed. Cybersecurity threats could proliferate, not to mention just, you know, a whole bunch of things in that vein as well. So their position is essentially that this needs reform, not elimination. And so let's discuss why Section 702, I think, needs to be killed. And here's why. And I'm not saying we don't need some kind of surveillance against the terrorists and the other intelligence agencies of the world, but I think there has to be something that is wholly, uniquely different than what 702 has evolved into. But the first point I want to make here is that this bypasses the spirit of the Fourth Amendment. Absolutely. The Fourth Amendment generally requires warrants before government searches. 702 basically creates a system where Americans' communications can be collected first and then searched later without that warrant. In other words, you should have to get a warrant on me if I'm talking, right? That's a huge thing. On top of it, the abuse keeps happening. You know, we've had this debate for decades post 9/11, and this is a huge thing because the supporters often describe these abuses as isolated incidents. I don't think they are. Compliance violations have surfaced repeatedly across multiple administrations and years and years and years. And so when the same mistake happens for more than a decade, it ain't a mistake. It's systemic. It's not episodic. It's a huge problem. It's been abused and will continue to be abused no matter what the assurances we get, because quite frankly, the oversight just is lacking. On top of this, the surveillance, I think, is too broad, right? Modern life is literally global. We communicate internationally every day. And so that means enormous amounts of American communications are basically swept up into foreign intelligence collection, right? And so I may have a very good reason to talk to somebody in, I don't know, England or Japan, and for whatever reason, I may be possibly caught up and I don't know it, and now my private conversations are essentially in some government database that can be accessed, quite frankly, illegally by a lot of these agents. That's a big issue. On top of it, existing oversight has not prevented misuse. As I mentioned before, FISA already has courts, compliance programs, inspectors general, congressional oversight, and on and on and on. But improper searches continue to be discovered. They continue to come to light. The safeguard truly looks stronger on paper than actually in practice. You know, and on top of it, technology has changed dramatically since this came out. Section 02 was created in 2008, and back then, smartphones were brand new. Cloud computing was extremely limited. You know, social media was not the behemoth that it was today. That really took off about 2012, 2013 with Facebook's explosion. On top of it, messaging platforms weren't nearly as dominant as they were before. In other words, the good old days. I like that internet a little better. I'm not a fan of social media. But today, a single collection effort via, let's say, an FBI search captures huge amounts of data in a person's digital life. The surveillance capability is way more powerful than lawmakers had originally envisioned because they could not envision just how interconnected we were. And finally, this is creating a very dangerous precedent. You know, I worry that once governments really acquire surveillance powers, those powers tend to expand. They don't really contract. And so what begins as a tool against foreign terrorists gradually becomes a tool used in domestic investigations. And so I think the real debate over Section 702 isn't whether the government should spy on foreign adversaries. Everybody pretty much agrees that, yeah, they should. The debate is whether Americans can trust the government to collect foreign intelligence without repeatedly infringing on the privacy rights of its own citizens. And as of right now, the government has shown it simply cannot.
1: Oh, and real quick, don't forget to follow me on Facebook, Twitter, LinkedIn, basically your favorite social media platform. I'm either at Nick AESP or / Nick Espinoza at any one of those. Come, feel free to follow me. It's always a good time. I do daily content on tech, on privacy, on cybersecurity. You'll be informed. I think it'll be interesting. So stick around and make sure to follow me.
0: The U.S. Department of Homeland Security is reportedly planning reconnaissance drone operations along the U.S.-Canada border. I don't think this is a good thing long-term, and hear me out here. Now, the nuts and bolts of this is that DHS is reportedly planning a November 2026 experiment alongside Canada's Defense Research Department and also Development Canada. They are testing autonomous drones and ground vehicles along the U.S.-Canada border. Now, this project is called ACE-CASPER, and would stream surveillance video and sensor data over commercial 5G networks into a joint command center. Now, Homeland Security, is framing this as a national emergency response exercise, but the language also points to military-style intelligence, surveillance, and recon capabilities. The stated goal is testing whether autonomous systems can collect and move live border intelligence reliably across commercial 5G networks. That's the nuts and bolts. That's what they're claiming right here. But let me tell you why I think this is concerning, because the U.S.-Canada border has historically been one of the most peaceful and cooperative borders in the history of modern nations. On top of it, the U.S.-Canada border is the longest land border, basically uninterrupted, in the entire world. So turning it into a testbed for reconnaissance drones, autonomous ground systems, and even battlefield-style data feeds really risk kind of changing the tone of the relationship. It could potentially militarize Canada's southern border, the U.S.'s northern border, and as both a Canadian and American, I'm a little uneasy about that. So even if Canada is participating in this experiment, I think the optics here really do matter, because a peaceful border basically being described through reconnaissance and command and control, you know, persistent surveillance language, all of these things, I think that starts to normalize a more militarized posture between what have historically been two of the closest allies on the planet, right? I don't think Homeland Security is about to start a conflict with Canada. Don't get me wrong there. My greater concern here is that the surveillance infrastructure that the United States builds, once it's built, we know these things don't stay limited to their original use case. They tend to expand. And so I've been asking myself as I've been reading about this, like, could this just intentionally escalate tensions with Canada? Like, right now, we know that there has been rhetoric coming from the United States on Canada being the 51st state. There's elbows up in Canada as a response. You know, there have been tariffs against Canada, and then Canada has boycotted, you know, specific goods like hard liquor, all these kinds of things. But we're kind of at a simmer right now. And so if I'm looking specifically at this issue, at a minimum, this looks like DHS is importing a militarized southern border mindset to Canada's southern border. And that, I think, is deeply concerning to me. And at worst, for the record, I mean, it could deliberately heighten tension with Canada for domestic political effect. We all know that President Trump has been, Canada 51st state. You know, he called the prime minister, I think it was Trudeau at the time, Prime Minister Trudeau. Now it's Prime Minister Carney, but he called Prime Minister, I believe it was Trudeau, governor, obviously, as in governor of a state and all of that. So this could amp up those tensions. And so I want to just give you more insight into why I think this is just deeply, deeply concerning. I've been thinking about this quite a bit. This move militarizes a lot. And I think it militarizes, first and foremost, the language and posture of a peaceful border, right? Because if you think about the level of friendliness and cooperation, I mean, there's a place, I think it's in Vermont or New Hampshire, where historically Americans could just walk into Canada to use a library, and the Canadians could walk into America to use a library on that side, because the library straddles the U.S.-Canada border. And now what do we have? We have an immigration checkpoint that was set up by the United States to basically check Canadians just trying to use the other half of the library. This open border thing is a big, big issue, because historically it's been defined as cooperative. I mean, trade, tourism, even diplomacy in general. That's a huge, huge thing, and it's been a huge, huge benefit to both countries. But reconnaissance drones shift that tone. And it shifts it towards suspicion, right? Because why are you flying recon? And so it then shifts it to threat. And I think that's a huge problem as well. This also normalizes, I think, basically persistent surveillance infrastructure. Because once drones, sensors, 5G, infrastructure and communications, command centers, all this kind of stuff is up and running, it's going to expand. These things don't roll back. And if you're an American, you should be very aware of just how much our privacy is eroded as a result of the Patriot Act in the early 2000s. This is going to be no different, but this is a real boots on the ground test across what is an insanely peaceful border, right? On top of this, this is also going to create privacy risks, for communities on both sides of the border that are on the border, right? So look at the border states, look at the border provinces. That's going to be a big issue because people living near this stuff are going to get swept into surveillance systems. They didn't have consent. There's no real transparency there. You know, what about limits on data retention? They're going to keep my house in my face if I live on the border? Those are deep, deep concerns that we should have. Not to mention the fact we have the Great Lakes that border them. So are they going to be flying drones on, you know, the Canadian side across Lake Ontario? You know, I mean, like, these are questions that are genuinely important to ask, right? So this is a huge thing. And so my fear here is that it's going to strain U.S.-Canada trust. Right. And even though the Canadians are participating with the Americans, you know, public perception matters, because I think my fellow Canadians may reasonably ask whether this is joint emergency planning or is this the beginning of permanent surveillance? Like, what's going on? And I think the American side of the border has every right to say that as well. And again, I'm on both sides of the border. So I'm asking for both sides. Right. I think this also creates basically like a counterintelligence risk, right? Not to mention cyber risks as well, because streaming live sensor data over commercial 5G networks is a new attack surface, something that the government, at least the United States government, hasn't been doing. And so if these things are compromised, this could expose basically activity from DHS and Canada as well, right? Not to mention emergency response movements, possible border operations. It's a bit of a mess. You know, this also basically could be a boon for surveillance vendors, to expand their offerings. And I'm not a big fan of that as well, because oftentimes these pilot programs become long-term contracts. So that's a huge incentive for vendors and officials to basically expand the mission as well. And then there's just mission creep, right? That's always a risk when we are talking about these things. A system justified for an emergency response today could later be used for immigration enforcement, something that has vastly been ramping up in the United States, if you've been paying attention, not to mention monitoring protests or drug interdiction, hopefully not blowing boats out of the water in Lake Ontario, right? Intelligence collection, or just general population surveillance along the border. You know, and what if the drones stray? You know, these things can go lots of miles or kilometers, so it's a huge, huge issue. And so I think what we could be seeing here is an attempt by the U.S. to quietly transform the world's longest peaceful border into a proving ground for persistent and militarized surveillance. And I don't like to think that, I hate to think that there are ministries in Canada that are going along with this. So if I have any advice, it's elbows up.
1: 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It was a really good time, and I hope you keep tuning in. 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And if you have any comments, suggestions, questions, absolutely anything, once again, you can find me on Facebook and Twitter at Nick A ESP. Again, that's Nick AESP, and you can always send an email to questions@securityfanatics.com. 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I love the feedback. 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
1: Cautious, careful people, always casting about to preserve their reputations, can never affect a reform. Susan B. Anthony.

0: Welcome to the Fallon Forum. I am Ed Fallon, your host, and we're broadcasting from the heart of America's heartland, Des Moines, Iowa, with content relevant to you wherever you live in this country. 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Hey, our program's bumper music provided by the Des Moines Irish Session. Later in the show, we'll be discussing Ivanka Trump's special island and also the uproars causing in Albania. We'll also talk about how some of you, well, some of us maybe, might inadvertently be helping make Elon Musk a trillionaire. And we'll be continuing our conversation about the International Year of the Woman Farmer. But first, joining me today, Charles Goldman. And before we talk about Donald Trump's odd obsession with men, good conversation to have during Pride Month.
1: Perfect. Yeah.
0: We've got to talk about you as a doctor. Might have a really good opinion about this. This diabetes expert who was removed from a conference. And first, to kick it off, I want to play a short clip from that.
2: So here we are at the American Diabetes Association Scientific Sessions. I'm with Dr. Stephen Kahn, Dr. Justin Ryder, and Dr. Aaron Kelly. And we're being threatened to be arrested by these people because we were handing out an editorial published by Dr. Kahn in the flagship journal of the American Diabetes Association. And they physically grabbed us, forced us out of the conference center, and now are telling us we can no longer attend this meeting. They're taking our lanyards. So it's come to this in America. Censorship is real, and that's exactly why you wrote this, didn't you, Stephen?
3: Exactly.
2: So here we go. America needs to stand up. Scientists, stand up. Physicians, stand up.
1: Yeah, I mean, one of the ironies of that is that Dr. Kahn is actually the editor-in-chief of the journal that the Diabetes Association, in fact, you know, publishes.
0: Yeah. So he's a very high-ranking and respected professional within the field of addressing diabetes.
1: Well, the real question here is, and I think what's intriguing and troubling about this is kind of the theme of Trump too, right? Which is the sort of kowtowing for fear that you might anger a dear leader and there'd be retaliation. I mean, you know, if you remember one of the things about, there were a lot of psychologists and some psychiatrists who were writing articles and had written even books on the mental health of Donald Trump, you know, and they were censured by the American Psychiatric Association for violating the Goldwater Rule, right, which was that, you know, that you can't write, basically you can't write these things unless you've actually examined the patient yourself. But the real reason that that came to pass in the 1960s was not some high-minded professional ideal. It was that they were afraid that since the government paid for a lot of mental health care, that if Goldwater won, that the psychiatrists would be hurt by the reduction of their fees. What's really interesting here is this thing was already published. They were handing out a copy of an editorial that was already published.
0: And it's not some whack job fringe piece. It's a very expert, or it's a piece authored by an expert.
1: Right.
0: At a conference dealing with diabetes.
1: To other experts.
0: Right. Yeah.
1: And one that had already been published, so it was readily available. So this is the whole thing with this attempt at censorship is you're already censoring something that's in the public domain, right?
0: Right.
1: You published it, right? And their rationale was it was unprofessional behavior, and it had to do that they were going to have a administration official talk there. Are they saying that this editorial, which was about the cuts from NIH
0: right.
1: and how it was affecting diabetes research, were they implying that there'd be some sort of crazy person, since, of course, anybody who ever tries to shoot anybody it's a mental health issue. It's not the guns or anything else, right? That somebody among these diabetes doctor attendees was going to be so riled up by them passing out the editorial that they were going to take a shot at Jay Bhaktiari, who was the director of NIH. I mean, the whole thing is so ludicrous. It shows just how extreme. It's kind of like watching one of the cabinet meetings. Yeah. I mean, you know, the obsequiousness is like off the chart.
0: How wonderful you are, Mr. Trump. Everybody has something brilliant to say about the president. And this is basically criticizing a key element of what one department in his administration has been, you know, doing relevant to diabetes.
1: Right. I mean, and it's the truth. I mean, yeah. a huge amount of research is funded by the federal government.
0: Well, speaking of getting on the wrong side of the president, there's been quite a bit of discussion about his apparent obsession with the physique of well-toned men. And it's just, I mean, there are those who are suggesting that he's gay, which I don't buy for a minute.
1: I can't say that I've ever heard anybody suggest it. I'm not sure who you heard from, but that sounds like the usual Trump thing. Some people have said.
0: Yeah, right. Exactly,
1: know.
0: Yeah.
1: No, I think that he does make strange comments related to the appearance of men.
0: Yeah.
1: And, you know, for instance, you know, we're going to have we've had the UFC fight.
0: Yeah.
1: And, you know, that was in the Thunderdome there. Outside.
0: And we unfortunately are taping this program before that fight, so we don't get to know how that turned out.
1: That's right. So, yeah. You know, whether it was hit by lightning, since it is outside during the summer in D.C. But, the obsession of the president with this very constrained and domineering view of masculinity. It's a reflection. We've talked on this show before. I don't think there's any, and again, this goes back to the Goldwater rule and everything else. I don't think there's anybody who understands how to diagnose narcissistic personality disorder who doesn't think that President Trump has narcissistic personality disorder. A lot of times the mainstream media will say malignant narcissism. Malignant narcissism is not actually an actual diagnosis. It's more of it was kind of derived from literary descriptions.
0: Okay.
1: But the point is that people who have that kind of extreme narcissism have very, very weak egos. I mean, I know everybody kind of, or a lot of the brosphere thinks that Trump is very masculine, very strong, but he's just exactly the opposite. I mean, his sensitivity to criticism, his need for constant, you know, reassurance of his greatness from others, from people he despises.
0: Yeah, there was an interesting, entertaining comment by John Casey in Yahoo News. Quote, the amount of spray tan, sculpted hair, and cosmetic concealer Trump deploys daily would make a drag queen blush, which is rich given that the Republican Party has made drag queen story hours a cornerstone of its culture war.
1: Yeah.
0: That's entertaining.
1: Well, it's the same thing. I mean, you've got, and you know, Pete Hegseth is very similar in terms of his behavior.
0: Oh, he's at least in a lot better shape than Donald Trump.
1: Well, but the thing with Hegseth is, again, RFK Jr., similar, you know, they like showing off how buff they are. Remember, Hegseth took a room at the Pentagon as a makeup suite so that he would be made up, you know, appropriately for his appearances. He complained when they would shoot him from certain sides because it made his chin look weak. The Secretary of War thing, right, which Trump is also in love with. It's all about it's performative virility. And it's all associated with violence, right? It's because it's always about combat, right?
0: But with Hegseth.
1: And Trump too, to some degree. Yeah. I mean, for all his talk about he wants to be the peace president.
0: Well, he's
1: reveling in a lot of.
0: He
1: conflict.
0: Already got a peace award.
1: Yeah,
0: the FIFA Peace Award.
1: The FIFA Peace Award. So. And he likes this thing with the Department of War. It's for the same reason. It's because it makes you seem stronger. You know, it's funny. I remember a long time ago, there was a guy by the name of Rocky Blyer who played fullback for the Pittsburgh Steelers. He had served in Vietnam. And, you know, one of the things I always hate about particularly football is everybody who plays sports is a hero. You know, and they interviewed Blyer one time, and he said, no, you don't get to be a hero by playing a sport or by fighting in the UFC or MMA or whatever, you know, organization. it's you also get to be a hero in ways that have nothing to do with war. But the masculinity which these men are personifying is almost always linked to war,
0: yeah,
1: to conflict, to combat. It's about dominance. It's the reason that they, many of them, no matter what they say, hate women. They're misogynists. You know, Pete Hegseth is part of a branch of Christian, of Protestantism, whose thought leader is a guy by the name of Doug Wilson. And he's a believer that women shouldn't have the vote. They probably shouldn't even be working outside the home. They should occupy the traditional biblical role of women. And that is a lot. And you know, the complementary part of that is a lot of the population in the brosphere are people like, you know, the incels, the ones who hate women because the women don't do what they want.
0: So I actually was conversing with somebody the other day who believes in that, who believes that women should not have the right to vote, that it should be one vote per household, and it should be the man.
1: That's absolutely what Doug Wilson's talking about.
0: But see, you know, I kind of come at it from, I think actually women should be given two votes. You know, men vote once, women can vote twice. Try to make up for some of the damage we've done.
1: I don't think we're in a place right now that that's ever going to happen.
0: Probably not.
1: But I do think that it is very emblematic of particularly men who are truly fearful. You know, and the other part of this is you never take responsibility. See, to me, you know, part of masculinity is taking responsibility for your actions. Right? But with this government is filled with men. Not my fault. Right?
0: Well, and less women all the time.
1: Well, that's right.
0: Tulsi Gabbard Gunn.
1: Well, they're just as bad because they're the same type because it wasn't their fault either.
0: Yeah.
1: I mean, you know,
0: right.
1: We have, Pam Bondi's, you know, testimony recently that it was all Todd Blanche. Todd Blanche, it was all his fault about what happened with the Epstein
0: file.
1: Yeah, exactly.
0: So I like what Roginski had to say about this, this conversation now. The issue is not that a man complimented another man's appearance, referring to Trump. Mm. Normal people can say another person is attractive without turning it into a psychodrama. The issue is that Trump returns again and again to the same primitive vocabulary. Handsome men, strong men, beautiful men, muscular men, dominant men, well-endowed men, men who win, men who submit, men who praise him.
1: Yep. Yeah. Well, you know, it also, I think the importance of thinking about this is think about what was one of the first executive orders. Besides pardoning all 1,600 J6 people.
0: It's been long enough that I forget. What was it?
1: It was about that there's only two sexes, men and women, right? Now, in terms of, we're not here talking about gender. We're talking about sexuality. Sexuality is in multiple theories in the psychological and psychiatric realm, agree. It's a spectrum. It's a spectrum which runs from totally heterosexual to totally not, right? Again, we're not talking here about trans, lesbian, anything else. That is a gender identity, gender identity. This is about what arouses you, what you fantasize about, who are you attracted to, right? So the spectrum is not one end or the other. It's somewhere along a continuous scale such that men are going to have attraction to perhaps other men, not necessarily to want to engage in sex with them, right? But, you know, it's like all these movies, you know, these bro movies, you know, and that is not abnormal. Nor is it even fixed, because the spectrum of sexual attraction and everything else changes over time in your life, you know, and circumstances. And it's just this whole point. It's a caricature of man, because the only understanding men like Trump and Hegseth have is I have to be all 100% man. Right. And a lot of these men have anxieties about the fact that they know inside they're not as clear on that as they want to be. You know, a lot of times they've done studies where they'll show men who are overtly very domineering, right, you know, very macho. And if you show them, you know, male homosexual porn, they're highly aroused. Because they're...
3: Ouch.
1: Well, it's simply because they have a conflict in themselves. And their reaction is to play a part, especially a public part. The danger of this is you start to believe it.
0: I'm going to get your reaction on the kind of one of the final comments that Julie Roginski has to say on the, I think, very provocative piece she wrote about this conversation. She said, the real danger of Trump's weird obsessions is that a man this insecure does not merely embarrass himself. He builds systems that require everyone else to validate him, like, mm-hmm. like cabinet meetings. The Republican Party must pretend he's a genius. Evangelicals must pretend he's a Christian hero. Billionaires must pretend he's a populist. Military audiences must sit through his riffs about good-looking men. Voters must pretend cruelty is strength. The press must report his lies as the truth. Women must pretend his predation is just, quote, locker room talk. America must pretend that a man who cannot stop talking about other people's bodies is somehow the embodiment of toughness. I've not heard of this writer before. This is really good. I mean,
1: yeah,
0: really
1: she's got a Substack. I can't remember. She did work within the government at one time. I thought it was in national security, though. I'm not absolutely sure if that's true.
0: So, and I wonder how some of the folks I know on the political right, people who might have voted for him, feel about this weird obsession. I mean, it does seem like an obsession. He certainly comes back to it often enough.
1: Yeah, I mean, my concern with it, again, is that he's living, you know, everyone talks about this. He's sort of creating a reality show around him. He picks people for parts. But the problem is he himself is living a reality show. He's playing a part. He's playing the part of a secure...
0: physically fit.
1: Well, healthy, I don't even care about that part. Yeah. Of course, that's ludicrous. I mean, yes. But he's playing a part, and he's so lost himself in the part. That's what makes him dangerous. Because it doesn't have the executive function, literally. Not that executive function, but, you know, the frontal function anymore, to really know, when am I living in this reality I've created of myself, which isn't really who I am. And when you have that conflict, you are definitely more dangerous.
0: Well, we're going to shift gears here and talk about Ivanka Trump's island. A different Trump, a different part of the world. Crazy story, in my opinion, and in the opinion of a lot of Albanians. And we'll also talk about the effort to erase history at the Bunker Hill Monument. Charles Goldman with me, folks. Ed Fallon here, back in a minute with more conversation on the Fallon Forum. A reminder that underwriting for this program is provided by Dr. David Drake, a psychiatrist serving patients in Iowa and Colorado. More information at 515-229-5085.

0: Welcome back to the Fallon Forum. Ed Fallon with you here, folks, broadcasting from Des Moines, Iowa. Charles Goldman is with me as well in the studio. And a reminder that underwriting for the Fallon Forum is provided by real estate agent Joe Henry. More information at 515-208-7312. All right, Charles, I don't believe you've ever climbed Bunker Hill Monument. I have. Kathy and I. It's nearly 300 steps.
1: Oh, yeah. No, I have been there. I went to school in Boston.
0: You climbed it?
1: Yeah.
0: When you were younger?
1: Yeah.
0: So I get more brownie points because I climbed it when I was older.

0: Let's face it. I'm sure it was a man. Right. You know, and it led to a review of other material that was at the site because, you know, Bunker Hill is not just about the Battle of Bunker Hill, which occurred.
1: Which the colonists lost.
0: Yes, but it was also the first sort of stand-up battle with the British regulars. And they use this as an opportunity to talk about people's view of freedom and the history of the United States. And so there was this complaint about women's suffrage being too woke, an ideology to be presented there. And, because, President Trump signed an executive order to scrub corrosive ideology from federal institutions and the parks and everything else, they went through and reviewed some other of the quotes or, panels that they'd put up.
1: And the stuff they got rid of, it's incredible. Stuff regarding slavery.
0: Well, they always get stuff regarding slavery rid of because, it's kind of like what they did with the Department of Justice website. They're getting rid of all of the pictures, video, anything related to J6, the attack of the Patriots.
1: I believe there was also some panel at the Bunker Hill Monument that referenced the wrongs that were committed against Native Americans.
0: No, that's also another one that's corrosive, right? We have to stop thinking of people. We have to stop thinking of people by their race or their ethnicity, but we also have to talk about the fact that, Christians and white people are persecuted in the United States, and that the Civil Rights Division of the Department of Justice is now much more concerned about the way the civil rights of white people are being interfered with.
1: And a couple of these quotes go back to 1846. That was a letter to the Liberator, which was an abolitionist newspaper. That was the quote about slavery. And one goes back to a Boston newspaper in 1875. I mean, this stuff has been there for a long time.
0: Yeah, well,
1: it's never been controversial before.
0: There was another one about being in favor of immigration. Now that a public orator has declared that foreign-born men have no association with the men of the revolution, it is our duty to show that in love and freedom. In love of freedom and loyalty to the Republic, the citizens of foreign birth took no second place. That one was one of that they haven't actually removed these panels yet, but they are the ones that have been labeled for removal. I'm not sure what they're going to put up instead.
1: Trump's manhood.
0: I assume for this one where they're talking about actually that immigrants have been a boon to the United States. I'm sure it's going to be a picture of Stephen Miller and talking about his days at Santa Monica High School. But, that this is considered corrosive. And we see some of that going on here in Iowa, right?
1: Yeah.
0: I mean, what's going on in Iowa? The session here just ended, and one of the laws that was, signed by our outgoing governor was that the University of Iowa, I guess Iowa State and Northern UNI must have the same thing going on.
1: Sure.
0: Put together what's the Institute of Democracy or whatever.
1: I can't remember the name, but it's a total gloss over.
0: Basically, it's a deracinated form of the history of the United States that doesn't involve anything we did bad, And initially, they put it there hoping the students would voluntarily take a course on civics, essentially, sort of wash civics. And I think there was like 40 students out of how many thousands at the University of Iowa that signed up. So now they're making it mandatory that you have to take the courses at this institute before you can graduate with a degree from the University of Iowa.
1: Crazy stuff is happening, folks.
0: Yeah.
1: And crazy stuff is happening overseas as well because of a different Trump. Ivanka Trump and her husband came upon a magical...
0: Special envoy.
1: Came upon that a magical envoy. Island in the Mediterranean.
0: No, that's special envoy Jared Trump.
1: Okay, yeah.
0: Not Jared Trump. Yeah, Jared Kushner.
1: And they discovered an island they just had to have. And here's Ivanka talking about that purchase.
2: It's not even a business for me, despite the scale of it. We not only the island, but we have 5 miles of

0: beachfront directly across from the island, this beautiful peninsula with a lagoon on one side, the ocean on the other, beautiful white sand beaches. For me, this is, it feels more like a challenge than anything else. The culmination of all of my experience in real estate, all of my travel, a lot of reflection on how I want to live, how I think people increasingly are wanting to live, and trying to really build something that's a tangible manifestation of that.
1: Yeah, a tangible manifestation of being able to spend hundreds of thousands of dollars on a vacation.
2: Well, yeah, and I hear that, and I think, Marie Antoinette. Is this not a version of Let Them Eat Cake? I mean, and meanwhile, the protests, the Albanians protesting this, it's huge. I mean, this is a special place to them. It's not just an abandoned island that Ivanka and her husband just happened to stumble upon. It's just,
1: well, the whole origin story is a lie, because the origin story is they just happened upon it.
2: Right. Yeah. Yeah. And the fact is, they swam out to it. Yeah, and they climbed up to the top.
1: Well, the fact was that there were clearly negotiations already going on with the Albanian government about reclassifying what's essentially a nature preserve and can't be developed.
2: Right.
1: So that you would be able to do the development. That happened at least a year ago, if not more. So this is, it wasn't like they just happened upon it, right?
2: Right.
1: It
2: wasn't quite as magical as she makes it.
1: No. Yeah. I mean, it's fairly similar to, the origin story of the United States, where the slaves down south love their masters, and they learned a lot of great skills by having worked as a slave down south.
2: Yeah.
1: Anyway, so you're right. The absolute cluelessness of the feudal lords that we now have. I mean, and it's not just Ivanka, right? I mean, they have all this time on their hands, right? And all this money. And what do they do with it? They just go out and say, well, we're going to spoil another place, And
2: I mean, and the goal is to build a resort there.
1: Right.
2: And what got me was, not only do they now own this island, but apparently they own 5 miles of beach across from it.
1: Right.
2: 5 miles.
1: Yeah.
2: I mean,
1: well, they showed like what it's going to look like, and it looked amazingly similar to the ballroom he wants to build.
2: Really?
1: No, it didn't. But yeah, how about using your time for something valuable? Wouldn't you like to leave a legacy that doesn't involve, monuments to yourself?
2: Apparently not.
1: Yeah, I mean, she's got all this time on her hands, and she, I just have this passion for real estate development. It's like,
2: so it's interesting. It's not, there are people in Albania that want this, and they are primarily in positions of government. The Prime Minister Edi Rama, I'm not quite sure how to say his name, he says he welcomes the investment and the creation of jobs. Isn't that what politicians always say when they buy into something stupid?
1: Well, once you build something, build something, the kind of jobs you have at hotels are not usually the high-end jobs. There's a lot of service jobs, it's just what you're saying. We live in a culture here now where it's people who think they're entitled to everything, right, and that they're the smartest people around, and therefore they're entitled to everything, and the world would stop if they weren't here, and everybody else. Yeah, and the people in Albania, who obviously this is one of the poorest countries in the world, and to some degree, you would think, yeah, that sounds like good. This is something that, we'll get some jobs, at least for some period of time out of it. And people, thousands of people are in the streets. I saw this morning they had a picture of Ivanka and Jared, with the prime minister or the president on a leash.
2: Oh, the prime minister was the one on the leash.
1: Yeah, exactly.
2: some of these protests get pretty creative. Yeah, you have to wonder how far these people are going to go. I mean, there's no shame. And by the way, also, she has the most prominent vocal fry I've ever heard of anybody ever.
1: Vocal what?
2: Vocal fry. I can't do it.
1: Yeah.
2: Kathy does a great vocal fry. It's weird. Your voice is going to drop. themselves. And you, it sounds like you've been smoking a pack of cigarettes a day for your entire life.
1: Oh, I see.
2: Yeah, right there. Yeah.
1: So like a certain raspiness.
2: Yeah. There's a great little video about the vocal fry. I can't remember who it's by, but there's a clip from some show where the guy walks into a coffee shop, and the barista has this very pronounced vocal fry, and he just slams everybody. You know, that's not your real voice. And it's really funny, actually. Although I would say that I think Ivanka Trump's vocal fry is more pronounced than the one they caricature in that clip. Anyway, so that's entirely secondary. You know, I wonder if the Albanian government is going to have the guts to stand up and say no. And, you know, and...
1: Well, I doubt it because they've already said yes.
2: Yeah, well, they could unsay
1: yes.
2: Well,
1: they're already doing the development. They're already ripping up the beach.
2: They've already started?
1: They've already started.
2: I didn't realize that. Beach up, yeah. I didn't get that impression.
1: Yeah.
2: But they could stop. I mean, it looks like... I wonder how big of a deal this is in terms of its potential impact on whatever Albania's next election is. But, you know, it's kind of the equivalent of our data centers here, which we'll talk about next week, Charles.
1: Mm-hmm.
2: But, anyway, yeah.
1: I think the part of it, again, is to ask the question. I mean, this is an administration that supposedly was populist, right? That their concerns were your concerns.
2: The Albanian,
1: not the Albanians, yeah. Ours. I have no idea what the Albanian administration concerns are. But,
2: sure.
1: You know, and again, you meet people who, and I know you have a lot more to do with talking to people who you know to be Trump supporters. I try to avoid that as much as I possibly can. Because, you know, and what about the behavior of any of these people suggests to you that they care about your... And now the president is basically, multiple times, says, I really don't care.
2: No, he said he doesn't care.
1: I just don't care.
2: He said the truth.
1: Right.
2: Yeah. Have you ever heard a president or any politician say, I don't care, when it comes to the impact of a war or the impact of gas prices or anything like that, and not be ousted from office pretty darn quickly?
1: Because you're right. Many of the things that have happened would clearly have had your party come to you and say, you know, you got to go. But the amount of fear that he instills in the Republican caucus and the fact that the only thing that seems important to them is to continue to enjoy the perks of being in office, you know, because, I mean, especially if you're in the House, what's the point of being there? They tell you how to vote, you know, I mean, it's not like you really get a lot of freedom to, you know, work on behalf of your constituents. It's frightening how, again, as you say, it is kind of a Marie Antoinette, you know, kind of attitude, which and again, I wonder, you know, if you drive people far enough, even if you have the, you know, tools of persuasion, you know, and to deliver violence in, you know, in your hands, enough people can override that, you know, and I don't know that you can continue to make people suffer.
2: Right. It did not end well for Marie Antoinette.
1: No, and she actually mean it. She might not have ever said that.
2: I was there, Charles. And actually, the cake was pretty good. No. Hey, I got to run to a break here. Ed Fallon with you, folks. Charles Goldman in the studio with me. Back in a minute, and a reminder that underwriting for this program provided by Western Optometry. Information at 515-789-3055.

0: Welcome back to the Fallon Forum. 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All right, we're going to talk about Elon Musk. But first, Charles has a news short that is just, it's gnawing at his cranium.
1: yeah, so to speak.
0: Is it kind of a Florida man story?
1: No, I don't think it necessarily is. It just happened to occur in Florida, but
0: it could be a man.
1: Yeah. So basically, this story, and this is our early warning, for be careful when you do your Halloween shopping this year. Evidently, a thrift store in near Tampa reported that as they were going through the things that were dropped off to be, sorted out and then maybe placed on the shelves, that they came across what they initially thought was like a novelty skull for Halloween.
0: Made of plastic.
1: And they kind of looked at it real carefully and said, this looks a lot like a real skull. So
0: it's amazing what you can do with plastic these days.
1: That's right. They thought maybe it was 3D printed. But anyway, so they ended up calling the police. And at this point, they're not sure who dropped the skull off. But they did confirm that it is a actual human skull.
0: What? How old is it?
1: They don't know it yet.
0: They don't know?
1: No, they just picked it up yesterday. It happened yesterday.
0: Oh.
1: The reason that this article, I think, was put on the internet was because something similar happened in Florida in Fort Myers this time about several years ago when, of all people, an anthropologist was at the thrift store shopping for Halloween items,
0: sure.
1: Came across a skull and looked at it and said, that's a real skull. It's a good thing it was an anthropologist time.
0: I don't think it would take an anthropologist to determine whether something's a real skull or not.
1: Well,
0: I mean, I think even a neophyte like me, I think I would know.
1: You'd think you would.
0: I think I would know.
1: You think you would. But like I said, the 3D printing's getting pretty good these days. So, I looked at the story and said, that's just crazy stuff. Not once, but twice in Florida finding.
0: On the Gulf Coast.
1: Yeah, exactly.
0: Huh.
1: So, yeah, they are trying to investigate the nature.
0: How do they figure out if it belongs to somebody? I mean, obviously it belongs to somebody, but how do they figure out who?
1: Well, there may be some usable DNA that they could extract from the skull and use that to try to identify them if they're in the registry.
0: Here's another question. Do they have to buy it from the shop? The shop going to make any money on this at all?
1: I don't think so.
0: Really, they just take it?
1: They're writing.
0: That's stealing?
1: They're going to write it
0: That's
1: off.
0: That's not stealing.
1: No, they're writing it off.
0: Okay. It seems like they could sell it for several hundred bucks. All right, speaking of skulls, Elon Musk, he has one, and he's filling it with money, and we're helping him out. Apparently, this SpaceX IPO offering is coming up. There's a chance that might actually affect your 401k?
1: Well,
0: which is incredible to me.
1: Yeah, I mean, I think just, for background. So, SpaceX actually has been around for 20 years. And
0: they haven't accomplished much.
1: Well, interestingly, they certainly haven't made money in that time.
0: Yeah. Or accomplished much.
1: And, of course, because of SpaceX increasing visibility, because of putting up, this system of low orbit satellite. For the satellite internet, what's his business called that does that?
0: Starlink,
1: right. Yeah. And obviously because increasingly we're using rockets from companies that are private to go to the space station, go to the moon. And of course, Musk has been out there forever talking about he wants to move a human civilization to Mars.
0: I want to move him to Mars.
1: Well, I think there are a lot of people who feel that way.
0: Yeah.
1: But so they brought out initial public offering of stock in SpaceX, which at this point is valued at $1.7 trillion. And it again, shows that if you're a member of a certain class of people in the United States, you have advantages that nobody else has.
0: Yeah.
1: First of all, they're offering a stock at 100 times at the IPO price is 100 times revenue, not earnings. 100. So you're buying a stock that says you're going to pay $1. You're going to pay $100 for $1 of revenue. The norm on what's already a highly overvalued market is usually less than 10. You know, like Google, like for a tech stock. Nvidia, which is like the biggest, at least for the moment, tech stock, is like 25 times mm-hmm. revenues. This is going to be 100 times revenues.
0: How does something that's not profitable do so well?
1: Well, why does the market keep going up as the fundamentals of the economy worsen? Things are worse for consumers. We're a consumer buying driven economy, right? Mm-hmm. And what are these executives particularly good at? I mean, yeah, Musk is a smart guy. He's a strange guy.
0: He's got a big skull.
1: Yeah, he's a strange guy. You know, and certainly he's accomplished things, but he's lost money on a lot of his endeavors. I mean, and what he does with those endeavors that lose money is he rolls them into something that's making money and hides the fact that they're losing money, mm-hmm. right? So, for instance, SpaceX is losing money, and he rolled his AI company, that makes that great AI Grok, which was making money, and it made SpaceX look like it's making money. But the business, as this prospectus shows, is not making money.
0: It's kind of $5 billion last year. Shell game with lots of
1: shells.
0: Well,
1: that's part of it. It's a shell game. Second of all, the company has to do perfectly to be able to justify that valuation. But the way the game is played here, and that's the thing that people are really kind of, and this has been on multiple outlets. This is not just, the left-wing liberal, the radical left media, is that, first of all, in spite of this offering, 80% of the stock is still going to be owned by Musk. So he retains control of a public company. And in fact, there are stipulations in the way the prospectus was written that not just because he owns the majority of the stock, but just the way the governance of the company is structured, the shareholders are going to have almost no control.
0: So why 80% and not 51%?
1: Well, because with 80%, first of all, he's going to make a ton of money.
0: Okay.
1: Right? Because he's going to make a ton of money because he's going to have this stock to ultimately share.
0: I don't own stock. I never have. I probably never will. I'm pretty mm-hmm. sure I never will. How is it that our money can get caught up in this?
1: Well, it's because of how the market has become increasingly structured. People have moved, for the most part, the retail investor, the non-insiders, mom and pop, Main Street, whatever you want to call it, the retail investors have moved increasingly into index funds. So essentially there are various conglomerations of stocks that are put into these indices, like the one you hear about all the time is like Dow Jones is one index, and you've got S&P 500, and you've got the NASDAQ 1000. You've got all these indexes.
0: And do individuals get to approve that that's how their money's going to work that way?
1: No. Well, by buying those ETFs. They're mostly exchange-traded funds now. It used to be that they used to be mutual funds like that. There are still mutual funds like that, but people have moved into these exchange-traded funds, which trade like stocks. And so the ones that are bound to indices have to duplicate the holdings of that index. And one of the things about this IPO is that normally there's a time period before a new stock can be put in one of these indices. And they're only going to have 14 trading days of SpaceX, and it's going to go into some of the biggest indices, which means that the day it goes in, all these index funds are going to have to buy that stock. And it's not like an actively traded mutual fund, or there are some actively traded ETFs where there's a management team that makes decisions. If you're locked into an index, you got to buy the stock, and you have to duplicate it. You know, and so the day that happens, they're going to have to buy SpaceX, no matter how ridiculous the price is.
0: And no matter how much of it is controlled by the guy.
1: Correct.
0: Who's on, is he already a trillionaire or is he just
1: He will be a trillionaire by the time he's done with this.
0: Yeah.
1: Right. And it, you know, obviously, and this is the first of probably a couple. Anthropic's going to come out, you know, AI company. OpenAI now is going to go public. It's all going to be the same. Everyone's going to get the same deal. Maybe they won't get as good a deal as Trump, as Musk. You know, but yeah, this is the way the world works. And so, for all the people who are out there, you know, you run into them, right? You ask them, "Well, why do you support Trump?" You know, and they'll say, "Well, he's good for my 401k."
0: I've never heard anybody say that.
1: Really?
0: Actually.
1: Nope. You should.
0: Never.
1: You should listen to.
0: I've never heard that said.
1: Yeah. Listen to some of the groups they get together to see where people are at. You know.
0: I've heard people say he supports small businesses, which he doesn't, but. You know, that's how they feel, but I've never heard anybody specifically say
1: you
0: that.
1: Should,
0: my,
1: yeah, look at blogs and focus groups, and you'll hear people telling you, "Well, you know, my 401k is doing great." You know, yeah. and he's kind of gotten people because he talks incessantly about the stock market, and he's gotten people to somehow believe that that is actually the economy. It doesn't matter if you go to the grocery store and you can see for yourself the prices are up,
0: yeah.
1: Right? But you know, my 401k is doing great, so that must be a good reason to continue to support this administration.
0: Well, good luck with the stock market, folks. For those of you who are involved with it, it's
1: so much. It's just like any other Ponzi scheme, which is you want to be the last one out while the going's good, right? And then who's ever holding the bag, it's their problem.
0: That's where insider trading really comes in.
1: Well, yes, that's absolutely true.
0: Hey, so Ed Feldman here, folks. Charles Goldman, we're going to be back in a minute. 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More information at Story County Veterinary Clinic's Facebook page. And it's, Charles, since we talked about, I'm sure one thing Elon Musk is going to do when he's a trillionaire is try to get to Mars as quickly as possible, and more power to him. But, you know, he could live in South Dakota.
2: Mars. 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
0: 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Hey, Kathy Burns, welcome to the program. Good to have you here.
3: Hi.
0: And we're going to pick up on the conversation we had last week about the International Year of the Woman Farmer.
3: That's right.
0: Big deal.
3: Well,
0: even though our president has not recognized it.
3: No. Most other world leaders have. Last week we talked about our own recollections of women in our lives who did farm work but were not called farmers in particular. We're going to expand on that a little bit this week and talk about what the UN said when they made this declaration about why it's important to bring forth and let people learn more about women who produce food. One of the most compelling ones that we shared last week, I do want to repeat. Women, this is a quote from the UN, women are responsible for roughly half of the world's food production, yet in many countries they produce between 60, I'm sorry, and in many countries they produce between 60% and 80% of the food. Yet, globally, the prevalence of food insecurity is higher among women than men.
0: Yeah, that's sad and needs to change.
3: We have some evening out to do.
0: Yeah. And so there were other rationales offered by the UN as well about the diversity there's not just one profile that fits a woman farmer, even in one country.
3: Right,
0: Diverse. I mean, even in our country, even in our state.
3: Well, in the U.S., when people say the word farmer, they almost always see a man in overalls with a tractor and a big hay bale.
0: Hmm.
3: And worldwide, according to the UN, women's diversity includes young and older women, indigenous women, women in local communities, women with disabilities, refugee and displaced women, and many more. And I think we're seeing more of the women in agriculture that we know, you know, representing more different kinds of ethnicities and foods that they produce, and worldwide, it's got to be huge. Also, women farmers include producers, peasants, family and smallholder farmers, seasonal laborers, fishers, fish workers, beekeepers, pastoralists, foresters, processors, traders, traditional knowledge holders, etc. So if you think about what it means to be someone who produces food, there are lots of ways to contribute and lots of ways that women contribute to that.
0: You know, I don't like to spend a lot of time online, but I got to say the online resources for growing food are pretty good. And most of the videos I watch, most of the videos that I come upon, whether it's processing chickens, caring for rabbits,
3: splitting a beehive,
0: or even just crop questions. I mean, yeah, there are men and women who are all both doing good work, but I'd say 70% of the best videos I find are offered by women farmers.
3: Mm-hmm.
0: Actually, my favorite one is a beekeeper from Hawaii.
3: She does a very good job. And she takes it slow and makes sure you can understand and doesn't rush through it.
0: Yeah, and she's funny.
3: Yeah.
0: Not even intentionally, I think. Just accidentally. But,
3: well, another rationale offered by the UN is that the agri-food systems employ a lot of women globally. In many countries, it says systems are a more important source of livelihood for women than for men.
0: Egg money.
3: Egg money.
0: The historic egg money.
3: Yes, you think about egg money. And the UN goes on to say, despite their essential role in agri-food systems, women farmers face more precarious working conditions, heavier workloads, and unequal access to resources. They add that their roles are often marginalized, their working conditions usually worse than men's, irregular, informal, part-time, even a little bit dangerous as far as a woman being vulnerable in the work situation.
0: Yeah, and I mean, some types of farming aren't that dangerous. What we do, I mean, our biggest danger, I think, is overdoing it and pulling a muscle, hurting a back, or in my case, being stung by bees because I'm allergic.
3: Or the time I tore my hamstring and meniscus or something, stepping in a rabbit hole.
0: But you know, some of the most dangerous work in farming, at least in our experience, is around heavy machinery, and we don't do that.
3: Correct.
0: Yeah.
3: Correct. And we don't have big livestock. We might get pecked by a chicken or even scratched by a rabbit.
0: I've been nipped by a rabbit, yes.
3: Yes, yeah.
0: But what's the answer to beginning to... already, again, as you noted, women are more prominent in food production than men globally. Mm-hmm. And what is the UN doing? I guess having the International Year recognizing their contributions is important, but is there anything else happening beyond that that might... It might encourage us that we're going to see a more equal recognition.
3: Well, whatever area you live in, see if there's a forum or an educational opportunity relating to International Year of the Woman Farmer. Look up women farmers in your area. Mm. Find out what they do, and if they're selling products, find
0: support
3: out
0: them,
3: where you can support them. So it's not always a woman just solely on her own. She may be part of a larger system, but...
0: You know, what you said earlier about stereotypes, about the stereotype of a farmer, a guy with a seed corn hat and overalls. I got a friend, he's a dairy farmer from Maine, and he he goes out to milk his cows in shorts and a Hawaiian shirt. And so when a kid who knows him was asked to draw a farmer, drew that, shorts and Hawaiian shirt, and then was told by the teacher, no, that's not a farmer. Oh, yeah, it is. No, that's not a farmer.
3: So we know this guy.
0: We all need to have our stereotypes shattered from time to time.
3: Yeah.
0: Kathy, thanks for the conversation. Folks, thanks to our production team of Sherry Herdina, Forrest Dedeman, Charles Goldman, Kathy Burns, and myself, Ed Fallon. Thanks also to the Des Moines Irish Session for our bumper music, underwriting provided by Gateway Marketing Cafe, Story County Veterinary Clinic, Westrum Optometry, David Drake Family Psychiatry, Architecture by Synthesis, and real estate agent Joe Henry. 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Thanks, folks. This is Ed Fallon. We'll be back next week with another hour of cutting-edge talk radio.

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3: A friend sent an experiment, a link to an experiment in the mail, and I've been studying this experiment. I want your help. Let me just review it. These researchers made a Petri dish, 2 feet by 4 feet, big Petri dish, and they put food. It's spelled A-G-A-R. How do you pronounce that? Agar? Agar? I heard two different pronunciations. We have some conflict here. We have agar. Oh, and what is it exactly? What is it? Seaweed gelatin. Seaweed gelatin. Wow. So they on their football field shaped Petri dish, they smeared this food, and they did it in such a way that this bacteria they had over here in this ball jar, they knew this bacteria would want to eat that food. And so, but before they put the bacteria into the game, they put four walls across the 20-yard line, the 50-yard line, all the way across, four. And the first one was just a little bit poisonous. And it was poisonous in such a way, like when you take a pill for a certain kind of cold or something, it was designed to kill those bacteria. Okay. Now, the second wall was 10 times more powerful than that, with that same toxicity, that designer toxicity, medicine. And the third wall was 100 times more toxic. Are you with me? And the fourth wall makes me think of that big ice wall in Game of Thrones. It's just 1,000 times more poisonous for that bacteria. And then they put the bacteria in there, and they made a movie out of what would happen. And the bacteria got through the first wall pretty easily, and as they were running for that touchdown, they got to the second wall. And I think that they noticed that there's some difficulties here. And they may have lost some of their friends at that point, but they made some adjustments in their fluids and the bacteria. Certain bacteria went to the back and other went forward, and they reconfigured and they went through. They got through. The third wall, 100 times toxic, they had real trouble, and they had to change their whole orientation. And what they started doing was they started making love. They started producing little bacterias, generation after generation. You know, they can make the generations very quickly. They do 10 or 20 or 30 generations of bacteria, and they, after a while, started making some mutations. That's what happens when you have that much birth going on. Some of the kids are different, okay? My parents always called me a mutation. And so, cheap joke, I couldn't help it. After a while, they did get through, but it was difficult, and they had a high mortality rate. But they brought in the mutants, and the mutants led the way. They were the heroes, because they were not designed for death by that toxin. Are you following me? And we go all the way to the wall in Game of Thrones. It is just dripping with poison. 1,000 times, just thick poison. Just, you can't get through it. The wildlings will never get through. Well, the bacteria really bounced off that, had major injuries and deaths. And they kind of gathered and they tried it again and they couldn't do it. And they tried all the things that they did with the other three walls and it didn't work. And then they started, the researchers noted, a very interesting process of swapping DNA. What do you think, singers? Are you impressed by that? I don't want you to do it. They started becoming each other. They started giving each other chromosomal information. They started giving up their identities. They started giving up who they were. I don't know if they remembered who they were, but they started giving away what made them individuals. And they did that, and they did that, and they did that, and they made, researchers felt, they were making new species of these tiny animals that we can't see. They were really changing so much. And then they tried again, and they tried again. And they kept making love, kept making more bacteria, and they kept changing and swapping and swapping and swapping. It was an orgiastic free-for-all, people. You had to be there. Incredible. Science was never so interesting. And then they got to this point where a little hole went through the wall, and all of a sudden, it started spraying. All that bacterial fluid, all those mixed up identities started spraying through. And they got the mutants in there. They got armies of mutants marching at that hole. And they got through, people. They got through. Earthalluiah. They got through. I think we've come to the point in our history where it would be a good moment to accept that the earth is a living thing. I think it would be a good moment in the history of our culture to accept that the earth has intelligence. A little bit more difficult for you to take. Because in that story, I was giving bacteria intelligence, and you loved that. You went along with it. But now I'm saying that Earth is intelligent, and you're hesitating. Well, now listen to me. Can I talk about it now, Josh? Can I preach? Josh, may I preach? May I preach now? We have these living bodies. And these living bodies are living inside a larger living body. And that larger living body is the earth. And there are living bodies inside of us that we can't name. We have names. We stab into the dark, into the mysteries. It's as mysterious in our bodies as a starry night sky. Protozoa. Give me some bacteria. We throw the names out there, but in fact, recent studies indicate, you know that phrase, recent studies indicate, that we, each of us have, the average human body has, within it, 100 trillion tiny unseeable animals. It's a microbiome. Now, we all know we have a gut biome that's famous, and we kind of go along with that, the gut biome. It's swampy, and there's lots of interesting little critters there coming out of this ooze, and that's healthy for us, and get some fiber down there. And we have that orientation to the gut biome, but I'm talking about the eyelashes. I'm talking about the fingernails. I'm talking about our thoughts. I'm talking about, we don't know where it stops. We don't know where it stops. Let me tell you something. Here we have a wonderful congregation. And most of this congregation is microbes. Less than 50% of your body weight is is what you identify as here. My name's Joe Elliott, okay? And I've got a face, I've got a body, I've got shoulders, I've got hips, I've got certain ways of gesturing. People identify, I'm a poet in town, and they know me. And all that presentational stuff, all the way down to blood and bone, lungs, brain, everything that you would call Joe Elliott. That's less than 50% of his body weight. He's carrying around all day long 100 trillion tiny beings that we don't really know anything about. So we're in this sixth extinction now. We've been since March of 2023. We've had radically a hotter planet. The global heat wave is much hotter. It just went up there, broke all the climate modeling. You know, the scientists couldn't use traditional climate change equations anymore to predict anything at all. They were starting to, like, just, they couldn't explain it. They started getting snippy in public. The scientists arguing, they can't figure it out. And we're in that now. And it's going to, there are more steps to go. But we're in the sixth extinction, I think. We're in the sixth extinction. But our own bodies are as mysterious as the starry night sky. We really don't know what's going on. I'm not going to go in the RFK direction. I'll go in the direction of Earth cultures. Deborah Whiteplume, the Oglala Sioux prophet, she said, back in the 70s, she said, the Earth will have a time of tumult, of radical change, fire and flood. And the Earth will reach out to human beings to join her and help her in the struggle. And some of us will immediately say yes and start working with her. And many of us will hesitate and we will no longer be here. We will vanish. That's what I believe. Deborah Whiteplume is gone now, but she left us with this opportunity to move fast to find out what the Earth is instructing us to do. I don't think it's going to come from any institution that claims it represents the Earth. I think it's going to come from our own personal experience with going outside, with going into the trees, with going into the trees, hugging the trees, forget it, kiss the trees. Let's have some dendrophilia here today. Go outside, talk to the trees, invite them into your dreams. We're walking ecosystems, people. And once I only get it, I only understand that and really truly believe it. It's easier for me to preach it than it is to live it. But we're this massive, we're the ultimate non-binary identity right here. We are the ultimate they-them, baby. We are one big us-we. One big us-we. One big us, we. One big us, we. One big us, we. One big

earth, hallelujah. Earth, hallelujah.

Hello, welcome to News from the Natural World. I'm Savitri D. A huge American flag flew into transmission lines during a storm and knocked out power to thousands of customers. The flag, which measures more than 3,000 square feet, first flew into an electrical transmission tower during a storm in Stamford, Connecticut. It was not clear how the flag got loose. However, the National Weather Service had issued severe thunderstorm warnings for the area. Arizona officials have indefinitely closed a popular lake to visitors after its entire population of fish died. The Recreation and Wildlife Department that maintains San Carlos Lake said that drought conditions as well as water released from a dam resulted in a major fish kill, affecting approximately 100% of the fish population. According to the statement, decomposing fish pose health hazards to people who try to fish or swim in the human-made reservoir. Officials therefore said they would not allow fishing, harvesting, or possessing fish, or any associated activities at San Carlos Lake until further notice. Formed by the Coolidge Dam along the Gila River, the lake is within the San Carlos Apache tribal lands, about 125 miles from Phoenix. Authorities evacuated hundreds of people from their seaside homes in New Zealand's capital, Wellington, as record-smashing 36-foot waves lashed the coast. Wellington Mayor Andrew Little declared a state of emergency on the eve of the swells for seaside residents. "You must stay away from the southern coastline," he said, warning that emergency workers would not come to help anyone who stayed behind. Data released last week by the global energy think tank Ember, along with a report by the Solar Energy Industries Association, show the continued growth of solar and decline of coal in the U.S. despite discouraging federal policy. In May, for the first time, solar supplied more of the nation's electricity than coal, 12.8%. Coal supplied just 12.2%, its fourth lowest monthly share ever. Solar also became the third largest source of electricity in the U.S. in May, behind natural gas and nuclear. Coal generation hit an all-time monthly low in April and rebounded only modestly in May, allowing increasing solar generation to overtake coal. Globally, electricity generation from renewables is growing rapidly. Renewables will become the largest global energy source, used for almost 45% of electricity generation by 2030, according to the International Energy Agency. The trial of a 29-year-old man charged with sparking a wildfire that went on to become the deadly Palisades Inferno, the most destructive blaze in Los Angeles history, is underway as Angelenos seek answers more than a year after the deadly fire. Jonathan Rindernecht, an occasional Uber driver, is accused of starting a small blaze on New Year's Day 2025. Although the LA Fire Department extinguished the fire on the 2nd of January, it reignited 5 days later due to high winds and tinderbox conditions after burning undetected deep in the dry hillsides. This type of fire is known as a holdover or zombie fire, and the trial is expected to hinge on whether a jury finds Rindernecht responsible for knowing that the small wildfire he allegedly lit could tear through roughly 23,000 acres, incinerating thousands of buildings and killing 12 people. Federal prosecutors are expected to argue that Rindernecht was upset over a failed relationship and his lack of plans for New Year's Eve when he allegedly lit the zombie fire. The world has just experienced the second hottest May since records began, as climate change and the developing El Niño weather pattern conspired to push up average land and sea temperatures. The hottest May on record was in 2024, in records going back to 1940. The average global temperature last month was 1.42 degrees Celsius above the average in 19th century pre-industrial times. Climate models are forecasting a very strong and possibly record-breaking El Niño in 2026. El Niño naturally occurs every 2 to 7 years when weakening trade winds result in warmer waters in the eastern Pacific. The result tends to be higher global temperatures and disrupted rainfall, meaning drought in some regions and heavy rains in others. Mark Alessi of the Union of Concerned Scientists said the combination of fossil fuel-caused climate change and this potential super El Niño event could easily push global temperatures to record levels. The U.S. confirmed additional cases of New World screwworm, raising the total number of cases to 12 since the first domestic screwworm infestation in 6 decades was found in a Texas calf.
2 weeks ago. New World screwworm is a serious pest that can infest any warm-blooded animal, including livestock, pets, wildlife, and in rare cases, humans. The larvae burrow into the living tissue of animals, causing severe wounds, animal suffering, and significant economic losses. Texas ranchers have been bracing for screwworm to cross into the U.S. for the past year as the pest advanced north in Mexico. Experts have predicted that a widespread outbreak could devastate wildlife and cost the state $1.8 billion in economic damage. In Indonesia, extreme rainfall and landslides fueled by the climate crisis have killed 7% of the remaining population of the world's rarest great ape, the Tapanuli orangutan. New research suggests 58 out of the remaining 800 critically endangered Tapanuli orangutans were killed after more than 39 inches of rain fell over 4 days in North Sumatra province in November 2025. This equates to 11% of the local population and 7% of the entire species. The oldest, deepest, and most extensive whale graveyard, a whale necropolis, has been found in the southeastern Indian Ocean, with hundreds of fossils dating back more than 5 million years. Whale falls, the term for dead whales that sink to the ocean floor, are not uncommon, but most have been found at depths of less than 4 kilometers. By contrast, the newly discovered necropolis reaches depths of more than 7 kilometers and extends hundreds of miles across the seafloor. What's more, researchers found decaying carcasses teeming with life, some of it undescribed. A team of researchers used a submersible to explore an area of trenches and ridges in the southeastern Indian Ocean known as the Diamantina Fracture Zone. This formed between 60 and 50 million years ago as the Australian and Antarctic continents drew apart. Scientists discovered whale fossils at depths of up to 7,000 meters near the deepest point of the Diamantina Fracture Zone and subsequently carried out 32 dives to the seafloor, finding 485 whale fossil sites as well as 5 modern natural whale falls in an advanced stage of decomposition. The decaying whale carcasses were home to a diverse array of life, including crustaceans, mollusks, bone-eating worms, and brittle stars, among many others. Some of them may be new to science. Finding a whale necropolis where there are nearly 800 skeletons per square kilometer is a surprise, and the mix of whale types is a puzzle. Some are shallow diving filter-feeding species such as minke whales, and some are hunters, deep diving hunters. Such a necropolis probably results from being on a migration route for filter feeding species, while also a good place for the hunter species, the beaked whales, to dive for squid, but perhaps pushing them perilously close to their limits as they dive deep into the crack in the ocean floor. And now, the sounds of extinction. Sumatran elephants. The Sumatran elephant is one of 3 recognized subspecies of Asian elephant and native to the Indonesian island of Sumatra. It is critically endangered. The population has declined by at least 80% in the past 3 generations. They are preeminently threatened by habitat loss, degradation, and fragmentation. Over 2/3 of Sumatra's natural lowland forest has been razed in the past 25 years, and nearly 70% of the Sumatran elephant's habitat has been destroyed in just 1 generation. Elephants often come into contact with human settlements. They

in close proximity to legal and illegal palm oil plantations. Elephants distribute seeds and contribute greatly to the health of their habitat. Their decline has a cascading negative impact on many other forms of life. And hear the sounds of Sumatran elephants.

0: Oh, hello, Reverend Billy again. You know, the environmental movement is in a state of collapse. The Paris Climate Agreement, the COP26, COP27, COP28, the collapse of the COP conferences, and now the Environmental Protection Agency, the zeroing out of just the basic clean air, clean water, endangered species, the scientific findings that were the structure of this important agency. They're attacking all of those founding laws. But you know, Savitri and I are ailing together right now in parallel. We've both been suffering from physical setbacks. About the last week or 10 days, we've had parallel pain, and we've had some really interesting conversations. You know how being ill really can slow you down into the wisdom that was always waiting for you to slow down. We've done that, and it occurs to us that we also have to start over. We have to start with a blank slate. We had a success just lately with the 24-hour sermon at the door of JPMorgan Chase's world headquarters. That was special. And that kind of radiated around the world. And I think it helped our friends who are activists in different capacities. Hopefully it'll help the people that are backing out of corporate environmentalism, who are coming towards the earth more. Come here and do something outlandish at the doorway to the polluter. Be here with your favorite ecosystem. We're starting over too now. We're going to have new, maybe ancient, but startlingly powerful activist efforts. So watch out. It's coming. It's coming up. It's coming up. We can feel the earth rising up within us. Somebody give me an earth-alleluia. Amen.
1: America is not immune to a descent into authoritarianism. Our system presumes that good faith actors will steward power with humility and restraint. But what happens when power is claimed by someone who rejects those premises? What happens when the leader governs through mob-style corruption, cruelty, and chaos? When a president claims that our system of government is

0: broken, and that he is so all-powerful that he alone can fix it. This book, a follow-up to Attack from Within, is about the dangers of American autocracy and how we can stop it.
1: Greetings and salutations, everyone. This is Harry Kolatz, Jr., Richmond writer and public historian. I suppose you could call me for the WRWKLP 93.9 FM, the Work FM from Midlothian, serving Chesterfield, Henrico, Richmond, Goochland, and Hanover counties. 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
2: I'm always perpetually out of my comfort zone. Tori Birch.
3: Nutmeg Junction proudly presents Barnaby Druthers. Barnaby Druthers, London's second favorite detective, investigates mysteries with his intellectual partner, Harper Thorne. The classic Victorian-era tales take place in Victorian London, while modern Druthers stories take place in modern-day America. Right here on Barnaby Druthers. Barnaby Druthers, The Wreck of the SS Pinnacle. This is a classic Druthers story taking place in 1892.

0: Thank you for seeing us, Captain Watson. My name is Barnaby Druthers. This is Harper Thorne. We are here to conduct an inquiry on behalf of the Lighthouse Authority. No doubt you have already spoken to your own superiors regarding the loss of the SS Pinnacle. We intend to discover how the event occurred and whether any action or inaction within the Lighthouse played any role in said action.
1: I tell you there was no fault from the Lighthouse. I swear it.
0: So edified to hear that. But we will allow the facts to sail us to the shore of our conclusions in due course.
2: Captain, tell us of the intended course that was charted for the SS Pinnacle. Where were you travelling from and where were you travelling to?
1: She's asking questions. I thought she was writing down dictation.
0: She is writing her notes and asking questions, Captain. Otherwise, I would simply have to ask Miss Thorne what questions to ask and then repeat them to you. Our present method of inquiry does save us some time, yes? Should she repeat her question, or shall I?
1: Well, we set sail from Kingsbridge, and our destination was Cardiff. It was a clear night. The seas were calm. Our men were below deck while the watchmen were above.
2: How many men were on watch that night?
1: Mr. Lewis called for two that night. Mr. Lewis was in charge until I returned to the bridge.
0: So, two men. Is that standard protocol? How many men are normally on watch on a night's voyage?
1: You probably already know we had just discharged the boatswain in Falmouth, not to mention there was a desertion in Algiers. We did not have our regular complement on board, and choices were made to accommodate our number.
2: Mr. Lewis was the second mate, correct? Why wasn't Mr. Hill on the bridge?
0: Mr. Hill?
2: The first mate.
0: Ah, yes. We intend to interview him next. That is a good question, Miss Thorne. Yes, why wasn't Mr. Hill put in charge? Isn't he the next in command?
1: As I said, the sea was calm. Mr. Hill had already worked an arduous day, and now that the hold was empty, he had many duties expected of him in the morning.
2: Therefore, he was not on the bridge.
1: He was allowed a good night's sleep. What does this have to do with the lighthouse?
0: We'll get there in due time, Captain. We desire a full understanding of facts.
1: Mr. Druthers, all was operating correctly. The lighthouse's lights were illuminated, the horn was sounded. Our lights were working. It is simply the sea that caused our calamity. Nothing more.
0: Before we place full responsibility on Poseidon, we should clarify your answer with more questions. Miss Thorne, I trust you have more questions?
2: You said you returned to the bridge. Where had you gone?
1: When we passed the peninsula at Lizard, I went below deck. All was well. When we approached Deadman's Lighthouse, I returned to the deck. I could see the light from the lighthouse. They saw ours. The horn sounded and repeated before the crash. They served their purpose, and the wreck was not their doing.
0: So you gave the orders as the Pinnacle attempted to pass the lighthouse?
1: The sea was having her way. The engine room was called, but we could not avoid the rock. That is all I have to say.
0: Mr. Hill, you are the first mate of the SS Pinnacle.
3: I am, although I am unaware of any information I can provide for your purposes. I was not on the bridge at the time. I was given orders by the captain to go below deck to rest before the next day's activity.
0: What was your first notice that an impact would occur? Was it the impact itself?
3: It was the impact itself. All the men who were below returned to our posts, and I along with them. But by then, the damage was done.
2: And the lighthouse's light, was it operating correctly?
3: It was. We were only 50 yards from the lighthouse itself, close enough for the keeper to row to our ship and take Mrs. Watson to shore.
2: So the lighthouse keepers did their duty?
3: Yes, ma'am. They went above and beyond their duties to aid us. Fortunately, there was no cargo to salvage, and the rest of us waited until the lifeboats came from the cove.
2: So Second Mate Lewis, will you tell us how many men are required on the night watch on a ship such as the Pinnacle?
4: 3 men. That's the protocol.
2: How many were on watch the night of the disaster?
4: 2, ma'am, but one at steering, one on the lookout. We didn't expect trouble.
0: And so you were in charge that night, Mr. Lewis? You were in command?
4: The captain is always in command, sir, at all times, but I did my duty.
0: So it was the captain who was giving the orders as you tried to travel around the lighthouse?
4: Well, when Dead Man's Lighthouse first came into view, he came aloft, said all was well, and returned to his berth.
2: Tell us of the approach around the peninsula.
4: I went to the captain again, who told me to haul ahead, and thought he would be up directly.
0: Was he up directly?
4: Not until after the crash.
2: Mr. Moore, you were at the wheel at the time of the wreck.
5: Aye, that I was.
0: Tell us what happened from your perspective.
5: I was at the wheel. Price was on lookout, or at least he was. Lewis was telling me to travel to the inside of the lighthouse, and that's what we attempted to do.
0: Travel to the inside? What does that mean?
5: Yes, sir. The lighthouse is on a rock about a mile from shore. There are rocks on either side, and the proper way is to traverse the narrow passage between the rock and the shore. I felt the ship edging to the port side. I was ordered to correct, and I attempted to do so.
0: You were moving to the left or right?
5: The left side, sir. Port.
0: Indeed. I enjoy a bit of port myself every now and again.
5: Sir?
0: Never mind. Just amusing myself, I'm afraid.
2: Please continue, Shipman Moore. You were passing between the lighthouse and the shore. How far is the lighthouse from shore?
5: A little more than a mile. There's a rocky floor on either side, and we travel the passage between.
0: It requires a delicate hand to traverse this passage.
5: I wouldn't describe it as delicate, but it requires skill. But the ship was slow to answer.
2: And the lights were operating from the lighthouse?
5: Yes, ma'am. So we could see we were 2-4 port side to the left, and they could see it too. They sounded the horn. Mr. Lewis yelled full astern, and I telegraphed down to the engine room, but we couldn't turn in time. The rocks had us.
0: Let us return to the detail of Price on lookout. Was he not on lookout at the time before impact?
5: He had to attend to the lamps.
2: Leaving only you at the wheel?
5: Yes, ma'am.
0: Shipman Price, I understand you left your post immediately before the crash.
6: Through no fault of my own, sir. The wicks had to be trimmed.
0: On the lamps?
6: Yes. It was needed, and I let Lewis know, and was told to tend to them, sir.
2: You were on watch at lookout?
6: Yes, mum, and I was there. I called when Dead Man's Lighthouse came into view. The captain came on deck and saw all was well. I did my duty.
0: And then you left to trim the wicks?
6: There was too much smoke coming from the lamps. The oil was burning heavy, and we needed the lamps to be bright on our approach.
2: What happens if the wicks aren't trimmed?
6: The smoke gets dark. The light gets dimmer. We can't have that.
0: So, instead of 3 men on watch, which is protocol, at the approach of the lighthouse, there was only one who was steering, with the second mate giving the orders.
6: Yes, that's right. Then the rock tore the bottom part. The bow was set up high on the rocks. The ship was lost. But there was no loss of cargo, and there was no loss of life. We were a mere 50 yards from the lighthouse.
2: That close?
6: So close I could see the keeper's red hair as he rowed the boat out. I understand the captain's wife was taken ashore from there.
2: Doesn't it look marvelous, Barnaby? A tower, a beacon in the darkness.
0: I would rather marvel at it from a distance, preferably in a painting. I have no quarrel with the lighthouse itself. My dispute is with the sea that surrounds it.
2: It is just a mile from shore.
0: A mile might as well be a million.
2: But we must traverse the distance if we hope to conclude our investigation. We should see the location itself to have a better understanding of the events that occurred. You are shuddering, Barnaby.
0: Oh, just the wind. Nothing more.
2: What wind?
0: I'm sure there's a wind somewhere.
2: I can conduct this portion of the inquiry on my own, if you wish.
0: I can't ask you to do that.
2: We've conducted separate portions of our investigations before.
0: But not because of my reticence to follow through. I understand Mr. Murphy has a cork jacket for me. Could I require it? I will accept the offer.
2: It is here in the boat. Are you getting in?
0: Someone once said, if it were done, when 'tis done, there 'twere well it were done quickly. I'll row. It will be easier if I focus on rowing. I don't think I could bear to sit and look at the sea during the crossing. I regret this assignment already. I can only hope we're getting closer to the lighthouse.
2: Keep rowing, Barnaby. Not much farther. I'll let you know when we're close to any rock formations.
0: I don't care to look. I will just keep moving and hope all is well. It's philosophy that served me well these many years.
2: The sea is calm, and you are doing well. Keep your eyes on the floor of the boat.
0: I understand. There is only one keeper, Mr. Cook. Rather solitary assignment to be a mile from shore.
2: According to the information we have been given, his wife Annalise is with him.
0: Marvellous to have company. By mile calculations, I should be travelling at 4 knots by now.
2: Knots, Barnaby. Don't tell me you've taken to using nautical jargon.
0: I learned the term before we left. As we started 10 minutes ago. Shouldn't we be reaching our destination soon?
2: My estimation is approximately 6 minutes more. You are welcome to rest if required.
0: Never. No. No.
2: I see our host is waiting for us. Correction, our hostess. Red hair stands out against the blue of the sea and sky. But I don't see a dock.
0: No dock? How are we getting out of the boat?
2: There appears to be an access point she is pointing to.
0: I'm turning to see. Ah, there we are. Very well. Making my way there. Maybe at a knot less or two. Oh, God. I looked at the sea.
2: Don't worry about knots or the sea. Let's just focus on rowing, and I'll direct you to the access point. We are in this together.
0: As always.
7: Welcome. Welcome.
2: We have arrived. Annalise Cook, I presume. I am Harper Thorne. This is Barnaby Druthers. He will regain his voice when he regains the assuredness of his footing inside.
7: Come in. Come in.
2: We are to interview Leopold. Is he in the lantern room?
7: Well, Leopold is feeling poorly. If we had a better way to communicate, I would have asked you not to come until he felt better.
0: I would have much preferred that.
2: I'm sorry to hear he is ill, Annalise. What ails him?
7: No, the fever. The doctor says with rest he may regain his strength.
0: The doctor made a house call to the lighthouse? I admire the man's dedication to his patients.
2: When was the doctor here?
7: A week ago. But Leopold has been improving slowly.
2: We hope to ask him some questions about the night of the wreck of the SS Pinnacle.
7: I can provide the answers you seek. I was there with him. You mentioned the lantern room. I'll take you there.
0: My arms received the benefit of exercise during this investigation, and my legs are now enjoying the same benefit.
2: Care to rest?
0: I will at the top. How many steps to the top?
7: There are 175 steps in the lighthouse.
0: Good. I'm guessing we only have 110 left to go.
7: You can see this is an 8-wick oil lamp lantern with reflectors.
0: Part of the duties would be to trim the wicks. Is that not so?
7: That's correct. And other maintenance as required.
0: See, Miss Thorne, I learned something from Shipman Price. One can see a great distance from here, can't one?
7: When the light from the pinnacle came into view, we ensured the light continued to burn bright as always. We sounded the horn.
2: And when the pinnacle got closer, you sounded the horn again, did you not?
7: We did, yes.
0: I understand the keeper even rode out and brought the captain's wife off the ship.
7: That is so.
2: I wonder, Annalise, is your husband also a ginger?
7: Oh, I'm not sure I know how to answer that question or why I should do so.
2: The one who rowed out to the ship from the lighthouse had red hair, like yourself. Even I noticed it when I saw you as we rowed out.
0: I was looking at the bottom of the boat as I rowed. But I do agree, your hair is rather striking. I would see how it is a detail one might notice and comment upon.
7: Leopold is the keeper of the lighthouse on behalf of the company.
0: It is remarkable, then, that he would have the ability to walk 175 steps to the top during a fever that required medical intervention 5 days ago.
7: It is remarkable, not impossible.
2: Annalise, I submit to you that you are the true keeper here, at least while your husband is ill.
7: The lighthouse should be operated by more than one person to allow it to function correctly. There was another keeper, Mr. Penistone, who left the lighthouse on a dispute of wages, leaving only Leopold with all the work. So I learned how to keep the lamp lit, to keep the log, all of the duties to keep the lighthouse working.
2: Your courage, that was not taught. That was all your own.
0: Amazing grace.
2: What do you mean, Barnaby?
0: Annalise, you are the heir to the legacy of the work of Grace Darling. She was the daughter of a lighthouse keeper in Northumberland. It must have been 1838 or so, I think, when a paddle steamer, the Fourth Usher, ran aground during the night. She was the one to spot the survivors on a rocky island. It was too dangerous to take the lifeboat out, so her father and she rowed on a small boat and saved the survivors. She received honours.
7: I do not seek honours.
0: That is what makes you remarkable, Annalise Cook, the keeper of Dead Man's Lighthouse.
7: Your investigation, then, will not place either Leopold or I in any difficulty?
2: Far from it, I assure you. Thank you for your time.
0: And now we have a journey home.
2: A mile from shore.
0: That might as well be a million. Are you interested in rowing, Miss Thorne?
2: I certainly can, if required.
0: I don't know if it will be. Ask me when we reach the 175th step. In conclusion, gentlemen, the fault in the matter of the SS Pinnacle, if any fault is to be assessed, resides with the master of the ship. The captain is responsible for the actions of his crew, and in this case, although every crew member performed their duties as assigned, Captain Watson was not on deck when the crucial hour was at hand. The exemplary work of the lighthouse keepers were without fault. They were heroic in nature and worthy of praise and reward, should you wish to bestow great appreciation to them. This concludes the inquiry.

0: This has been a work of fiction. There was a wreck of a ship, the SS Blue Jacket, off the coast of Land's End in 1898, whose details inspired our story. The names of those involved and certain details have been changed. However, the story of Grace Darling, the heroic daughter of a lighthouse keeper who, with her father, rowed out to a rocky island to save survivors of a shipwreck, as was referenced in our tale, is entirely true. Barnaby Druthers, The Wreck of the SS Pinnacle. Written, created, and produced by J. Timothy Quirk. Copyright 2025. 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Directed by A.J. Lynn. Music by Robert C. Fullerton and Bob Eccleston. Starring Humphrey Ralston, Devin Richtmeyer, David Lally, Jack Sheedy, Seth Keyes, Jerry Crystal, Kurt Boucher, and Tina Robin. Barnaby Druthers, The Wreck of the SS Pinnacle. Barnaby Druthers is an audio theater program that is part mystery, part comedy. It certainly blends genres. It stars Humphrey Ralston as Barnaby Druthers and Devin Richtmeyer as his confidant, the woman of mystery, who is the brains behind the operation. The program is directed by A.J. Lynn and written, created, and produced by J. Timothy Quirk, with additional production by Kurt Boucher. Barnaby Druthers began as an episode in the audio theater program Nutmeg Junction. Here I am in interview discussing it.
1: When Devin and Humphrey came on board with Nutmeg Junction, paired them together for one short story, and then after that I had a sense as to what the characters would do, and we immediately did more stories after that. And then because Humphrey and Devin did so well in the roles, Barnaby Druthers is its own radio show.
0: A.J. Lynn, the director of the program, describes her process.
2: Joe will send me a script. Occasionally we'll talk about changing one or two things, but then casting starts. I got Humphrey and Devin always. Sometimes I'll either have to go back and listen to older shows or to see what I've got for talent in Nutmeg Junction to do different accents. I see who's available, who has the certain talents we need for that particular script, whether it's modern or Victorian era. Then comes the listening part, making sure that I'm getting appropriate audio from everyone. After recording, it's out of my hands.
0: Devin Richtmeyer plays Harper Thorne.
3: I am Devin. I play Barnaby's partner in crime. She's kind of the brains behind the operation, but she doesn't really want the glory. She just does it for the joy of solving mysteries, and I think she also enjoys the fact that Barnaby really likes the attention, so she kind of just leaves it up to him.
0: Humphrey Ralston plays the titular role, Barnaby Druthers.
4: I love playing a role, and the other characters and the other people in the show are just so great. And we just have a lot of fun doing it, and we can't wait to get back in the studio. I really respect and enjoy being with these other great actors. And, you know, while my name is on the show, I'm really only a small part of what actually makes it a really enjoyable experience. And hopefully the audience gets as much out of it as we do. I think we genuinely enjoy being with each other.
0: Kurt Boucher, who assists with production, finds inspiration in the classic audio theater programs.
5: Well, as a kid, you know, I was a big sci-fi fan, and so Orson Welles' War of the Worlds, or his production of that, and then I found out there was all this other stuff. I used to actually get it out on a record from the library and bring it home and listen to it that way. So then when Joe offered this, it was an amazing opportunity.
0: Humphrey Ralston describes the joy of working on Barnaby Druthers.
4: What I really wanted to get across is just how brilliant the writing Joe is and what a wonderful team that he's assembled. You know, I'm fortunate to play the lead character, and I love playing Barnaby Druthers. And my wife would say that I've actually become Barnaby Druthers. I'm more stupid now than I've ever been. But always happy to take credit for everything that goes well. But it's Joe's writing is wonderful, and I love playing a role.
0: J. Timothy Quirk describes the writing process.
1: I'm thinking about the show constantly and stories constantly. For the most part, it's I've kicked around an idea for so long, and I have an idea as to where it's going to begin, middle, and end. And then as I'm writing it, I kind of edit it as I go, because we have a weekly show. so we have to make sure that we have something that can go out on air. We want to bring new stories to the front.
0: Devin Erkmeyer describes her introduction to audio theater.
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7: The drug landscape has changed. 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Or 3 grains of salt. 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

Hi, this is Arnie Arneson, and this is The Best of the Attitude with Arnie Arneson and producers Chloe Lacasse. So we interviewed Chris Tomlinson. He is an opinion writer at the Houston Chronicle. He's probably one of the most brilliant writers you could possibly imagine, and we always learn interesting things from him. And he wrote an article about Elon Musk's SpaceX listing, and he says it's full of landmines. Well, I knew that, and I've been reading that from a lot of other sources, Reuters, AP, Wall Street Journal. What I learned from Chris, you won't find anywhere else. So I am just going to tell you, listen to this interview, take notes, and read the fabulous op-ed at the Houston Chronicle. He also then, of course, talks about Greg Abbott distancing himself from data centers, Greg Abbott being the governor of Texas. But Greg Abbott just last year said that he wanted Texas to be the AI center of the world, and now he's doing the backstroke. What do you believe? I don't believe Greg. Anyway, fabulous interview. And then we grabbed Jeet here. Jeet here is the national affairs correspondent for The Nation magazine, and he wrote about what was happening with the resolution of the Iran war. And the title of his piece is important because, listen to it, Trump's Iran deal is a humiliation for him, but, notice this, and good news for the world. And good news for the world. The negotiations are a stark symbol of the president's failure, but any deal is better than this endless, foolish war. We have lost everything. If we went in with questionable credibility, it's been totally trashed now. This, everyone, is clearly the best of the attitude.

I saw a piece at Rolling Stone, and it was so damn charming. And I decided I needed to share it with you. And I posted it on my Facebook page, and I said, this is the definition of a mensch. Okay? Absolutely. So here is the title. Stephen Colbert's unauthorized use of Vince Guaraldi's Peanuts music leads to donation. All right? After Colbert purposely played Linus and Lucy on the Late Show finale without permission, CBS agreed to a licensing fee that will be donated to the World Central Kitchen One. It has to be the funniest copyright dispute in recent memory. CBS has agreed to a licensing agreement which will be donated to charity after Stephen Colbert purposely played one of Vince Guaraldi's famous Peanuts tunes on the final episode of The Late Show without permission. He knows that Guaraldi's TV and film catalog owns this. And what he did was, we don't know what the exact sum is that Colbert presented his own donation of $2.5 million on behalf of the outgoing late night institution. He then foisted this good deed upon his next ex-employer during an installment of his Meanwhile segment on the Late Show finale. After noting that the LPFP had recently filed several lawsuits over unauthorized use of Guaraldi's music from a Charlie Brown Christmas and other Peanuts TV specials, Colbert looked straight in the camera and said, Peanuts is a powerful brand and corporation in and of itself. Anyone illegally using that music is going to have to pay through the nose. He's saying this as he's playing the music. And as a result, of course, they came to an agreement. And what did they agree to do? Not only did they agree to collect on it, but then they said that they would also support the kitchen, which I just thought was so beautiful. And they're going to support the World Central Kitchen's mission. And the owner of the music said, a principal goal of our enforcement actions is to educate individuals, businesses, and government entities about the need to obtain written license agreements to use music in a commercial setting. But of course, we also get to do good. Oh, I love it. He's such a mensch. And then before I toss to my guest, I went to the Houston Chronicle, and I was not aware of this, and I'm going to urge you, again, all the stories that we don't know. The beauty of history is that we keep expanding the envelope and the knowledge of what happens, when it happens. We limited it initially to who were the winners, you know, to who were the people that wrote the stories that tended to be white men. And as we move forward, we're uncovering so much. And as you know, the show is going to air on June 19th or Juneteenth. And this was from the Houston Chronicle. The first Juneteenth anniversary was celebrated in Houston. Its lessons continue today. Juneteenth, our newest federal holiday, may have been born in Galveston. That's where on June 19, 1865, Major General Gordon Granger issued General Order No. 3. It declared that the Emancipation Proclamation would now be enforced in the Lone Star State. But Houston